0: of the day's news.
1: Live from NPR News in Washington, I'm Ryland Barton. Two tankers transiting the Strait of Hormuz were attacked this week, killing one crew member. NPR's Quill Lawrence reports.
2: The two ships were trying to run the strait near the coast of Oman, across the narrow passage from Iran, when they came under attack by unknown projectiles. According to the United Kingdom Maritime Trade Operations Center, an international shipping security organization. Before the U.S. and Israel launched a war on Iran in February, about 20% of the world's petroleum came through the Strait of Hormuz, along with many other key commodities. Now, only a few ships are risking it, as Iran is demanding compensation for passage, and the U.S. is enforcing a blockade on Iranian ports. Oman is a U.S. ally that has mediated disputes in the past, but President Trump threatened to bomb Oman this week if it, quote, gets in the way. Quill Lawrence, NPR News.
1: The Trump administration has moved to repeal a rule that banned logging on tens of millions of acres of national forests. NPR's Kirk Sigler reports the public has 30 days to comment.
3: This rescission of the 2001 roadless rule was widely expected. President Trump's Forest Service, along with the timber industry, has argued that restrictions on new road building have severely hindered the U.S. government's ability to thin and log forests with the goal of preventing wildfires and smoke, like that's been engulfing much of the country again this summer. But the Forest Service is behind its own targets on treating forests in areas where roads are already built, and environmentalists are calling the overturning of the rule a giveaway to industry. Meanwhile, it's still not clear how interested timber companies are in most of these pristine forests. They're hard and expensive to get to and often very controversial to log. Kirk Sigler, NPR News, Missoula, Montana.
1: A federal judge heard opening statements today in the lawsuit brought by four attorneys general against Facebook parent company Meta. It's the latest in a string of cases seeking to hold social media companies accountable for alleged harms against young people. KQED's Rachel Miro has more.
4: Social media platforms developers have long argued successfully that federal law protects them from claims made on free speech grounds. But plaintiffs are drawing blood at the state level with the new consumer product cases like those brought against tobacco companies. Judges in both New Mexico and Los Angeles have already ordered big damages. Appeals are pending.
1: KQED's Rachel Miro reporting. In Florida, Democratic Congresswoman Debbie Wasserman Schultz has won re-election in a new Florida district after Republicans redrew the congressional map. That's according to a race call from the Associated Press. Some voters expressed concern that her primary win could lessen black representation in Congress. Her main opponent was former Congresswoman Sheila Sherfalus McCormick, who resigned from the seat in April while facing an ethics investigation. Primary elections are also happening in Alaska and Wyoming today. Wall Street pulled further back from its all-time high today. This is NPR News. A collection of labor unions and higher education groups is suing the Trump administration to stop a new immigration rule that limits the amount of time foreign students and journalists can stay in the U.S. NPR's Alyssa Nadworny reports the new rule limits students to 4 years unless they apply and pay for an extension.
5: The lawsuit filed in federal court early Tuesday aims to pause the new rule, arguing the government didn't follow correct procedures in issuing it.
6: What we're asking for is that it be paused so that they can be a full review of how the rule came to be and the process that was followed.
5: Fanta Ah is the director and CEO of NAFSA, the Association of International Educators, one of the organizations behind the lawsuit. This new rule eliminates what's known as a duration of status, adding strict time limits to student visas and restricting how international students can transfer schools or change their study plans. But colleges worry it will deter foreign students from enrolling in medical programs or PhDs. Then U.S. innovation will take a big hit. Alyssa Nadworny, NPR News.
1: The leader of Quebec's separatists party says he would delay any independence referendum until President Trump leaves office. Paul St-Pierre Plamondon says his government would hold a referendum on separating from Canada during its first term if it comes to power in the province this fall, but that would not be before January 20th, 2029, when Trump's term ends. He believes the issue requires a clear and calm debate free from American political upheavals. Quebec voters have rejected sovereignty twice, with the most recent vote in 1995. This is NPR.
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3: This is All Things Considered from NPR News. I'm Mary Louise Kelly.
9: And I'm Juana Summers. For decades, one of the most reliable trends in the American economy has been the growing number of women working. But lately, government data shows women's participation in the labor force has been falling. Some of the jobs where women are concentrated, including education and government jobs, have been hit by cuts. And for working parents, childcare remains extraordinarily expensive, while some employers are scaling back the flexibility that became common during the pandemic. So what does all of this mean for women and work in America? And are we looking at a short-term dip or something bigger? Betsy Stevenson is a professor of economics and public policy at the University of Michigan. She studies work, families, and gender. Betsy, welcome.
10: It's great to speak with you.
9: Great to talk with you, too. Okay, I want to start just big picture here. When you look at what's happening with women's participation in the workforce right now, what stands out most?
10: I think there's really a glass half full, glass half empty story that we could tell right now, because we definitely see a downward dip happening, but it's coming off of the highest labor force participation rate for prime age women. And that prime age is something economists use to refer to people who are between the ages of 25 and 54. Mm-hmm. So I don't want to put too much pressure on the downward mm-hmm. trend and say this is really important, because historically, we're still seeing high rates of labor force participation.
9: I have been following this topic closely, and I couldn't help but see all over my social media there was a lot of attention on data from the Bureau of Labor Statistics. The National Women's Law Center says it showed women accounted for essentially all of the recent decline in labor force participation. How much should we read into that analysis?
10: I think we want to be really careful about looking at any kind of month-to-month trends, particularly when it comes to labor force participation. The survey is quite noisy. It's not that many people. And so when I look at the longer-term trends, I still saw really optimistic growth in women's labor force participation in overall in 2025. And the declines we're seeing right now, you know, some of it is that women, when they can't find work, seem to be leaving the labor force, which just tells us they have something else to be doing rather than being unemployed. Mm-hmm. Whereas what we're seeing for men is that they are experiencing that time period as an unemployed person. You know, I don't like to see women leave the labor force, but I also want us to be careful about overinterpreting those movements in our modern times, because people move from out of the labor force back into employment quite a bit.
9: Well, one thing that I think about a lot when we think about these issues is during the pandemic, so many employers, including ours, learned that people could work remotely or with more flexible schedules. And now we're seeing many companies bringing workers back into the physical office, the workplace. How important is that shift when we think about this for women, particularly when I think about women who have children or perhaps even other caregiving responsibilities for a loved one?
10: This is definitely going to impact women more than men, because women have, even prior to the pandemic, been more likely to seek out flexible work arrangements, because those flexible work arrangements, as you said, allow them to balance their work with their family caregiving needs in a way that helps keep costs down and also keeps costs like commuting costs down, so they're not spending as much time on the road and they can do more for their employer, more for their family. I think what we saw in particular was, as we saw an explosion in work from home, that really helped push college-educated women with younger kids into the labor force. Although I should actually clarify, it's more that it keeps them in. Mm. It, that when you're able to work remotely, not even every single day, but a few days a week, it removes some of the burdens and stresses and allows women to keep working even as they face challenges with childcare, challenges with their family's needs. It gives that little bit of buffer. And so we see fewer exits of women with young kids.
9: I also, Betsy, want to talk about the demand side of this. We have women potentially leaving the workforce at the same time that some female-dominated industries are losing jobs. So how do we distinguish between women who are choosing to work less and women who are having fewer opportunities to work?
10: You know, these things go hand in hand. Supply and demand come together. It's kind of like asking whether it's the top blade or the bottom blade of a pair of scissors that cuts the paper. You need them both to be working. So why do women choose to step out? Well, they might choose to step out because the opportunities aren't good enough to keep them there. And I think whether women are choosing or whether they've been pushed out because they were working in government and lost their job, I think what we're seeing is a situation in which we do not have a robust enough job creation environment. We do not have a robust enough set of labor market opportunities to have as many women make the choice to work as were making that choice a year ago.
9: We've been speaking with Betsy Stevenson, economist at the University of Michigan. Betsy, thanks.
10: It was great talking with you.
11: Facebook, WhatsApp, and X used to be the core playbook for India's ruling party, the BJP, to reach voters. In the wake of last month's youth-led cockroach protests, the party is trying to revamp its strategy for Gen Z, and winning over young voters is only half the picture. Police are also rounding up protest organizers on criminal charges, as NPR's Omkar Handikar reports from Mumbai.
12: Last month, the Indian Prime Minister Narendra Modi decided to address tens of thousands of students in the capital protesting for education reforms. He did it after weeks of silence through an Instagram reel.
13: Friends,
12: Modi said he was aware how corruption in India's examination systems had affected them, and he was working to fix it. That reel got more than 21 million likes, three times more than Taylor Swift did when she announced her latest album. It also inspired countless parodies on Modi's awkward style, which some compared to grandparents on a video call. Yet Modi put up more reels in the coming days.
13: Hi friends.
12: And as news channel NDTV reported, the 75-year-old leader wanted his ministers to do the same.
14: He also said that each minister must post reels and, of course, have interactive content, because he further asserted that youth is only on Instagram. A potential.
12: Rajat Sethi is a visiting fellow at the conservative think tank India Foundation. He says the nationwide protests last month made the boomers in the BJP government think that their main failure was not connecting with the youth. Because, he says,
15: if they're not making reels, if they're not speaking in a rap song, perhaps, to the Gen Z, they will not hear you.
12: Since then, India's foreign ministry got onto Snapchat. Legislators started using slang in speeches. One BJP legislator, Bansuri Swaraj, told the parliament that despite criticism, India under Modi is actually much better off.
16: Agar main Gen Z ki bhasha ko borrow karu, then I will have to say Modi ji clocked it and provided a
12: Modi clocked it. Professor Joyjeet Pal tracks political messaging at the University of Michigan. He says the BJP's Instagram game isn't quite landing.
17: For a politician, it is very important not to come across as a kind of dad on the dance floor where you're trying to be cool. And where they're making the mistake is imagining that trying to be like young people is actually going to win them votes.
12: Like a reel showing Modi talking to kids, playing football, set to an iconic song. Pal says the youth outreach comes off as insincere because police have also booked hundreds on criminal charges. Others report abuse, doxing, and receiving death and rape threats from BJP supporters. Like Mumbai model Riya Ahir, whose photograph blocking a police van became a defining image of the protest. Ahir says she has been abused online, with attackers falsely claiming that
18: she posts naked pictures of hers on the Instagram subscription, and I have received all her leaks on my in my DMs on my Instagram.
12: Delhi-based independent internet watchdog Software Freedom Law Center says since last month's protests, it has observed an unprecedented social media censorship, often posts critical of Modi. BJP national spokesperson Shazia Elmi denied police overreach and claimed without proof that there were criminals among protesters.
19: Who are these youths? What have they done? What are the cases?
12: She accused NPR of being biased against her party.
19: I think it's a lot of nonsense and anti-Modi rubbish.
12: And hung up on this reporter.
19: Period. Thanks.
12: Leaders of the protest group Cockroach Janata Party said that the government had failed to honour their promise to not charge young protesters. And so it has announced a season 2 of student protests. At a recent gathering, the group asked a crowd of supporters what they should protest about. The answer was quick. For Modi's resignation. But the Prime Minister hasn't responded with an Instagram reel yet. Omkar Khandekar, NPR News, Mumbai.

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9: NPR comes from this station. 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
10: From NPR News, this is All Things Considered. I'm Juana Summers.
11: And I'm Mary Louise Kelly. Ever replied to a text from a number you didn't know? Yeah, me too. And so it emerges has Andy Burnham, the new Prime Minister of the United Kingdom. On the other end was Susie Wiles, President Trump's chief of staff. At least that is what the Prime Minister thought. In fact, it was not Wiles, but someone impersonating her. Sam Blewett broke the story for Politico. He is on the line from London. Hi, Sam.
12: Hi, Marys.
11: Hi. So reporters were asking Prime Minister Burnham today about these texts. Here's what he said.
13: There was a minimal exchange of information of zero consequence, and it was quickly reported.
11: Okay, so minimal exchange, zero consequence. Sam Blewett, can you confirm that? Do we know what was in these messages?
12: I can't confirm that. I mean, I don't think we have the foggiest, really, what's in those messages other than what we've heard from Andy Burnham today and from our sources in government in the last few days. Yeah, from the off, I was told it was just a few messages and they were of little consequence. But yeah, we haven't seen any evidence to support this at the moment.
11: Mm-hmm. Do we know what platform? Like, was this just a plain old text message or was it on Signal or some other encrypted app?
12: I'm not entirely sure. What we do know is they didn't speak verbally because Susie Wiles, I know, has been caught up in a bit of a hacking incident in the past where some people believe they were speaking to her. It's not the case this time around, at least.
11: So worth noting, this is not the first imposter incident for the Trump administration. I'm remembering last summer, Secretary of State Marco Rubio had an impersonator who was making voice calls, kept calling foreign dignitaries. Also worth noting, this is not the first imposter incident for Susie Wiles. The Wall Street Journal was reporting last year that someone pretending to be Wiles was texting senators, texting business leaders, and that she said her phone had been hacked. You asked the White House about this. They told you it's not related, that this summer's incident has nothing to do with last summer's?
12: Yeah, that's correct. They said this has nothing to do with a hack of her devices, plural, which I thought was quite interesting. But yeah, this time around, they insist not the case. But definitely in Britain, there was concerns that this was related to the hack of her account. And you know, the British embassy in DC did get into the White House to warn them, as far as I understand.
11: You had a follow-up story today. You and your colleagues found the personal cell phone numbers of three UK cabinet ministers, including the defense secretary, had been published publicly online. One number has been deleted. I gather officials are working to scrub the other two. I mean, what does this tell us about Britain's information security?
12: Yeah, I think we were really surprised to find them. We sort of, as just a bit of a, you know, an idea on how we continue to look at the security of phone usage in the government, we thought we'd see if the cabinet numbers are on the internet. And there we were. Within, I think, about 20 seconds, I'd found Defence Secretary Wes Streeting's number hanging about on a website.
11: 20 seconds?
12: I think it was about 20 seconds. It was a real breeze, to be honest. But I'm surprised more than anything that there isn't someone in the government checking this, you know, to prevent, you know, more nefarious actors finding this information. And you know, we obviously decided not to disclose where we found those numbers. But yeah, if you had a good idea, you could track them down.
11: It seems like one takeaway here would seem to be, look, we all know it's 2026, fraud is rampant. We all need to be careful with our communications. You should be careful even if you are a prime minister or a White House chief of staff. Is another takeaway, though, that public figures who wield great power should maybe get on more secure platforms, should think about vetting or having somebody who's vetting phone numbers before you hit reply?
12: I think that's a really good point. And but at the same time, I think that's so hard, particularly with this president. I think we know how eager he is to pick up his phone and field calls from presidents to reporters alike. So I think, you know, you can't really stand by and get someone to check out a communication when it's the president of the United States, Donald Trump, calling.
11: That's a great point. The number of reporters here in Washington who have picked up a phone call and it turns out to be the president of the United States. Yeah, like it becomes more plausible that maybe his chief of staff is texting.
12: Exactly that. And I mean, it was the past concerns about hacking Susie Wiles' phone, I think, that alerted officials here. But, you know, this might not be what it seems. So at least having this stuff out in the public hopefully helps create a bit more security and suspicion with dodgy contacts in the future.
11: Sam Blewett, reporter for Politico, joining us from London. Sam, thank you.
12: Thanks. It's been a pleasure.
10: Time now for My Unsung Hero, our series from the team at the Hidden Brain podcast. My Unsung Hero tells the stories of people whose kindness left a lasting impression on someone else. Today's story comes from Jake Barry. About 25 years ago, when he was a freshman in college, he received bad news. One of his oldest friends, Jack, had been rushed to the hospital. Jake Barry lived in Boston, a little more than an hour away from his hometown, where Jack was receiving care. And he didn't have any way of getting home.
14: This was, you know, in the early days of texting and whatnot, so I was really waiting on phone calls to get updates on Jack's condition and what was happening. And as a number of my friends back home in New Hampshire kind of gathered together to be together during this really hard time, I found myself feeling even more isolated and more lonely without any car or any way to get back up to New Hampshire. So that night, when a bunch of my college friends and roommates head out on the town, I opted to stay back alone in my dorm room in what quickly became one of the longest and loneliest nights of my life. That is until after a few hours, some friends came home from the bar, wherever they had been out that night, to stop by and check on me. This was my friend, Jess, and she happened to have two friends, Kim and Corey, who were in from out of town that night, visiting campus. I'm not sure I had ever met them before, but they saw how I was doing and immediately jumped into action. They went, got their car from the parking garage, picked me up, and next thing I know, we were flying north on the highway. About an hour later, they dropped me off at a friend's house where all these others had been gathering, and I was able to spend the night there crying, commiserating with these friends of mine. I'm glad to say that Jack survived that night. We got to spend another year together before he ultimately passed or lost his battle to lymphoma. And looking back on that night, you know, I really see those friends that I gathered with that night. They were, you know, now they're my brothers. We have been through the highs and lows of life together. Many of us are now living back in New Hampshire in the same town where we grew up in. We're raising our kids together. I think back to how much I would have missed if I hadn't been there that night, how I wouldn't have been able to share that experience with them. And I have Kim and Corey and Jess to thank for that. But I hope this generosity has come back to them tenfold. And I really think of them often and the impact that they have had on my life.
10: Jake Berry lives in Manchester, New Hampshire. You can find more stories of unsung heroes at hiddenbrain.org.
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2: On and off again, chances for at least a few showers and thunderstorms working their way in through the states, but it's not going to be bringing in any cooling. It is going to be hot and muggy for the rest of the week. Clear in Oxford tonight, our low mid-70s. We're moving up to the upper 90s later on Wednesday. Lots of sunshine here. Stray thunderstorm Wednesday night. Scattered activity on Thursday. For the Starkville area, dry tonight and Wednesday too. The overnight low mid-70s. Up to about 100 on Wednesday. A few thunderstorms by Thursday. For the Natchez area, limited rain for the next few days. We're in the upper 70s for tonight. Soaring to the upper 90s for Wednesday and Thursday. I'm meteorologist Jennifer Naramore. 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
5: Live from NPR News in Culver City, California, I'm Duane Brown. Here in California, opening statements began today in a landmark federal trial involving the parent company of Facebook and Instagram. Social media giant Meta faces more than two dozen state lawsuits, as Travis Rayburn reports.
6: A coalition of 29 states is seeking as high as $1.4 trillion in penalties from Meta. They allege the company lied about addictive design features, data gathering, and the risks of social media to minors' mental health. Meta says the claims are unsubstantiated and their financial demands are vastly disproportionate. Parents who lost children to suicide gathered outside the federal courthouse in Oakland before the trial started. Lori Schott was one of them. She was holding a picture of her daughter, Anna Lee, who died by suicide in 2020. The trial is scheduled to last 6 weeks. Travis Rayburn, NPR News, San Francisco.
5: Mining companies are setting their sights on two national monuments in Utah following actions by President Trump last month. From member station KNAU, Chris Clements reports.
7: Soon after Trump announced the cuts, mining interests filed claims in the old boundaries of Bears Ears and Grand Staircase Escalante National Monuments. Autumn Gillard, a member of the Paiute Indian Tribe of Utah, says mining could hurt a landscape home to thousands of cultural sites.
8: It's just very unfortunate that our public lands and Native American ancestral homelands are being put up so quickly on the chopping block.
7: But others in the state say any mining would be regulated and could help reduce dependence on foreign adversaries. The federal government may not approve the claims, since Trump's proclamations only allow them after September 11th. For NPR News, I'm Chris Clements in Flagstaff.
5: And you are listening to NPR News. The drummer of the Texas rock band ZZ Top has died. Frank Beard was 77. NPR's Isabel Gomez Sarmiento has this appreciation.
9: Frank Beard started playing drums when he was 15 years old. As the 1960s turned over into the 70s, a young Beard joined what would become ZZ Top. ZZ Top gained steady recognition for their rollicking blues-based sound through the 1970s and 80s. Guitarist Billy Gibbons and bassist Dusty Hill also became known for their matching sunglasses and long beards. But Frank Beard, ironically enough, spent most of his time in the band as its unbearded member. Following news of Beard's death, Gibbons issued a statement on Beard's passing, saying, quote, "His signature backbeat was key to keeping ZZ on top." According to Gibbons, ZZ Top will resume its current tour this weekend. Isabella Gomez Sarmiento, NPR News.
5: In Atlanta, two comedians have settled a lawsuit challenging a police drug search program at the world's busiest airport. The lawsuit filed by Eric Andre and Clayton English claimed they were racially profiled and illegally stopped by county police in 2022. Officials say that program at Atlanta's Hartsfield-Jackson International has ended. while the $30,000 settlement includes requiring police to use body cameras and additional training.
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14: This is All Things Considered from NPR News. I'm Juana Summers.
15: And I'm Mary Louise Kelly. President Trump's war with Iran is now in its sixth month. There is no agreement on a path forward. Today, a ship was attacked trying to exit the Strait of Hormuz, and the United Arab Emirates says Iran fired missiles at the UAE today for the first time in nearly 3 months. Trump is also threatening to bomb, not Iran, but Oman. He told Fox News the U.S. would bomb Oman, which is a U.S. ally, if it, quote, gets in the way. NPR international correspondent Aya Betraoui is with us to take a closer look at this. Hey there.
16: Hey.
15: Well, welcome to Washington. You are in the studio in Washington. I know you're about to head back to Dubai. Just say more about the situation created by this bombing threat to Oman.
16: I mean, you know, I think the situation with Oman really highlights the uncertainty of this region. Oman is a quiet corner of the Gulf. It borders the Strait of Hormuz, and it's long been a mediator between Washington and Tehran. And their foreign minister says there was real progress there being made on nuclear talks when Israel and the U.S. bombed Iran in February. And Oman has been critical of the war throughout. So they've been meeting with the Iranians for weeks about the shared management of the strait, which they both border. And that includes, you know, discussion around fees maybe being collected from ships, which would be a new thing for this waterway where, you know, before the war, 20% of the world's oil was freely flowing. And I think that's why Trump, for a second time in this war just this week, threatened Oman. Oman has been allowing ships, though, to use their waterway to transit the strait. But one of those vessels was struck today, according to maritime trackers. And it was actually the Omani Coast Guard that helped the crew. And, you know, another example of Gulf countries being caught in the middle, by the way, is that, as you mentioned, you know, Iran fired missiles toward the UAE, and that can really hamper Dubai's economy and deter tourists from coming back after this summer heat.
15: Let me bring one other country in the region into this conversation. Saudi Arabia, this Crown Prince of Saudi Arabia has a close relationship with President Trump. What's the Saudi position on all this?
16: The Saudi position is that right now they are being forced to use alternative routes to get their oil out. But those routes, one of them at least, is under threat now, the main one, by Yemen's Iran-backed Houthis. But regardless, throughout the war, the Saudis have been messaging very clearly that they want de-escalation and, at the same time, an Iranian neighbor that doesn't permanently control the Strait of Hormuz. So they're willing to work with arrangements that aren't ideal until there can be a real agreement in place between Iran and the U.S. Abdulaziz Sagar, he chairs the Gulf Research Center in the Saudi capital, Riyadh. I reached him today. He told me Gulf countries are now dealing with a war that they never asked for and that was launched by Israel's prime minister and President Trump.
17: To start with the basic thing, Saudi were not consulted about this war. Second, whatever promises from the American to deliver on Iran was not delivered.
16: And he also, however, credits Trump for taking out or at least severely setting back Iran's nuclear program. But he also says that Saudi Arabia wants a decisive and clear policy from Trump. Have a listen.
17: We need to revisit the whole security architecture of the region. And in my opinion, there is no security architecture without the two. Without the U.S. and without Iran.
16: And so what he's saying here is that Saudi Arabia, and here I will add also Qatar, Oman, and even the UAE, they have to live with the geographical reality, right, that Iran is their neighbor, and that both the U.S. and Iran are determining the stability of this region.
15: Well, stay with the stability of the region. I mean, all the countries we're talking about here, they're huge global energy producers. They cannot get oil and gas flowing through the strait. What is the knock-on effect?
16: I mean, we can feel it right here at home in the U.S. AAA says gas is up 30% today from last year. Diesel, which is running the trucks and tractors for farming, is up nearly 50%. And jet fuel is up around 70% from last year. You will know that if you tried to fly in the U.S. this summer.
15: Oh, yes.
16: But the International Air Transport Association just released figures this week for 2026. It shows net profits are down across the world from the United States to Europe, but the Middle East is especially hit hard. Listen to this. They had $7 billion in profit last year. Now they're in the red by $4 billion. And that is a direct result, not just of the high fuel costs, but also disruptions to air travel and, frankly, less people coming to the Gulf for business and tourism.
15: And Pierre Zia Batraoui, thank you.
16: Thank you.
15: To Florida, where polls have now closed. Florida is one of three states holding primary elections today. Voters are picking their party's candidates for governor and for the Senate and for House seats that could determine who controls Congress after the midterms. Reporter Catherine Welch has been following the races. She is with us now live from Orlando. Hey, Catherine.
18: Hi.
15: Let's lead with a result. In one of the House races you have been following, this is Congressman Debbie Wasserman Schultz. She won her primary, but this is a new district, and that has some big implications. Like what?
18: Yes, so she won in a district that she had to jump into after the Republican-led legislature redrew congressional maps this year, and they made her old district more competitive. Now, this district, it cuts through Broward and Palm Beach counties. It belonged to former Democratic Rep. Sheila Sherfilis McCormick. She was one of four black candidates running for office in this district, which has a long history of sending black candidates to Congress. Mm-hmm. But Wasserman Schultz is well known. She's a longtime political player, and winning this primary shows the impact that these new maps in Florida have, right? Because tonight it eliminated the chance to send one more black representative to Washington. Now, we also have another result from the AP in the Democratic primary for U.S. Senate. Progressive candidate Angie Nixon beat retired Army Lieutenant Colonel Alex Vindman. That's another win for the progressive wing of the Democratic Party in this primary season.
15: Another closely watched race, the 7th District. 7th District stretches across Central Florida, and that was incumbent Republican Corey Mills' seat. Corey Mills, though, has been under a House investigation. He had a strong challenger. Do we know where that has landed?
18: We do. We know that the Associated Press has called the race, and Mills lost. You know, Mills was vulnerable due to this House Ethics Committee investigation into allegations of assaulting a former girlfriend and violating campaign finance laws. NPR did reach out to his office for a response to those allegations, and we didn't hear back, but he has previously denied any wrongdoing. And the AP says he lost his seat to Ryan Elijah.
15: Let me flip you to the governor's race, where Republican Ron DeSantis cannot run again. He's term limited after two terms in office. Who's going to be on the ballot to replace him come November?
18: Well, there's not a lot of surprises here, Mary Louise. The Associated Press has called the Republican primary for Congressman Byron Donalds. He was the favorite in this crowd of 11 candidates. Trump supported him. And, you know, if Donalds wins in November, he could be Florida's first black governor. Now, in the Democratic race, also no surprises. Former Congressman David Jolly won his primary, according to the AP. Jolly was a Republican during his time in Congress. He then became an independent and then made the switch last year to Democrat.
15: Oh, that's interesting. I'm wondering about the impact because Florida hasn't had a Democrat as governor in forever, like at least decades. Can this switch Republican to Democrat, will that possibly open the way to changing it?
18: It may be. There is some precedent in the state for a party switcher to win an election. So, you know, in November, the independents get to chime in. This was kind of a closed primary where you had to be a Republican or Democrat registered to vote. So we'll see what these independents have to say come November.
15: That's Catherine Welch, reporter in Orlando, Florida. Thank you for your reporting tonight.
18: Thank you for having me.
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15: Fighting detention and deportation can cost a lot of money, money that many immigrant families do not have. Nancy Guan with WUSF in Tampa spoke with families struggling with the financial fallout of Trump's mass deportation campaign.
20: Life changed drastically for Perla Velasquez when her partner Carlos was detained and deported.
21: Working now for the past 6 months by myself has been very hard.
20: Before, Velasquez was a stay-at-home mom. Now she supports her kids, working several jobs.
21: I have been doing lawn cutting. I have been doing house cleaning, yard cleaning.
20: She has a teenage son and a three-year-old daughter.
22: You research?
20: For them, she tries to put on a brave face.
21: I feel tired, frustrated. I feel angry.
20: Velasquez has been with Carlos for more than 10 years. Though they never married, she says they're family. He's the father of her youngest child. While she's a U.S. citizen, Velasquez asked that we use only Carlos's first name because he doesn't have legal status. He crossed the U.S. border about 20 years ago. Last October, Carlos was on his way to a welding job when he was arrested for driving without a license. He can't get one in Florida without legal status. The sheriff's department transferred him to ICE custody. Velasquez hired attorneys for about $8,000. Since Carlos didn't have a criminal record, they thought he could be released on bond while fighting deportation.
21: We had the hope.
20: But the judge denied it, and in March, he was deported to Guatemala. Velasquez says she's still paying off the lawyer's fees.
21: I don't regret anything that I've tried to do for him to be able to stay here.
20: Costs to fight deportation

0: She rifles through papers showing the legal fees.
1: De la abogada es un total de $13,000 prácticamente.
0: The attorney cost her about $13,000 so far.
1: $5,000 que debí yo de renta y era.
0: At one point, her family was on the verge of being evicted.
1: ¿Pagas o te sales?
0: Before friends and relatives helped.
1: Que no solamente es lo económico.
0: But it's not just the finances, she says.
1: Papi, no sé cuándo va a regresar.
0: The worst part is her kids, not knowing if their dad's coming home. But then in July, Reyes's husband was released from detention with an ankle monitor. Donations helped pay for his $1,500 bond and a plane ticket home. And he hugged his kids for the first time in a year. But Reyes says,
1: realmente no sabemos dónde estamos parados.
0: We don't know where we stand until we can win his deportation case. For NPR News, I'm Nancy Guan in Tampa.

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1: Thank you for listening to MPB Think Radio on your Tuesday evening this evening. 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
6: All Things Considered from NPR News. I'm Mary Louise Kelly.
0: And I'm Juana Summers. A First Amendment fight with major implications for freedom of the press is headed to court. The Walt Disney Company filed suit today on behalf of its broadcast network, ABC, against the Federal Communications Commission. ABC alleges that FCC Chief Brendan Carr has launched investigations and challenged its local station licenses because of Trump's anger over its news coverage and late-night satire. NPR media correspondent David Folkenflik has been covering this, and he joins us now. Hey.
7: Hey, Juana.
0: So, David, let's break down this lawsuit. What FCC actions do Disney and ABC object to?
7: Well, it's sort of a twin track. There's a pair of investigations have been opened into ABC Disney by the FCC. One of them is the question of fairness and whether or not in its programming, particularly on the show The View, they've been giving time to candidates for office on the one side, say Democrats and not Republicans, or particularly prompted by the instance of a candidate now nominee on the Democratic side for U.S. Senate, James Tallarico, early this year. In addition, they're looking at the question of DEI, diversity, equity, and inclusion, and those policies at Disney, and whether or not it's a fit owner of its broadcast licenses. That is, Disney owns the ABC network, and there are, you know, a couple hundred stations, let's say, give or take, that are affiliated with ABC, but it owns eight stations. Six of them are in many of the nation's top markets and are extremely profitable, contribute greatly to the bottom line. What the FCC has done, starting in late April, is to call for a review of all of their broadcast licenses.

0: is speeding them by years in an essentially an unprecedented way mm-hmm. to question whether or not they deserve to hold these licenses to broadcast on the public's airwaves. They haven't stripped them of their licenses yet, but that's the potential prospect.
1: Now, David, why do they say this is a violation of First Amendment rights?
0: Well, so you got to think of the fact that ABC settled a lawsuit filed privately by the president in December 2024, just after he'd been reelected, but before he had returned to the White House. And they seem to be kind of trying to settle for peace. They pulled Jimmy Kimmel after the president and others sharply criticized the late night comedian and said he shouldn't be on the air. And it hasn't won them anything. You've had these investigations. You had the threat of these licenses being pulled. So there's a new stance been articulated by Walt Disney's new CEO, Josh D'Amaro. He was on CNBC last week.
2: We're very principled on this. We're going to stand up to what we believe is journalistic and integrity. And we're not going to be told how to run that side of our business.
0: In the lawsuit, Disney describes this as a sort of Damocles kind of hanging over them. Either they change their approach, they stop covering the president the way they've been doing it to appease him, or they stop mocking him late night, or they could be stripped of these money-making endeavors.
1: Now, the FCC has taken a very aggressive stance under Brendan Carr, who was appointed, I'll note, by President Trump. How does Carr explain his actions?
0: So I spoke with the FCC chairman, Brendan Carr, this evening, and he says that what he's trying to do is apply this policy called the public interest, making sure broadcasters are acting in the public interest. It's very vaguely defined. And he also wants to make sure that they are on the right side of what how the Trump administration interprets the law when it comes to diversity, equity and inclusion. But he also says with this lawsuit, Disney and ABC are getting way ahead of themselves. He notes the agency hasn't taken any action yet against the licenses. But he says Disney must be worried about what his agency's investigations will find.
1: David, lastly, do you see this case having broader implications?
0: Yes, I think you've seen a number of lawsuits filed by the president privately, a number of policies implemented by the press against the press by the administration, and the willingness of the president to use a lot of different levers of power against the media when it displeases him. A lot of other outlets are looking at this case to see how it resolves.
1: NPR's David Folkenflik, thank you so much.
0: You bet.
3: Let's stay with the lawsuit from Disney and ABC and note that it comes while Jimmy Kimmel himself is on summer vacation and a big Trump critic is filling in for him. They're chanting Rosie, Rosie O'Donnell's first show as guest host of Jimmy Kimmel Live was last night. When Kimmel announced her hosting gig, he called it a special treat for the commander-in-chief who has traded barbs with O'Donnell in the past. Last night, she referenced the hostility in her opening monologue.
4: And if you thought the president hated Jimmy Kimmel Live when it was hosted by Jimmy Kimmel, buckle up, people, buckle up!
3: NPR critic-at-large Eric Deggans is here to talk about it. Hey there.
5: Hey, a little bit more fun than talking about a lawsuit.
3: Indeed. Did she have fun? How'd she do? This was her first time hosting in a few years.
5: Yeah, I thought she did a fine job. I mean, she was a little stiff at the start of her opening monologue, but she kind of loosened up as she went along. And as she noted last night, she comes with a lot of experience. I mean, she hosted her own successful syndicated talk show from 1996 to 2002. She was also a co-host of the daytime talk show The View and even had a talk show on Oprah Winfrey's own network. Now, last night's monologue mostly featured anecdotes about her life in Ireland, where she moved a few years ago, but she had a joke about politics. Ready to let's listen.
4: I haven't sat behind a desk on TV in almost 30 years, and a lot has changed since the 90s. There was a war in the Middle East. Climate change was ravaging our planet. We had a president who was embroiled in scandals. But today, everything is so chill.
3: Everything old is new again, Eric. We know Trump has called for Jimmy Kimmel's show to be canceled. That's been headlines. Where does the feud with O'Donnell fit in?
5: Well, their friction goes way back to 2006, way before his first run at the presidency. I mean, O'Donnell criticized him on The View for talking about the morals of a Miss USA winner, despite his own controversial personal life. And in the years since then, Trump has made disparaging comments about her looks and her weight. He referenced her in a presidential debate in 2015, and O'Donnell has said those insults felt like nationally sanctioned bullying. And last year, O'Donnell revealed that she moved to Ireland after Trump won the presidency a second time. And the president posted on social media about trying to revoke her U.S. citizenship. So ironically now, even though their conflict has led to a lot of folks, including us, paying attention to her talk show appearances, O'Donnell didn't really say his name during her monologue last night. And she didn't reference him that much, although she did call him, quote, Mango Mussolini.
3: Okay. A question on the timing. I can't help but notice that this Disney FCC lawsuit coincides exactly with this hosting gig. What's the takeaway there?
5: I don't think the two things have much to do with each other. I mean, media experts have always expected that Disney would win in court if the FCC actually tried to take action against them. And with this lawsuit, I think Disney's just asking the court to protect them in advance, citing the First Amendment. But with O'Donnell, earlier this year, when people began guessing who might guest host for Jimmy Kimmel during his regular vacation, I mean, the first names to come up were CBS host Stephen Colbert and O'Donnell. I mean, they're probably the only people in TV whose conflicts with Trump rival Kimmel's issues. Colbert hasn't shown that he has a lot of interest in returning to late night since his show was canceled in May. But O'Donnell has said she's open to visiting The View during its 30th season, and she's doing this stint on Kimmel. It was interesting to see she didn't talk about Trump that much last night. We'll see if that approach continues as she guest hosts through the rest of the week.
3: That's our critic at large, Eric Deggans. Eric, I do think your beat is more fun than the rest of ours combined. Thanks for coming.
5: I certainly love it. Thanks a lot.
3: Eric Deggans.
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8: Hot and sticky weather up and down the state of Mississippi for the next several days. And at times, we may be dodging a few little pop-up showers and some thunderstorms. We have a front nearby with some moisture streaming in. We could see just a little rain. It's not going to rain the entire week. For Boonville, we're mainly dry tonight. Our low 70s. Sunny on Wednesday with scattered thunderstorms Wednesday night. And our Wednesday high, upper 90s. Greenville area for tonight, pretty clear. Low upper 70s. Hitting 100 or just above Wednesday and Thursday, too. Limited rain here. For the Macomb area, a stray thunderstorm this evening. Otherwise, partly cloudy, a low mid-70s. Some scattered thunderstorms by Wednesday afternoon, the high upper 90s. I'm Jennifer Naramore. 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
9: In 1996, Aaliyah put out her second album, One in a Million, and it kind of blew World Cafe correspondent John Morrison's mind.
10: When this record came out, I remember listening to it and thinking like, yo, there's like nothing else that sounds like this. It felt like we got like a little flash of what the future would be.
9: Coming up on the Culture Corner, John Morrison reflects on the influence of that album 30 years on, and on Aaliyah herself, whose own future was cut short in 2001 when she was killed in a plane crash at just 22 years old.
10: To lose her that early in her journey as a musician is, you know, it feels like we lost not just an individual, but what music could have been like, you know, had she been around to continue to shape it.
9: Talking about Aaliyah's One in a Million today. I'm Rena Duris. This is World Cafe.
11: Live from NPR News in Washington, I'm Ryland Barton. Results are coming in for Florida's primary elections today, according to race calls from the Associated Press. Congressman Byron Donalds has won the Republican nomination for Florida governor, and Democrats picked former Congressman David Jolly, setting the stage to replace outgoing Republican Governor Ron DeSantis. Meanwhile, Republican Congressman Corey Mills lost his re-election bid after allegations that he assaulted a former girlfriend. Former local TV anchor Ryan Elijah won the Republican nomination in that race. He'll face Democrat Bale Dalton, a 24-year Navy veteran and former NASA chief of staff. And progressive Angie Nixon has won the Democratic nomination for U.S. Senate after kids YouTube content creator Miss Rachel threw her support behind her. She's running to fill the last 2 years of Marco Rubio's term before he resigned to become Secretary of State. Republican Senator Ashley Moody was appointed to the seat and won the Republican nomination. Syria State Television is blaming Israel for an attack on a military airport in northwest Syria today. The U.S. envoy to Syria condemned the attack, while Israel did not claim responsibility. NPR's Jane Araf reports.
12: Syria said the airstrikes damaged the runway and storage facilities at the Abu al-Dahour air base, but there were no casualties. The base is in Idlib province, about 40 miles from the Turkish border. The U.S. special envoy to Syria, Tom Barrack, said in a social media post the U.S. was deeply concerned by the attack, calling them an unnecessary escalation. Israeli Defense Minister Israel Katz has said Turkish efforts to boost Syria's military capability potentially posed a threat to Israel. The Syrian president has said his country is not seeking conflict with Israel. Jane Araf, NPR News, Amman.
11: Home Depot says the money it's received in tariff refunds is going toward new unexpected costs from this year. That's energy and fuel, which have become more expensive amid the Iran war. NPR's Alina Selyuk reports.
13: Home Depot says it received $730 million in tariff refunds around the end of June. That's the vast majority of refunds the company expects to receive. And executives say most of it is reimbursing the costs that the company previously shouldered for products it had sold in the past. But Finance Chief Richard McPhail also noted new unexpected costs.
14: We've also experienced unplanned pressure from fuel, energy, and other product input costs that we expect will fully offset the benefit from tariff refunds over the year.
13: Home Depot called out the rising cost of resins, metals, and of course gasoline because of the conflict in the Middle East. Alina Selyuk, NPR News.
11: President Trump's new 50% tariffs against Canada begin at midnight tonight unless a deal can be reached. The duties affect about $20 billion worth of products from hockey sticks to tongue depressors. Wall Street pulled further back from its all-time high today. This is NPR News. Liberia has agreed to accept up to 1,200 people deported from the U.S. They'll arrive within a year, but with the first group of 20 expected on Thursday. Liberia's information minister says the group will include Africans as well as nationals from North America, South America, and the Caribbean. The arrangement is part of a broader Trump administration policy aimed at deterring illegal immigration. Minnesota's Democratic Attorney General is suing Texas Republican Governor Greg Abbott over the extradition of a federal immigration agent charged in a January shooting in Minneapolis. The Texas Newsroom's Lucio Vasquez reports.
15: Minnesota Attorney General Keith Ellison says Abbott has delayed the extradition of ICE agent Christian Castro. Castro is accused of shooting a man during an immigration enforcement operation and later lying about what happened. He was arrested in Texas in May and has remained jailed here. Under Texas law, Castro can only be held for a limited time while awaiting the governor's extradition warrant. Ellison says he could be released as early as next week.
16: Christian Castro could walk free from jail in Texas and flee justice in Minnesota, including by leaving the country.
15: The lawsuit asks a federal judge to force Abbott to sign the warrant and prevent Castro's release. Abbott's office declined to comment. For NPR News, I'm Lucio Vasquez.
11: A NASA spacecraft circling the moon is providing the sharpest views yet of the crater carved by a crashing SpaceX rocket. The Falcon rocket's upper stage plowed into the moon 2 weeks ago after drifting through space for more than a year. The fresh crater appears to be 60 feet across and less than 10 feet deep. This is NPR News from Washington.
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9: This is World Cafe. I'm Raina Duris, joined by John Morrison. John Morrison is a writer, a podcast host, and the host of Culture Cypher Radio on WXPN in Philadelphia, where we make World Cafe. Every month he joins me for the Culture Corner. How's it going, John?
10: I'm good, Raina. How you been?
9: I'm doing great. What have you brought for us today?
10: Okay, so today I want to talk about another record from 1996. I feel like we keep revisiting this year.
9: It's a big year.
10: Yeah, absolutely. I was a sophomore in high school. But today I want to talk about this incredible record that I honestly believe helped push R&B and pop music into the future, Aaliyah, One in a Million from 1996.

0: Well, you kind of touched on it, but why did you want to talk about this Aaliyah album in particular? What makes this album so special?
1: Yeah, I honestly believe that One in a Million really signaled like a sea change in where R&B was going. The vocal harmonies, the songwriting style, the production from Timbaland. It, when this record came out, I remember listening to it and thinking like, yo, there's like nothing else that sounds like this. It felt like we got like a little flash of what the future would be.
0: Okay, so tell us about the song Hot Like Fire. That's where we're going to start.
1: Yeah, I love Hot Like Fire. This is, I'll keep saying this throughout this segment, but this is one of my favorite Aaliyah songs. And it's just a beautiful song. It has vocally that kind of like airy quality, you know, she's singing with that a lot of singers now have kind of copied and been inspired by. But it's just like a deeply sexy, like sensual song. It's a perfect like R&B jam that also kind of feels like it's pushing against what R&B was at the time. You can hear like, oh, this has all of the like soul and energy of R&B, but it's still like looking to the future a little bit.
0: Right. Okay, let's hear it. This is Hot Like Fire, Aaliyah on World Cafe.

0: From her 1996 album, One in a Million, Aaliyah, Hot Like Fire. You heard that on World Cafe. I'm Raina Duras, here with correspondent John Morrison for the Culture Corner, talking about One in a Million, which turns 30 years old this year, or this month. You mentioned Timbaland and Missy Elliott, I think, before. Could you talk about the relationship with Aaliyah and the role that they played in shaping her sound in this album?
1: Yeah. Tim, Missy, and Aaliyah are really like a three-headed monster on this record. All of the best songs on this album were made by the three of them, which is funny because they, you know, they were like young, especially like Tim and Missy. Missy had done some work as a songwriter. She was in the group Sista. Tim had done like a couple things before this, but they were like young, just like getting into the game. And the songs that they work on this album, they're working alongside like industry heavyweights. Like Jermaine Dupri has a song on here. Rodney Jerkins, Diane Warren wrote a song on this album. But all of the best songs is Tim, Missy, and Aaliyah working together. So, you know, this was their first thing that they had done together. But the chemistry is evident, and the music that they made together and these songs that the three of them worked on really helped, you know, establish a sound that they would then, you know, take and create like all kind of beautiful music, like from this style that they were establishing on this record.
0: Knowing how influential they got, it is kind of wild to think about them just being like young kids having fun and doing weird stuff.
1: Yeah. It feels like Missy, Tim, like, you know, they just plopped out of space from somewhere like fully formed. But yeah, this was like one of the first big things that they had done together.
0: Tell us about the song If Your Girl Only Knew.
1: Yeah. I love this song.
0: No way.
1: Yeah. If Your Girl Only Knew, in the lyrics, Aaliyah, she's talking to a guy who's like in a relationship, but he's also still trying to get with her. And, you know, she's saying like, yo, you know, you're not supposed to be doing this. And if your girl could see like, you know, how you're acting right now, she'd probably leave you alone. So, you know, she's like definitely in like girls mode. You know what I mean? Like really letting it be known, like, I'm not going to like be the other woman in this situation. But then the music also has kind of like a lopsided feel to the production. It has like a weird bass line. The drums are weird. So it's a theme that we've heard in songs in R&B and pop before. But it just, yeah, like a lot of the stuff on this record, it's just different.
0: Yeah. If Your Girl Only Knew, on World Cafe, it's Aaliyah. If

0: Aaliyah, If Your Girl Only Knew. You heard it on World Cafe. That's from her 1996 album, One in a Million. I'm Raina Duras, joined by John Morrison on the Culture Corner to talk about that album today. We're going to jump right into another song now. Tell us about the title track.
1: Yeah. The title track, One in a Million, in my opinion, is the crown jewel of this record. Another Tim, Missy, and Aaliyah song has beautiful vocal harmonies and really Timbaland's beat and his production is what kind of shifted the sound of R&B when a lot of people heard this. People started producing music differently. People took from this specific song. It's halftime, like the rhythm is halftime, but it's also double time if you listen to it in a, you know, depending on how you hear it. But there's also this like sound of like crickets chirping through the song, so it has like this kind of dreamy, kind of nocturnal feel to it. You know, on top of all of that, it's a great song, but it's a great pop song, a great R&B song that is genuinely experimental.
0: On World Cafe, One in a Million, this is Aaliyah.

0: the title track from her album One in a Million. That was Aaliyah. That album turns 30 this month, and John Morrison is here on the Culture Corner on World Cafe to talk about it with me. I'm Raina Duris. Aaliyah passed away in 2001. Could you talk about her influence and her legacy? Because it's kind of hard to believe that it was that long ago.
1: Yeah. And she was so young.
0: Yeah.
1: You know, I honestly think that Aaliyah is one of the great tragedies of popular music. She was 22 years old when she died in an airplane accident. And, you know, like anyone who dies at a young age like that, you can't help but wonder, like, beyond music, like what kind of life they would have lived.
0: Yeah.
1: You know, but in her case, you hear this album, One in a Million, and then the record that she did after this, the self-titled one. There was so much potential, so many ideas in this music. You could tell that, you know, it wasn't just Missy's songwriting. It wasn't just Timbaland. You know, Aaliyah clearly was somebody who was along for the ride for all of this, like, experimentation and, like, forward-thinking music making. To lose her that early in her journey as a musician, is, you know, it feels like we lost not just an individual, but what music could have been like,
0: yeah,
1: you know, had she been around to continue to shape it. And as far as influence, everybody's taken from this record and from Aaliyah's, like, total body of work, from, like, you know, The Weeknd, Drake, SZA, whoever, you know what I mean? Anybody, you know, you could go down the charts right now and see, you know, if you were to ask those folks about Aaliyah,
0: yeah,
1: they would tell you, like, this is somebody who's shaped our music. So, you know, for someone to be that young and that talented and powerful, you just wonder what we could have had, you know, had she lived.
0: Yeah, absolutely. It's just this huge question mark.
1: For sure.
0: Yeah.
1: For sure.
0: Well, thank you so much for bringing in this album. One in a Million from Aaliyah turns 30 this month. John, see you next month.
1: Yeah, for sure.
0: John Morrison is a podcast host and the host of Culture Cypher Radio on WXPN in Philadelphia, where we make World Cafe. He joins me every month for the Culture Corner. I'm Raina Duris, back in a moment with more World Cafe.
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0: Before the break, talked to John Morrison on the Culture Corner about the 1996 album One in a Million from Aaliyah. We talked about her massive impact in spite of the fact that she died so young at just 22 years old. Here's another artist that we lost far too soon, and you may agree it would be so interesting to hear what she would be singing if she were still alive now. This is Amy Winehouse, Love is a Losing Game, on World Cafe.

0: New album from him out on Friday. That is Brandon Flowers with Plans. You can hear some of that music from that new album ahead of time and hear him talk about the record on our recent session. That is at worldcafe.org. Another recent World Cafe guest in just a second on World Cafe.
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openly gay in country music is still a pretty rare thing, even now in 2026. But back in 1973, it was even rarer. This is World Cafe. I'm Raina Duras. What you're hearing right now is a 1973 song called Come Out Singing from a band called Lavender Country, which is fronted by Patrick Haggerty, known as the first queer country album. And Haggerty and his band were a big, big influence on your next artist, Andrew Saw. Andrew was just on the show last week, and he talked about becoming friends with Haggerty and following in his footsteps as a queer country singer. And he wrote this song as a tribute to Patrick Haggerty. You can find that whole session at worldcafe.org. It's Andrew Saw, Lavender Cowboy.

Sanctuary from His Golden Messenger. You are listening to World Cafe. Phoebe Bridgers put out her latest album, Lost Weekend, last Friday. And there's this weird name in the liner notes. Son John Johnson. Son John Johnson. There are rumors that Son John Johnson is an alias, that it's secretly Cameron Winter, the frontman from Geese, who does some vocals on the record. When Cameron was asked about it by Rolling Stone, he just laughed and said, "I'll have to contact my lawyer." Very curious. Maybe listen to this, then go listen to that Phoebe record and see if you can figure out who it really is singing. It's Geese, Taxes.

0: G.O.D. and the Broken Ribs. That's new music from Jack White finishing off this hour of World Cafe. Thanks again to John Morrison for the Culture Corner segment that you heard earlier. And thank you to our World Cafe senior producer, Kimberly Ginon, for her work on that session. Thanks also to the public radio station you are listening to the show on right now. We can't make these shows without those public stations who bring it to you across the country. We produce it at WXPN at the University of Pennsylvania in Philadelphia. I'm Raina Duras. 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
3: On and off again, chances for at least a few showers and thunderstorms working their way in through the states, but it's not going to be bringing in any cooling. It is going to be hot and muggy for the rest of the week. Clear in Oxford tonight, our low mid-70s. We're moving up to the upper 90s later on Wednesday. Lots of sunshine here. Stray thunderstorm Wednesday night. Scattered activity on Thursday. For the Starkville area, dry tonight and Wednesday too. The overnight low mid-70s. Up to about 100 on Wednesday. A few thunderstorms by Thursday. For the Natchez area, limited rain for the next few days. We're in the upper 70s for tonight, soaring to the upper 90s for Wednesday and Thursday. I'm meteorologist Jennifer Naramore. 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
0: This song plays over the closing credits of the highest grossing film of the year so far. I will tell you what movie that is, but if you've seen it, you might recognize this new track from Steve Lacy.
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0: All those tunes and more on the way. I am Raina Duris, and this is World Cafe.
1: Live from NPR News in Washington, I'm Ryland Barton. The stage is set to replace outgoing Florida Governor Ron DeSantis. Congressman Byron Donalds won the Republican nomination. Democrats picked former Congressman David Jolly. That's according to a race call from the Associated Press. Jolly was a Republican in Congress, later switched to independent, and last year became a Democrat. Florida hasn't had a Democratic governor in decades, as Catherine Welch reports.
2: There is some precedent in the state for a party switcher to win an election. So, you know, in November, the independents get to chime in. This was kind of a closed primary where you had to be a Republican or Democrat registered to vote. So we'll see what these independents have to say come November.
1: Catherine Welch reporting. Wyoming and Alaska also have primaries today. In Alaska, 16 candidates are running for U.S. Senate. The top four vote getters will advance. That includes former Democratic Congresswoman Mary Peltola, incumbent Republican Senator Dan Sullivan, and a Republican retired teacher, also named Dan Sullivan. The race could play a pivotal role in control of the Senate. The United Arab Emirates says Iran fired two missiles toward it. Iran denies the allegation. It would mark the first direct attack on that country by Iran in nearly 3 months. NPR's Aya Batraoui reports.
3: The UAE's defense ministry says the missiles fell in open water. That suggests Iran may be sending warning shots as the war, now in its 6th month, shows no sign of ending. Iran's Revolutionary Guard and top Iranian officials are insisting on specific concessions from the U.S., like unblocking billions in frozen dollars before they say they'll reopen the Strait of Hormuz. President Trump, meanwhile, posted a map of the region with a circle on the vital waterway, calling it, quote, new U.S. territory. The waterway was free for ships to transit before the war. Maritime tracking backed by the U.K.'s Royal Navy reports a ship was struck Tuesday while attempting to exit the Strait of Hormuz near Oman. It reported a casualty on the ship and says Oman's Coast Guard assisted the rest of the crew. Aya Batraoui, NPR News.
1: The Trump administration is imposing additional 50% tariffs on some Canadian goods at midnight. NPR's Emily Fang reports.
4: Trade negotiations have stalled over U.S. objections to Canadian tariffs on American cars and dairy and a boycott of American liquor that was levied in response to the first round of U.S. tariffs on Canada last year and President Trump's threats to make Canada the U.S.'s 51st state. Gary Hofbauer, a trade expert and fellow at the nonpartisan Peterson Institute in Washington, said the tariffs could also threaten the renewal of a major free trade agreement between the U.S., Mexico, and Canada.
5: What this does, it puts a real cloud on economic integration within North America.
4: Polls show the vast majority of Canadians do not support giving the U.S. any trade concessions. Emily Fang, NPR News, Washington.
1: Major U.S. stock indexes closed down today. This is NPR News from Washington. President Trump has been promoting new data showing U.S. prescription drug prices fell 0.8% in July and are down more than 3% from a year ago. The Trump administration credits its most favored nation drug deals and the Trump RX website, but experts say the picture is more complex. A Biden-era law also allows Medicare to negotiate drug prices. The drummer of the Texas rock band ZZ Top has died. Frank Beard was 77. NPR's Isabella Gomez Sarmiento has this appreciation.
6: Frank Beard started playing drums when he was 15 years old. As the 1960s turned over into the 70s, a young Beard joined what would become ZZ Top. ZZ Top gained steady recognition for their rollicking blues-based sound through the 1970s and 80s. Guitarist Billy Gibbons and bassist Dusty Hill also became known for their matching sunglasses and long beards. But Frank Beard, ironically enough, spent most of his time in the band as its unbearded member. Following news of Beard's death, Gibbons issued a statement on Beard's passing, saying, quote, his signature backbeat was key to keeping ZZ on top. According to Gibbons, ZZ Top will resume its current tour this weekend. Isabella Gomez Sarmiento, NPR News.
1: Residents of the Swiss village of Kandersteg face a looming threat from an unstable mountain rock formation called Spitze Stei. The formation could trigger a massive landslide. The risk is linked to thawing permafrost and glacier dynamics due to climate change. Locals say they are aware but not afraid thanks to precautions and monitoring. This is NPR News from Washington.
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0: Hope you're having a good one. Raina Duris with you here on World Cafe. There are lots of songs that were written for movies, but there's this other category of movie songs, which is songs that already existed and got a new life or became a hit after being included in a big movie soundtrack. Talking about songs like this.

out in 1975 and then charted again in the 90s after it was featured in Wayne's World. Now this summer, a bunch of songs got the Spider-Man bump. Loser by Tame Impala and TV on the Radio's Wolf Like Me, rediscovered because they're on the soundtrack to Spider-Man Brand New Day, highest grossing movie of the year so far. And maybe the biggest boost went to this song, a new one from Steve Lacy. He did not write this for the movie. It's from his latest album, but it plays over the end credits and has gotten hundreds of thousands of extra streams just from being in Spider-Man. It's called Oh Yeah, Steve Lacy on The Cafe.

0: 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A two-dimensional band and a three-dimensional band coming up on Live from the Archives on World Cafe.
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0: You are listening to The World Cafe. I'm Raina Duris. It's time to settle in for a little two-song concert for Live from the Archives, where you hear two exclusive performances recorded for this show. This one originally aired in 2010. That was before my time as the host, so not entirely sure how they managed to record a band whose members are all cartoons, but they did it. Gorillaz, Rhinestone Eyes, live for World Cafe.

Iceland's Asgeir, King and Cross. That was recorded for the World Cafe. That was live from the archives for today. You can always explore the archives at worldcafe.org. Your next band is heading out on their UK tour in September. I was looking through the venues, and I love this. In Edinburgh, in the UK, in Scotland, they're playing a venue called the Edinburgh Corn Exchange. The Edinburgh Corn Exchange. Big historic building with a wonderful name. Here's Death Cab for Cutie punching the flowers on the World Cafe.

0: They're filming the new Heated Rivalry season right now. Very curious as to what might end up on that soundtrack. The song you just heard, Manche Tout from Wet Leg, was on the soundtrack for season one, which has been officially released this summer and is on the Billboard charts doing very, very well. Coming up in a minute, something yummy on World Cafe.
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2: Meta's lawyers are in federal court to defend against accusations from four state attorneys general that its social media platforms are designed to hook children.
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0: You could think of writing a song kind of like making a meal. You get all the ingredients, you put them together, heat them up, add some spices. World Cafe. I'm Raina Duras. Devin Gilfillian says when he was cooking up his latest album, Time Will Tell, he wanted to make a soul album in Nashville that had spices from the country spice cabinet. He said, I sprinkle in a little pedal steel and some slide guitar. And here you go. Bon appetit. It is Devin Gilfillian, Black Dog Rabbit Hole.

0: cross-eyed and painless. With some Talking Heads for you to end off this episode of World Cafe. Always so happy to be able to join you and soundtrack a little part of your day. Thanks so much for letting me do that. 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We produce it at WXPN at the University of Pennsylvania in Philadelphia. I'm Raina Duras. 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
0: For Irish band Cardinals, songwriting is about storytelling, says frontman Ewan Manning.
2: I like reject the idea that songwriting has to be like, it's like diary entries, you know. 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
0: He talks about blending fact and fiction on their new album Masquerade, and Cardinals perform live on the next World Cafe.
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4: It's going to be very hot and very muggy out there for the next several days. We have just a little bit of rain trying to work its way through. It looks like some widely scattered showers and thunderstorms, but not everyone getting wet for the next few days. South Haven, you're dry through the night to low mid-70s, possibly hitting 100 Wednesday. Wednesday night into Thursday, at least a few thunderstorms may rumble through. For the Vicksburg area, dry through the night to low upper 70s. Not expecting much in the way of any wet weather. Wednesday, Thursday, Friday, too. Highs are well into the upper 90s during this time. As we're heading through the night in Hattiesburg, it's cloudy, low upper 70s. A few thunderstorms rumbling through for Wednesday and for Thursday. I'm meteorologist Jennifer Naramore. 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
5: What is consciousness?
6: The redness of red, the taste of ice cream, the feeling of pain when you stub your toe. Thomas Nagel put it like this. He said, for a conscious organism, there is something it is like to be that organism.
5: And so, for us, to be conscious is to be human. The experience of consciousness somehow takes place in the brain. And yet, even after millennia of examination by philosophers and scientists, we still don't know quite how that happens.
7: The question is, how can a piece of matter like the brain love and hate? That's really the fundamental question. And that we simply don't know.
5: I'm Meghna Chakrabarty. Today on Point, it's episode 2 of our series Brain Waves, how the brain goes from synapse to self-awareness. Stay with us.

0: Live from NPR News, I'm Giles Snyder. A last-minute deal between the U.S. and Canada. President Trump's 50% tariffs on Canadian imports will not be going into effect at midnight. President Trump says an agreement has been reached subject to the documents being finalized. He made the announcement on social media a short time ago, saying the deal may revitalize a controversial Keystone XL pipeline, which was rejected by the Biden administration. And two closely watched primary races, incumbent Democrats in South Florida have scored victories, fending off competition from progressives from member station WLRN. Carlton Gillespie reports.
1: In Florida's historically black 20th congressional district, Congresswoman Debbie Wasserman Schultz defeated a crowded field of black candidates to retain her seat in Congress. Wasserman Schultz, who is white, drew criticism from black political leaders and from leaders of the Florida Democratic Party, who argued her candidacy threatened black representation in Congress, which is approaching historical lows. In Florida's 25th district, which spans much of the southeast Florida coast, two-term Congressman Jared Moskowitz comfortably defeated a challenge from progressive Oliver Larkin, who had also carried the endorsement from the Democratic Socialists of America. Moskowitz had faced scrutiny from progressives over his ardent support for Israel and his willingness to work with Republicans. For NPR News, I'm Carlton Gillespie in Fort Lauderdale.
0: The Trump administration has moved to repeal a rule that banned logging on tens of millions of acres of national forest. The public has 30 days to comment, as NPR's Kirk Sigler reports.
2: This rescission of the 2001 roadless rule was widely expected. President Trump's Forest Service, along with the timber industry, has argued that restrictions on new road building have severely hindered the U.S. government's ability to thin and log forests with the goal of preventing wildfires and smoke. But the Forest Service is behind its own targets on treating forests in areas where roads are already built. And environmentalists are calling the overturning of the rule a giveaway to industry. Kirk Sigler, NPR News, Missoula, Montana.
0: Despite public calls from President Trump for Israel to halt its bombing in Gaza, NPR's Anas Baba reports on a strike at the beach that killed six people today.
3: Two Israeli missiles struck a crowded cafe at Gaza City fishing port, causing extensive damage. Gaza's health ministry says six people were killed and 15 injured. The force of the blast threw some people into the nearby harbor, while others ran for their lives. The strike came hours after U.S. envoy Jared Kushner left Israel, trying to revive a post-war proposal that Israel has rejected. The Israeli military says it targeted Hamas commanders planning attacks against Israeli troops without providing details. But as Washington pushes for an end to the violence, Israeli strikes are still killing Palestinians in Gaza. Anas Baba, NPR News, Gaza.
0: This is NPR. President Trump said today that no talks with Iran are in the works, and he insisted the Strait of Hormuz is open to shipping, despite limited traffic and a reported strike on a ship exiting the waterway. Trump's remarks contradict Iran's assertion that the strait remains shut down. However, Iran and Oman say they are closing in on a deal to reopen the waterway. Two comedians have reached a settlement with the police force at Atlanta's Hartsfield-Jackson International Airport, ending a controversial policy they argued in a federal lawsuit targeted black passengers and violated the constitutional rights of travelers. Melissa Fato of member station WABE in Atlanta has more.
4: Eric Andre and Clayton English say Clayton County Police unlawfully profiled them in a practice where officers would intercept boarding passengers on the jet bridge. The policing project at New York University says the county regarded these encounters as consensual and random and necessary to fight drug trafficking. But in reality, travelers were pressured to go through with questioning and search of their belongings. As part of the settlement, the county has agreed to end that practice and have all officers assigned to the airport wear a body camera, which Andre called a major victory. In a statement, Clayton County says the settlement includes no admission of liability and that all parties agreed to move on. For NPR News, I'm Melissa Fato in Atlanta.
0: The major financial markets in Asia losing ground. South Korea's benchmark is leading the way, down more than 5%. Japan's Nikkei share average down 2.5%, tracking Wall Street lower amid losses among AI stocks. This is NPR News.
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6: vibrant mind, hidden in plain sight. On the outside, I looked empty. Yet on the inside, I was very much alive.
7: I'm Meghna Chakrabarty, and this is episode 2 of our special series, Brainwaves.
6: I thought a lot about life, about death, about love, about the future, and I felt deeply.
7: But nobody else knew it. Nobody at all knew that Martin Pistorius was experiencing those surging waves of human emotions. Absolutely no one at all. Because for 13 years, everyone around Martin saw only an unconscious body on a bed. First a boy, then a man, cut off from all human experience, showing no signs of motion or awareness or consciousness whatsoever. Just stillness.
6: That disconnect between who I was inside and how I was seen outside was devastating.
7: Martin is from South Africa. He speaks through a text-to-speech machine now. It's the only way he could tell us the story of what befell him back when he was just 12 years old.
6: I had a typical childhood for a boy growing up in the 1980s, riding our bikes with my friends around the neighborhood, building things, whether that was spaceships out of Lego, forts, or simple electrical circuits. Life was good. It had always been this way. How was I to know that would be the day my life would never be the same again? At first it seemed like nothing serious, just the flu. But over the days and weeks that followed, things got worse. I became weaker. I started sleeping more and more. Walking became painful. Then difficult. Then eventually impossible. I lost my ability to speak. I lost control of my movements. And little by little, I slipped away. At first, the doctors did not really know what was wrong with me. They ran many tests. They tried different treatments. There were a lot of theories, but very few answers. I was treated for things like tuberculosis of the brain and cryptococcal meningitis. But nothing ever fully explained what was happening to me, and nothing stopped the decline. And eventually, they were told that there was nothing more that could be done. My parents were advised to take me home and let the illness run its course. In other words, they were being told to prepare for my death.
7: Martin was in a coma, the shell of a boy's body with no consciousness inside.
6: For the first few years, I do not remember anything at all. There are no memories from that time. No awareness. No sense of what was happening around me.
7: That nothingness would last for 4 years.
6: Then, gradually, my mind started to knit itself back together. Slowly, in a fragmented way, almost like fog lifting. There were small flickers of awareness. Then more and more. I was about 16 years old then. I often describe it like an image coming into focus. At first everything was gray and blurry. Then, little by little, the details and colors returned. I started becoming aware of sounds. Then voices. Over time, I became aware that I had thoughts again. Memories. A sense of myself. Once I became conscious again, I experienced the world as a silent, invisible observer. I often describe it as feeling like a ghost. I could see and hear what was happening around me, but I could not interact with it in any meaningful way. I could not respond. I could not ask questions. I could not let anyone know that I was there. I was present, but unreachable.
7: To those on the outside, Martin was still in a coma. But inside his mind, things began to bloom.
6: My inner world became very important to me, and a way to cope with my reality. I spent a lot of time in my own head. Thinking. Remembering. Imagining. I created stories. I replayed conversations. I imagined myself doing ordinary things, or simply choosing where I wanted to go and who I wanted to be with. In many ways, my imagination became my freedom. I was in this state for many years, more than a decade. Life then was all about coping with a situation that often felt unbearable. At one point, my mother turned to me and, through tears, said, "You must die." She did not know that I could understand her. For her, it was as if her son had died when I was 12. She had been watching her child disappear for years. I could sense how broken she was. I could feel the pain within her. Even though I was suffering, I did not hate her. I loved her. I felt compassion because I understood she was not wishing me harm. She was wishing an end to unbearable pain, both mine and hers. That compassion came naturally. It was not a decision I made. It was simply there. Even in the darkest times, when I was really having a tough time, something inside me would make me want to carry on, to keep fighting, and I guess even though I couldn't really see how this would ever end or change, there was a sense of hope. It was small, but it was there. Also small acts, things that perhaps people didn't even realize, like a random stranger smiling at me, would spark something inside of me to keep going.
7: Martin was able to move his eyes a little, but eye movement in coma patients is often involuntary and not necessarily indicative of consciousness. So Martin kept going, long enough for someone to actually see him.
6: A caregiver named Verna noticed me. She paid attention to small things, the way I looked at people, the way I reacted to certain words or situations. Over time, she began to realize that I did understand what was being said around me. Verna spoke to my parents about having me assessed. In July 2001, I was taken for an assessment at a specialist communication center. During that assessment, therapists could see that my eyes consistently moved to the correct pictures when they asked me to identify objects. That was the first clear evidence that I understood. It is difficult to put into words. I felt an enormous sense of relief. After so many years of being unseen, I was finally being recognized. It felt like someone had opened a small window in a room I had been locked inside for years. Once people realized I was conscious, the focus shifted from "there is nothing we can do" to "how can we help him communicate." That shift changed everything. Over time, my hand control and upper body strength have also improved. I can do much more now than I could back then, and I am deeply grateful for what I have regained. It is not always easy. But even with those challenges, I am deeply grateful for the life I now live. Based on what I have experienced, I would say that consciousness cannot be reliably judged from the outside. A person who appears unresponsive may still be fully aware, because you never know what is going on inside them.
7: Martin Pistorius just turned 50 years old in December, something he says he'd never thought would happen. He's now an author, an accessibility specialist, and a web developer. He's also married and is a father of a 7-year-old son. Well, Christoph Koch joins us now. He's a neuroscientist and leading expert on consciousness. Christoph Koch, welcome to On Point.
8: Thank you, Magna.
7: What do you hear in Martin's story that particularly stands out to you?
8: Well, I mean, amazing story of human resilience, right? I mean, just imagine yourself being in this situation for many years where you are locked in like a stranded astronaut in space and nobody knows that there's anyone home. And of course, this situation may also well, and we know it does occur in thousands of patients today that are in a so-called vegetative state. But we now know that a quarter of these people in a vegetative state that from the outside look behaviorally unresponsive are actually conscious, feel like something. And maybe they're like Martin. Some of them, many of them will not have memories of these episodes. Mm. Some of them will do. But we, you know, it's very difficult right now, given our limited technology, to reach them, to enable them to communicate with us, and even to tell us that they're there.
7: Wow. You know, the way Martin described consciousness as sort of a slow flickering back of his awareness was so beautiful to me, but also made me wonder, I mean, is there a definitive line in which we can say on one side of it a person is conscious, on the other side they are not?
8: Well, so consciousness by itself is all or none. Either you're conscious of something or you're not. However, it may also be very dim. I mean, remember when you fly halfway around the world, you have trouble sleeping. Finally, you fall asleep and you wake up in the middle. At that point, you may not even know who you are. You may not even know where you are, but there's already some flickering of awareness. So in that sense, it's all or none. But then, of course, there's also higher arousal and lower arousal. So it's a complicated matter.
7: Hmm. Well, Christoph Koch joins us today, and it's episode 2 of our series, Brainwaves. And today we are talking about, what is consciousness? Where does it lie in the brain? How do we know exactly how we're experiencing it? And especially, again, how the brain is experiencing consciousness. We'll be right back with all of that and more. This is On Point.

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5: You're back with On Point. I'm Meghna Chakrabarty, and today it's episode 2 of our special exploration. We're calling Brainwaves, and we're asking today, what is consciousness? Where does it lie in the human brain? And Christoph Koch joins us today. He's a neuroscientist and leading expert on consciousness. He's a meritorious investigator at the Allen Institute, where he studies brain structures and the ones that give rise to behavior and consciousness. He's author of many books on this topic, including Then I Am Myself, The World, What Consciousness Is and How to Expand It. So, Christoph, what is consciousness in human beings?
6: Any experience, seeing, dreaming, dreading, imagining, fearing, seeing, and all of that, boredom, those are all different conscious experience. When it feels like something, and sometimes you're conscious of yourself, but not always. You could just have an agonizing toothache, and your entire content of consciousness is filled with that god-awful pain. That's consciousness.
5: So it's anything that we experience and knowing, and we know we're experiencing it?
6: No. No, that's self-consciousness. Okay. That's in you and I. A little baby doesn't know, you know, it doesn't have a sense of self. It doesn't know it's me experiencing hunger, right? It just has hunger. Same thing in animals. My dog, much as I love dogs, I don't think dogs know that they are dogs. They are just pain and pleasure and fear and anger and all of those things that we also have.
5: So they don't have to know. Okay. In that case, would plants be conscious?
6: Well, that's an ongoing question. Most people think, certainly most neurobiologists think no, because, you know, we think you need a brain, but we don't know.
5: Yeah, because I'm thinking if, like, in the dog example, if a dog is just, it's experiencing things, right? Fear, hunger, pain, etc. I don't know if plants experience fear, but they do respond, for example.
6: But as in the case of Martin Pistorius shows, you can have patients that respond, but, you know, in a reflex-like manner, like, you know, a spinal cord reflex, although they are not conscious. So one has to decouple. When you're sleeping, you wake up inside your sleeping brain and you have experiences. We call those dreams. You don't respond. When you're sitting on the meditation cushion, you're immobile, you have conscious experience. When you're tripping on a high-dose psychedelic, you can lie supine on the ground and you can visit heaven and hell. So there are many cases when people don't respond, yet they're still conscious, and there are many cases where people do respond, but they are not conscious or not conscious yet.
5: I still find this so baffling, right? And forgive
6: it
5: me,
6: is,
5: because right, you can be aware of something and you're conscious, but you don't have to be sort of cognitively thinking of it. But if you are experiencing something, that makes you conscious. If you're asleep, let's talk about sleep for a moment, because it makes intuitive sense to me. If when you're dreaming, you may be conscious, but what about in the non-dream states of sleep? Are you conscious then?
6: Well, it's a very good question. So most people think no, but if you do wake up people, so let's say you put EEG electrodes on them, you wake them up when they're in a period of deep sleep, so-called non-REM sleep. Sometimes they have, and you ask them, did anything go through your mind just before you wake up? You woke up. Many times they say nothing, but sometimes they say, yeah, I had a feeling of pain, or you know, I had this this diffuse, I saw a face of my, you know, my daughter. So it's not known. And the other things, you can dissociate memory from, and again, this is highly relevant to Martin's case, you can dissociate memory from consciousness. Have you ever, if you've ever been extremely drunk, okay, your friends will, you go to a party, you get drunk, you dance, and you do all sorts of stuff. You, at that moment, you're clearly conscious. You can talk, etc., but the next day, you have no memories of it. If you get your colonoscopy operation, they inject you with propofol, they give you propofol, you're not typically unconscious, you just don't remember it. Depending on the dose, you can be at a state where you can still respond to commands that the doctor tells you, like move over or move your cheek, etc., but you may not have memory. So again, consciousness is different from behavior, is different from memory, although they're all closely associated.
5: It sounds like it's almost multifaceted, or can quickly metamorphose into different forms of consciousness.
6: Of course. And then in addition, we humans, adult humans, we have the thing we call self-consciousness, which is sort of the high point of consciousness. I can, you know, you and I, we know who we are. We know what we had for breakfast. We know we're going to die one day, and on all of those things. That is a late stage evolutionary elaboration that only, as I said, some people have. Patients may not have it. Late-stage dementia patients may not know anything at all about themselves anymore. Babies don't have it, and most animals probably don't have this highly developed sense of self.
5: Okay, can we go back to infants then? Because you said, I just want to clarify, infants, you say, are conscious even though they do not have that sense of self.
6: Correct.
5: They're conscious in the way that other animals may be.
6: Correct.
5: Okay, so that's interesting. It doesn't require that. When then would you say, or is there a collectively agreed upon moment in the community of scientists that study this, where consciousness first emerges in a human being?
6: It's not clear. I mean, people have asked this question, for example, a second stage trimester fetus, that, you know, it's only at that point when you have the axons that, when particular brain structures develop, like the thalamus and the cortex, that you even have sort of the hardware to be conscious. So it's a first term trimester fetus probably doesn't feel like anything, or if it feels like something, it's very difficult to ascertain. And it's a gradual thing. It may, well, some people argue that the massive surge of noradrenaline that you get as the fetus exits through the birth canal of her mom and cries, you know, because the fetus has to breathe for the first time as now a baby, that may be the moment when they're first begin to be conscious, and then it develops. Even the sense of self develops, maybe, you know, it coincides age 3, 4, 5 when children, you know, start having a sense of self, and then they develop what we call a theory of mind, where they realize other people also are selves, and other people also have intentions and desires, etc. You know, and so it develops. And even, you know, if you're 18-year-old, you're not fully developed yet to truly understand, you know, to truly take someone else's point of view. You know, to have to develop empathy. All those things develop slowly as the brain develops.
5: Okay, so I'm only smiling right now because I'm thinking, how challenging must it be to be a scientist in this field when there isn't even any agreed upon baseline for what consciousness is, or when it first, you know, is established in human beings? Don't you kind of need some kind of baseline from which to advance your research?
6: Well, so I think most people would agree consciousness is the feeling of, when you're in love, right? Or when you see, or that voice, I mean, this is how I first about it. Where does that voice inside my head? I have a voice inside my head. Where does that voice come from? Not everyone has it, but most people have it. Where does that voice come from? And it's not clear, it's not clear how physics, you know, ultimately our brain is a piece of furniture of the universe like any other piece of furniture, like, you know, quarks and like viruses and like trees. It's all the same sort of physical matter, although the brain is the most complex piece of highly active matter. And where is that point where this piece of active matter can hear a voice or can love or can hate? That's unclear. But where we have made a lot of progress since 40 years is in trying to locate which bits and pieces of the brain are involved. And also, contrary to what Martin said at the end of his beautiful comments, we're now in a position where we can begin to detect in these patients that are otherwise impossible to reach, whether or not they're conscious. So that's a big advance.
5: Okay, you can detect it by obviously examining brain activity.
6: By detecting, so this is a technique that's been pioneered by a team in Milan under Professor Marcello Massimini and an American-Italian scientist, Giulio Tornoni, in Madison, where you essentially knock the brain, in this case using magnetic pulses, mm-hmm. and then you're listening to the echo using EEG. And this technique where you perturb the brain and listen, you knock the brain and listen, this can very reliably tell whether the patient, in normal people, are they in a deep sleep or are they awake? Are they in a REM sleep or are they, let's say, under ketamine or under some other psychedelic where they are not responsive but they are conscious? And also in many of these patients, it can reliably detect, you know, the difference between being conscious, being there, but that's really all what we're trying to detect. Is the patient there? Is there someone at home? So that can now happens. There's another technique developed by a neurologist here at Columbia, Jan Klassen, where you ask the patient, although, you know, they lie there, they don't respond. They may have their eyes open, but they don't respond. You ask them, you know, imagine, you know, squeezing your fist very hard and then letting go, and then squeezing your fist very hard and letting go. And now if you put them in a brain scanner or EEG, you can sometimes see the rise and fall of their brain activity. So in other words, although they can't speak, they can't move their eyes, they can reliably, voluntarily, on command, change their brain state. So that tells us, yes, there's someone home.
5: Oh, wow. Okay. So take me back a little bit, Christoph. When we say there's reliable brain activity, does that mean that there are specific areas of the brain that are, for lack of a better term, in charge of consciousness? Or does
6: yes.
5: Go ahead, please.
6: Yeah, so the brain is, as I said, the most complex, you know, active matter anywhere we found so far. It's very complicated. It's highly differentiated. We know now it consists, this is stuff we've done at the Allen Institute, there are 5,000 different types. So there are roughly 200 billion cells in the brain of probably 5,000 different types. So it's amazingly, stunningly complex. And not every part contributes equally. We know this. Certain parts of your cortex, the outermost layer that's most highly developed in us, in humans, there's some parts, you know, that are involved in vision. There are other parts that if you lose them, you can't speak anymore. There are other parts where you feel, you know, where you have, where you don't have a sense of self anymore. Or conversely, if you have seizures in that part of the brain, you have sort of weird distortion of the sense of self. So we know that specific regions, neighborhoods of, in particular, the cerebral cortex seem to underlie specific visual, let's say, visual behaviors or auditory behaviors, but not only behaviors, also the experience of it. So, yes, it seems to be that cortex is the one that mediates most of our consciousness in the sense of seeing, hearing, touching, wanting, the feeling of volition, you know, the feeling mm-hmm. of wanting, the sense of self. Those all appear to be arise or, you know, are strongly correlated with the cerebral cortex.
5: Okay, so the cerebral cortex, which is why, I mean, if I was reading a paper that you had in Nature, the journal Nature, or an essay essentially, and you talked about defining neural correlates of consciousness, right?
6: NCCs. Yes.
5: And so is that what you're talking about now with these part the cerebral cortex, for example?
6: Yeah, so this is a program that Francis Crick, you know, the molecular biologist, you know, and I sort of
5: Nobel Prize winner,
6: in the late 80s, early 90s, that now many people are engaged in, where independent of your philosophical attitude to consciousness, okay, independent whether you're materialist or dualist or panpsychist, we can all agree it's the brain, not the heart, as most people thought for most of human history it's the heart, right, because that's visible, palpable, moving. The brain is just this passive goo. Right, but we now know it's the brain. We know it's not the spinal cord. We know it's, incidentally, it's not even your cerebellum. So most of your neurons, Magna, are in this little brain at the back of the brain called the cerebellum. Well, you can if you lose that due to stroke or gunshot or tumor, when the surgeon removes it, you may become ataxic. You look like you're drunk. You can't have you have difficulty speaking, but you do not lose consciousness. So we know that certain parts of the brain are much more critically involved in others. And yeah, this is trying to chase down these correlates of consciousness. Think of them as the footprints of consciousness in the brain.
5: Mm. What's interesting with the spinal cord and cerebellum examples is that you can lose function, say, in the spinal cord, right? I mean, that's the source of paralysis for many millions of people. But it has no impact on their consciousness. And similarly for other parts of the human brain, right? You can lose those functions, but you remain conscious. So that means that consciousness really has specific locations in the brain. But does that conversely mean that, let's talk about the eyes for a moment. People can actually have functioning eyes and maybe functioning optic nerve that is delivering information to the brain, but still not be conscious, right?
6: That's correct.
5: I'm asking that because it's like, that means that the two things aren't always connected in terms of processing input and experiencing it.
6: Exactly. I mean, as I said, it's very complicated. You can dissociate some of these cases. We know this from animal experiments, and we know this in patient. Now, it's different if you ask a patient, can you move, you ask a patient right now, please move your eyes to the left, to the right, up, down, and they can follow that as in a typical locked-in patient. Then we take that as as evidence, even though the patient can speak, that they are fully conscious. In fact, there's a famous book, The Diving Bell and the Butterfly, where a French person who had this tiny stroke in his brainstem, he became locked in, dictated an entire book just using his eyes,
5: wow.
6: Which is pretty amazing.
5: Yeah.
6: And he was fully conscious. I mean, conscious enough that he wrote this beautiful, evocative memoir from inside this locked-in brain.
5: Wow. Okay, so I'm looking at this paper again, and it says that so far, as much as you can tell or science can tell, almost all conscious experiences are originating in the posterior cortex, so the back of the head brain, right? Not in the prefrontal cortex.
6: Yes, now that's my position. In fact, you may recall you had me on with the philosopher Dave Chalmers 2 years ago in summer of 23. So that's still being debated. Is it only the back of the brain, or is it the back of the brain and the front of the brain? Most people, of course, think rightfully so, that the front of the brain that's maximally expanded in us compared to great apes and monkeys is the seat of human intelligence.
5: Right.
6: But once again, intelligence is different from consciousness. There's nothing particular intelligence, Megan, if you have a god-awful toothache that fills your entire consciousness with just pain, pain, pain, right? There's nothing particularly intelligent about it. If you open your eyes and you see, it's a conscious sensation. But again, it doesn't have to be intelligence, although intelligence and consciousness are related. They're still distinct phenomena, which is particularly relevant as we come to speak about artificial intelligence versus artificial consciousness.
5: Funny, because we're going to do that right after the break, Christoph, here. Somehow, maybe you have some crystal ball capabilities there, or foresight that has to find a place in the brain as well. So it's episode 2 of our special series called Brainwaves. And as you're hearing today, we are talking about consciousness, where it lies in the brain, how we can sort of extract the experience of consciousness from just electrical activity going on in that gray matter. We have so much more when we come back. This is On Point.
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5: You're back with On Point. I'm Meghna Chakrabarty, and today it's episode two of our special series called Brainwaves, and we are looking at the question of what is consciousness? How does it emerge from your brain? And before we turn to that conversation, I just want to give you a preview of what's coming up later in this week in our Brainwaves exploration. We're going to talk about what does it take to have a healthy brain. There's a lot of research that shows, obviously, you need exercise, you need to eat good food, healthy social relationships, sort of stability in life. And of course, there's always the factor of sleep. So we want to know, what have you done or what changes in your life have you made to either keep your brain healthy or make it healthier? Did you see any effects or impacts of it? And how do you measure what is a healthy brain for yourself in your own life? So just grab your phone and look for the On Point Vox Pop app. That's On Point Vox Pop if you don't already have it. And you can send us a terrific message, high quality message that way. Or you can leave us a voicemail at 617-353-0683. Okay, back to our conversation today about what is consciousness? Where is it in the brain? And how does selective electrical activity in parts of the brain give rise to that fundamental experience that we are? Simply, we are. I'm joined today by Christoph Koch. He's a neuroscientist and leading expert on consciousness. He is at the Allen Institute, where he studies brain structures that give rise to behavior and consciousness, and author of many books on this topic, including Then I Am Myself the World, What Consciousness Is and How to Expand It. And Christoph, you had talked about the question of consciousness and AI. Well, we actually did want to hit on that very, very specifically, because there are already some of those models already are so advanced that we've known or heard of people falling in love with them, wanting to marry their AI chatbots. They're that sort of socially convincing that they seem to be conscious. But are they?
6: They are clearly intelligent. So it's very natural for us to imbue these systems with consciousness too, especially when they start talking about consciousness. And many language models do, because they're trained on a lot of data in which people talk about consciousness. So it's no surprise that they talk about it.
5: Anil Seth is a professor of neuroscience at the University of Sussex in England. And like Christoph said earlier, Professor Seth also says that people should not confuse AI intelligence with consciousness.
6: Intelligence is about doing things. It's not really surprising that artificial systems like computers can be intelligent, because computers are very good at doing things. I mean, that's what an algorithm is. It's a mathematical recipe for doing stuff. Consciousness, on the other hand, is kind of different. It's fundamentally about being. It's about feeling. It's having an experience of redness or of pain, taste of ice cream or the sound of children's laughter. But just because you can do stuff doesn't mean that you feel anything.
5: Professor Seth says that really what we're seeing now with AI is a computational simulacrum of human consciousness.
6: When we simulate a brain, we're just generating a very, very useful computational model of the brain, which is helpful for us in understanding the kind of thing it is, just as a computational simulation of the weather is very helpful in understanding the weather. When we simulate a rainstorm, it doesn't get wet and windy inside the simulation of a rainstorm. We know it's just a simulation. But a simulation will only give rise to consciousness if consciousness just is a matter of computation. If it isn't, then all we'll have is a model of it, a simulation of it, and not the thing itself.
5: Not only does Professor Seth think that AI is not conscious now, he argues that it's unlikely to gain conscious ever in the future, for as long as the physical hardware that AI relies on is nothing like the organic matter that makes up the human brain.
6: Built into the foundations of computers as we have them, these silicon digital computers, is this sharp separation between hardware and software, between what the computer is and what it does. This is why they're useful. They can run many different programs, and you run the same program on different computers, it does the same thing. But in a brain, there is no sharp separation between what we might call the mindware and the wetware. It's very difficult. It's probably impossible in real brains to separate what they do from what they are. And because of this way that brains are all sort of mixed up and they don't allow this clean separation of mindware and wetware, that makes the idea that all our biology is just there to implement an algorithm, that makes this very, very unlikely.
5: So when you're talking about the brain, Professor Seth says you also cannot ignore the fact that the brain is a living organism.
6: They take in energy and they reproduce their own components. Now, every cell reproduces itself over time from energy through metabolism. Computers don't do that. They don't produce themselves. They take in everything from an external world, a bit like a factory, and produce some output. And that self-producing aspect of biology, I think there's some pretty strong reasons to connect processes like this to consciousness. Computation is just not the only option for what might breathe fire into the equations of experience.
5: Bottom line, sense experts do not definitively know how consciousness works. But what Professor Seth does say is that even if AI were to experience consciousness, it would never be the same as human consciousness, because AI just isn't human.
6: The idea of the brain as a computer is a very powerful metaphor. In fact, it's what's driven a lot of the AI that we have. We talk about AI as neural networks often, and these are metaphorical abstractions of the real biology of the brain. But we usually get into trouble when we confuse a metaphor with the thing itself, when we mistake the map for the territory.
5: That's Anil Seth, a professor of neuroscience at the University of Sussex. Christoph, I have to say that the wetware and hardware or mindware analogy that the professor used there, to me, is the most convincing explanation so far about why AI is not conscious right now, because we can ask that same NVIDIA chip to do something else entirely, whereas we can't really do that with the human brain. I mean, what do you think about that?
7: I totally agree with them that the LLMs are not conscious. They imitate our intelligence, but that has nothing to do with our consciousness, with our conscious mind.
5: You know, it's interesting, though, because this also makes me want to argue. I want to be the devil's advocate here, because you know very well the figure of Thomas Nagel, right, who basically
7: Yes.
5: said that for a conscious organism to be conscious is to just simply be, to have the experience of being.

0: I don't even know exactly your perception box. You know, you have different genes, you have a different upbringing, and so you might explain things differently. You might misinterpret me, or you might misinterpret other people, right? So we each live in our own reality. We assume, it's a very powerful assumption, that all of us are conscious, and using similar mechanisms, we assume, we infer that other creatures like dogs and cats and all the other creatures that populate our homes are also conscious. But it's in the final analysis, it's always an inference to the best explanation. And so we infer that today, although I'm not 100% sure, you know, that computers are not conscious.
1: You're not 100%
0: sure. They don't feel like anything. They do not feel... Well, yeah, but you have to realize, as a scientist or as a philosopher, you're not 100% sure of almost anything. The only thing, Magdalene, that you're really sure of is that you are conscious. This is the Cartesian insight. Cogito ergo sum. The only thing I know for absolutely sure, I feel like something right now. Not when I'm deeply asleep, not when I'm anesthetized.
1: Okay, I'm going to mention the movie The Matrix, but in all seriousness, yes, right? Because that is a phenomenal movie that raises so many questions about consciousness. Like, what if we were in a matrix and our experiences of being are actually the source of, like, artificial inputs to my brain that I'm not in control of?
0: Logically, it's plausible, but in both cases, Neo always knows that he exists. He might be, and René Descartes has explicitly pointed out this. He said, well, there might be an evil deceiver, right, that deceives me about what I appear, about the way the world appears, about, you know, his perception box. But the fact is that you experience something that cannot be denied. That is a central insight from which any research about consciousness has to start, that you I'm right now conscious, and this has to be explained, why a piece of matter can have consciousness. Because it's not in the foundational equation of quantum mechanics, of relativity. It's not in the theory of evolution. Why is it that matter can love and hate? That's really the fundamental question.
1: Well, I think this is what's so exciting about where the work that you and others are doing right now is, right? Because you talked about new ways in which you've been able to measure certain activities, say, in the posterior cortex. I was reading about new technologies that are allowing for different ways to do that sort of selective excitation of the brain and finding out what the responses are. So we could make a lot of progress in understanding.
0: We will
1: make a lot of progress in understanding consciousness. But let me ask you this. You are one of the most eloquent proponents of the theory that we can basically embed the experience of consciousness in the biological and mechanical operations of the brain. What do you say to people who just fundamentally disagree with that premise to begin with, that they say, Christoph, you're just chasing rainbows because consciousness cannot be so reduced down to physical matter?
0: Look, that's a metaphysical question, right? Is it not reducible at all? Maybe, you know, some people have asserted throughout history that fundamentally everything physical, including the brain, is a manifestation of something, you know, phenomenal, is a manifestation of the mental, you know, call it the cosmic mind, call it mind at large. Those are metaphysical questions, right? But the empirical question is, once again, we can go back to Martin and you know, you come into the ICU because you had a bad car accident or a stroke or cardiac arrest. And now the question is, are you conscious or not, and can we test that? And now we are at a stage where 40 years ago we weren't, that we can now say, yes, this patient is conscious and no, that patient is not conscious. That is progress. Will we ultimately understand, you know, the secret of the universe and how it relates to consciousness? That I don't know, but we are making progress. We're understanding which bits and pieces of the brain are involved. When do they first start? What happens in late stage dementia? Which other creatures are conscious? Those are all questions that we will have, that we have partial answers and we will have full answers.
1: But I don't hear you dismissing the metaphysical aspect of this, right? I mean, because some of the most exciting aspects of this research is it's right there on the border between the metaphysical and matter, right?
0: Entirely. So, in fact, I'm also the chief scientist of this Tiny Blue Dot Foundation. We are organizing now a workshop with scholars, philosophers, neuroscientists, people who do psychedelics, around the question of mystical experience. So many people throughout history have had what people in high

0: had called mystical experience at different names, transformative experience, non-dual experience. This includes near-death experiences. This also includes psychedelic experiences where the person who has this experience feels at one, they lose their sense of self, they become one with the universe. That's how it feels. And some of them, it can profoundly change the life, the attitude, the habits of this person who has this. And many people argue that what happens during this experience, that they access an ultimate reality that is all mental, that is all phenomenal. And so, yes, I think the border is porous between doing, you know, neuroscience and we, with the question of consciousness, we have to, we are confronted with this, with these metaphysical existential questions. What is real? What is the fundamental nature of reality?
1: Yeah. Oh, and that question couldn't be more important than it is these days. But Christoph, let me ask you, we talked about some of the places in the brain that might be critical to our experience of consciousness, but is there yet a sort of a dominant theory of how consciousness works?
0: No, I would say there are at least two strong contenders. One is this integrated theory of consciousness of Giulio Cennoni. The other one is so-called global workspace theory of Stan Dehane. And there are also other theories. No. So in terms of theoretical understanding, we at least, again, we've made progress. We're now in a position where we have scientific theory, not just philosophical schools of thought like materialism or idealism, but where we have precise theories that try to account what consciousness is. So again, there's a lot of progress. We don't have final answers. That's why I lost my bet against the philosopher, David Chalmers, because we don't know yet, 25 years after we started this bet, but we're making progress. We're making a lot of progress, and it's very exciting times.
1: We have just a few seconds left here. You've been doing this for several decades now, Christoph. I wonder how it's changed your understanding of your own sense of consciousness.
0: It has, particularly since I've also had one of these these experiences that transform me, that have transformed me and fundamentally changed my attitude to the metaphysics of what is reality.
1: What was that experience?
0: I prefer not to talk about it. It was one of these transformative experiences where everything afterwards is changed, where your fundamental attitude to what is real and what is reality and what is constituted by reality changes. And this has lots of other side effects. So, for example, you lose your sense of your fear of death and other psychological benefits.
1: Well, Christoph Koch, I am so grateful that you've left us on that note, actually, because it seems absolutely appropriate for today's conversation. Thank you so much for joining us.
0: Thank you very much for having me, Meghna.
1: Tomorrow in our special series on the brain, we're going to talk more about AI. Is AI actually thinking like a human? That's tomorrow in episode 3 of Brainwaves. I'm Meghna Chakrabarty. This is On Point.
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5: We've got the heat and the high humidity throughout the state of Mississippi, and that's going to remain in place for a while. At times, we may be dodging at least a few thunderstorms. Dry through the night in Tupelo, a low 70s, and a pop-up storm chance for Wednesday. Looks like for Thursday, too, and our highs are ranging from the mid to upper 90s. Around the Greenwood area, scattered cloudiness through the night. Limited rain Wednesday and Thursday. Big time heat here. Overnight low mid-70s and our highs for the next couple of days, upper 90s to just over 100. Becoming partly cloudy in Pascagoula through the night, a low upper 70s. We do have a chance for scattered storms on Wednesday. Our high right at 95 degrees. I'm meteorologist Jennifer Naramore. 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
6: You're listening to PRX Remix. I'm talking into a drinking glass. It's late and I'm kind of punchy. Stay tuned.
7: On the morning of September 10th, 1944, the naval crew aboard the USS Enterprise found themselves in the South Pacific, off the coast of the island of Palau.
8: So imagine if you're on one of these aircraft carriers, you're getting up at 4 a.m. It's completely pitch black and the first squadrons take off actually before it's even light out.
7: This is Stephen Mim. He's a historian at the University of Georgia.
8: The pilots and the crews are getting up. They're having breakfast, probably bacon and eggs. And you're in the tropics. You know, it's hot and it's humid, but it's a beautiful part of the world.
7: Where were we in the chronology of World War II at that point?
8: 1944 finds the United States mired in a brutal series of campaigns of island hopping. The game plan had been for the United States to begin recapturing islands that would serve as bases that would slowly roll back the Japanese Empire and ultimately lead, presumably, to an invasion of Japan itself. On that particular morning, there was a plan already in place to invade the island of Peleliu, and that would become known as the Battle of Peleliu. Ultimately, it would become one of the most grueling and frankly gruesome battles of World War II for the Americans. It would become the place where the Japanese actually began to introduce a strategy to fight invaders of these islands in a fight to the death, where there is a desire to impose as many casualties on the Americans as possible.
7: But the crew of the Enterprise knew none of that as they ate their breakfasts and got ready to board their bomber planes.
8: Bombers, primarily something known as Grumman Avengers, which are these lumbering beasts of planes that were the largest single-engine aircraft flown by any side in World War II. And the pilots used to joke that they would fall faster than they could fly because they were so ungainly, but they had an enormous payload capacity. They could carry a 2,000-pound torpedo, which could do enormous damage. A single torpedo like that could sink a Japanese aircraft carrier, in fact, did in previous sea battles. So these were very lethal weapons, but actually at the same time, very vulnerable because they weren't as fast and as maneuverable as, say, a fighter plane.
7: That morning, on one of these Avenger planes, three men boarded.
8: Anthony DePetta, who was the son of a Sicilian immigrant from Italy, from New Jersey, grown up in fairly difficult circumstances. I wouldn't say poverty, but pretty close to it. You had Wilbur Mitz, who was someone whose family had, during the Great Depression, moved to California, kind of a classic tale of moving to a better place, and had been a Golden Gloves boxer. Very interesting guy, lived near Monterey, California. And then piloting this Avenger was J. Ross Manown, who was the scion of a fairly prominent local family in the Shenandoah Valley region of West Virginia, who had been a pilot before World War II. And when war broke out and Pearl Harbor was attacked, he was immediately thrown into combat. Manown in particular had flown many missions. This is not someone who was remotely inexperienced, and he had participated in some of the major battles of World War II already. Manown was in charge of that particular contingent of planes. In other words, his plane was the lead plane. It was a conventional takeoff, and the weather was good. They were headed for Mollicol Harbor, which is a small harbor where the Allies, the Americans, knew that the Japanese had significant anti-aircraft emplacements and that there was a freighter, Japanese freighter, parked in the harbor, bristling with guns, that they wanted to bomb. They wanted to take that out. That was their mission that morning. The contingent of planes flew and eventually began heading in over Mollicol Harbor, where Manown spotted the freighter that was the target. And he and other planes peeled off from the larger contingent to bank down. And as he was piloting, coming down, Japanese anti-aircraft fire erupted, and the other surviving planes noticed that there was an explosion on Manown's plane, that piece of the rudder went flying off, and the plane immediately started to make an uncontrolled descent, spinning violently. No parachutes, and probably hit the water in the harbor about 8 to 9 seconds later. So there would have been almost no time for the pilot or his crew to survive and to escape. So the plane was spewing wreckage and went straight down several hundred miles an hour when it hit the water, and it vanished, swallowed by the sea.
7: Along with its crew.
8: Correct.
7: And there the plane and its crew sat on the bottom of the ocean floor for decades, until a group of extreme divers took on the challenge of trying to recover the wreckage and the remains. From Smithsonian Magazine and PRX Productions, this is There's More to That, the show that dives deep to bring you remarkable tales of discovery. I'm Ari Daniel. In this episode, Project Recover brings home those once lost but never forgotten. Stay tuned.

0: After the war, the United States government, the military, sent groups of mortuary units, basically, to come and reclaim anyone who had died and to find people who went missing. And it was at that time, by 1947, that they concluded that Manown and his crew were MIA, missing in action, and they were declared unrecoverable. In other words, there would be no finding the bodies. When the government declared them unrecoverable, in theory, the story should have been over. But for the family members of these crew members, there was always a hope that one day these individuals could be found and brought back.
1: Let's fast forward the tape a bit to the early 1990s, when a biotech entrepreneur named Patrick Scannon found himself on vacation in Palau.
0: Towed along somewhat reluctantly by his scuba diving wife, because Palau is considered one of the greatest places in the world to scuba dive.
1: Stephen Mim wrote about Scannon and the project he founded for Smithsonian Magazine last year.
0: It also, not surprisingly, has many Japanese wrecks that people like to dive on. And if you go to the island today, the wreckage is everywhere. There are burned out tanks, anti-aircraft emplacements, you name it, it's there.
2: Amazing.
0: They were going by and someone pointed out a wing of an American bomber, and he had this kind of, wait a second, the Americans are here too, and asked, like, where's the crew? And what you know, like, well, who knows? They're somewhere in the water. And it was at that moment he had this kind of like, wait a second, there are people dead, buried here that no one has brought home.
1: Back in California, Scannon began dedicating most of his spare time to search for the remains of airmen who'd gone missing in action some 80 years earlier.
0: He zeroed in on planes because one thing about finding MIAs is that it's easiest to find them on a plane, because if you find a plane crash, there's a very good chance the body is there.
2: The plane sort of entombs its crew.
0: Exactly. And if you know which plane it is, you know who you're dealing with and how many people. And so there's many ways that it narrows the search. He had been a doctor originally, so he was very good at taking case histories. And he began crafting these very elaborate case histories of, say, a missing plane. So he started coming back with a small group of friends to Palau, seeing if they could find these planes. And they found local guides. They would ask them, like, do you know if there's wreckage of a plane here? And, like, someone would be like, oh, yeah, I hunt there. There's a, you know, a Mustang that, you know, went down there. It's sitting in the jungle. And he suddenly realized there were like 200 American aircraft scattered all around this island or in the waters around it.
2: Wow.
1: So Scannon knew about the planes. Now he needed a thrill-seeking team to help him find them.
0: He was into skydiving at the time, and he was hanging out with these professional skydivers. So these are people who were kind of, if you want to look at a psychological profile, like, these were people who loved to jump out of a plane at 30,000 feet, you know, base jumping. These were people who had a high tolerance for risk and adventure. And they also had an interest in aviation. And when they heard what he was doing, they're like, we'll come along. And so it's like a meeting of the minds of shared interests. And they founded this group. And this became a nonprofit that started funneling these case reports to the government, because the government actually had an agency, and still does, dedicated to bringing people home who were MIAs.
1: Scannon's nonprofit would later call itself Project Recover.
0: And so Pat and his merry band of
2: Risk-tolerant adrenaline junkies
0: were sending these really detailed treasure maps basically back to the government, saying, like, here, we found another one underwater, another one on the land, you
2: incredible.
0: Know.
2: Incredible.
0: So the government started sending recovery teams to Palau and beginning to excavate it. So Pat Scannon and Project Recover knew through research that Jay Manown's plane was one of those lost. The plane was somewhere in the harbor. They scuba dived looking for the plane. They couldn't find it. The visibility was terrible.
2: It must be super challenging. Big plane, but when you're scanning across a huge swath of the Pacific,
0: it's extremely difficult.
3: It is a classic needle in a haystack.
0: Your depth's well below 100 feet. You know, this isn't something where you just kind of like snorkel and find, you know, yeah. Like it's very difficult.
1: Scannon's first big break came in the form of an amateur scuba diver in Palau who claimed to have seen a piece of a plane in a lagoon up above the harbor where Manon's Avenger went down.
0: It wasn't like a big chunk of plane, but it was something. Would it show them, though, that if this had been Manon's Avenger, that it was already disintegrating and coming apart at that stage? So they started fanning out in the neighboring hills over the harbor, and they began to find more pieces of the plane. Small pieces. And these were clearly pieces of an Avenger. They just didn't know who, but it looked increasingly like it was J. Manon's. And if you started to line up those pieces, because, you know, the plane was disintegrating at mile high, they realized they had a flight path of how it was going down.
2: They could figure out its trajectory based on the debris path.
0: Exactly. So they started scuba diving again.
1: But they still couldn't find anything. And then another break while in Palau.
0: They had met these two researchers, one from Scripps Oceanographic Institute, one from the University of Delaware. And these two guys were doing coral reef research, and they had these things that looked like torpedoes, yellow torpedoes. And they were talking to them, and they're like, oh, these are drones. These are underwater autonomous vehicles, and we use these to, like, get information. And they said, you know, we might be able to use those. So they brought the drones to Mollicol Harbor, and they started, like, if you can imagine these things, they're like 5 feet long. And they have side sonar, so they're scanning the seabed.
2: Right.
0: And they started running this drone like a lawnmower, back and forth
2: Amazing.
0: Along the presumed flight path. And I believe it was March 2015. The thing is, like, it's deferred gratification because, you know, you're doing this. And it's not like you've got the drone and you're, like, looking at
2: a real-time readout.
0: No, it has to be beamed back to the University of Delaware. So, like, this data is, like, going halfway around the world back to the researcher. You know, the researcher's, like, pulling up the sonar scans. It was this morning, though, that morning sonar scans, they're like, wait a second. Like, that looks like a propeller. And they sent divers down, and they had found Manon's plane.
2: Unbelievable.
0: The plane had been effectively shattered into tens of thousands of pieces. Some parts, like the propeller, had remained intact because of the way they were built, but there was no plane. It was rather a wreckage or a debris field that was almost impossible to see and understand until you really started poking around what belonged to what.
2: And you were actually aboard the barge off the coast of Palau as they were going about the recovery of the wreckage and the remains. So tell me, what was that like? What was the atmosphere like aboard the vessel?
0: This is extremely dangerous work to do. So Project Recover contract with divers, almost all of whom are ex-Navy divers, people who have in some cases been in combat situations. These are not scuba divers. These are people who can do all sorts of crazy things underwater. And so when I was on the barge, these divers were there and were working on a what's known as surface supply air. So, you know, the old-fashioned diver's helmets?
2: Yeah.
0: Imagine a high-tech version of that. Groups of them going down, working on this recovery. And
2: that just makes them more limber, so they don't have that big tank on them.
0: Exactly. And they can stay down longer. Of course, they have to do decompression for a very long time. It's a very involved process. But the atmosphere on the barge is dominated in part by these divers, who are hilarious and profane and colorful characters, but also incredibly good at their jobs. It has a kind of quasi-military feel to it because of all the safety protocols, of all of the kind of very strict regimentation about how this happens and the precautions you take to ensure that, frankly, no one dies. Poking around tangled, dangerous chunks of metal and bombs 120 feet underwater is not something you undertake lightly.
2: Sure. So they start exhuming material. What was it that they brought up?
0: The way this works is it looks like a gigantic hose where they vacuum up the seafloor. And simultaneously, anything larger, like pieces of metal, get put in a basket. If you're on a barge, a recovery barge like this, you actually see all this happening in real time because all the divers have video cameras and audio on their equipment. So there's screens showing you what's going on 120 feet below the surface. And so, you know, these guys are like joking with each other or listening to heavy metal or whatever the playlist that is today. There's typically a lead archaeologist. In this case, it was this woman, Svenja Weiss, who's German, works in Denmark. She's a project recovery team member. And she's the one kind of saying, like, stop, like, grab that thing, you know.
2: Oh, directing them from the vessel.
0: Yes, exactly. So there had been an area of the site that looked very likely to be the cockpit, what was left of it. And so the focus of the divers on this particular mission had been that area. And so they began bringing up baskets of material, and it increasingly became clear that we were getting warm. But up until that point, no remains had been found. Then there was a piece of metal that came up, which there were some people who actually were in military aviation immediately recognized as a flak piece of body armor that would have been behind Jamin Allen's back. It was like a steel plate, and the corner of it had been clearly blown off by an anti-aircraft round. So we think, we don't know with 100% certainty, that he's probably suffered a direct hit in the cockpit and was probably killed. In other words, that he was probably dead the moment the plane was hit. But that also meant that we were very close to where presumably his body was. And then the control stick came up.
2: The pilot control stick.
0: Yes.
1: A quick content warning here. Things are about to get a bit descriptive. If you'd rather not hear some of these details, just advance the podcast by a minute or so.
0: And then, and I remember very, very distinctly, there was a cage on the seafloor filled with muck and shells and coral and all this stuff. And they brought it up, and we all rushed around and looked at it. And one of the team members, this guy Blake, like reached in and pulled something out. And Svenja, who was the forensic anthropologist, archaeologist, it's like, that's a piece of tibia. That's bone. We all took up stations in the screening area where you dump these buckets of muck and you start to look. And as we were doing that, more and more bone started showing up
2: in
0: the cages. And every site is different. Everyone's death is different. In a case like this, it's hard to imagine just how violent this crash must have been, but the evidence was translated into what we were finding. This was not a quiet death.
1: Even though Project Recover strongly suspected these remains belonged to Manaun, based on how and where they found them, they needed definite confirmation. These fragments of bones were shipped to Hawaii, where the U.S. Department of Defense has a special unit known as the Defense POW/MIA Accounting Agency. The agency traces its origins to the aftermath of the Vietnam War, and its sole focus is finding and identifying missing service members.
0: This is the most state-of-the-art skeletal forensic laboratory in the world, the largest. They have many people there with hyper-specialized areas of interest, expertise, you know, people who only study teeth, people who only study certain kinds of skeletal remains. People had given cheek swabs who were descendants of Jay Manaun, Anthony DePetta, and Wilbur Mitz, the three crew members. In some cases, you know, people have given a cheek swab maybe 10 years ago. They've forgotten about it when the entire time the government has been working to find this person.
1: Each of these people, of course, is connected to others they left behind, fellow service members, friends, and family.
4: My name is Rebecca Sheets. I live in Roanoke, Virginia. I was born in 1947 and will be 78 years old in just another month or so. I was born after the loss of my uncle, so I know him through time spent with my grandmother, my family.
1: Rebecca's uncle was J. Ross Manown. He was her mother's brother, and even though they never got to meet, his personality and absence loomed large in her family.
4: He was a remarkable young man. I learned of him through the photos on the wall and then the occasional stories that were told. During his youth, he lived in Kingwood, West Virginia, and went to high school there. He was well-liked in the community, was very outgoing, and was in a lot of activities. Jay particularly played the cornet and the marching band. And upon graduation, he entered West Virginia University, and he majored in mining engineering. He was an avid woodworker, and we still use several pieces in our home. Just the history, knowing that he made them, is beautiful, that the legacy survives. He was in the Naval Reserves in school, and after Pearl Harbor, he enlisted in active duty. He had been at active duty for a number of years, first in Alaska, then in the Pacific, and he'd come home on leave, and I have quite a few pictures of that time. Regarding my grandmother, I was so close with her, and I just am so aware that this was a devastating loss. And she turned gray, really, in a matter of months. And my mother was left as having two grieving parents, and that was very hard on her, so it was a great loss to the family. The actual event of his loss was never really discussed, how it happened. I was only told his plane was lost in the Pacific. As you might expect, as a child, that part of the information was not shared. And I would imagine it was very painful to talk about it, and it was not discussed. So we tried to learn about him through things that he made, his activities. I always visited my grandmother often, and there was a third story to the house, and it was a museum. My brother and I used to go up there, and there was this trunk in the attic, and my grandmother told us that it had Jay's uniform in it and his military sword. And we were told we could look at the sword, and she showed us the uniform, but we were not allowed to really disturb that.
1: Rebecca says the bombing of Pearl Harbor motivated her Uncle Jay to enlist.
4: At this particular time in our history, there was a high amount of patriotism. My father was also a naval aviator and knew Jay Manown. I grew up with a lot of respect and appreciation for our freedoms.
1: When I spoke with Rebecca, she brought along a photo album full of memorabilia. Is there a photograph in particular that stands out to you that shows your uncle in the way that you think of him?
4: The one most special to me is including my Uncle Jay Ross Manown, Lieutenant Jay Ross Manown, with his crewmates, Anthony DePetta and Wilbur Metz. There are three of them in front of the plane.
2: What do you like about that photograph?
4: This is the photograph that alerted me that The plane had been found, and two of the members of the crew had their military services, and they were still searching for my uncle. So this is the photograph that is most special.
1: The photograph was the one published in Smithsonian Magazine alongside Stephen's reporting. We have a link to it in our show notes if you'd like to see it yourself. Stephen's article describes the successful identification of the other two crew members aboard Manown's plane, Anthony DePetta and Wilbur Mitz.
4: Upon discovering this wonderful article by Dr. Stephen Mim, I contacted the Navy that very Monday morning. I did the DNA test, sent it in. I had to wait. And that waiting part, after 80 years, you'd think we could wait. And you're so excited to get the results. 1 month later, I receive a call from the Navy chief, and she informs me that I'm a DNA match.
1: Meaning that the remains did indeed come from Lieutenant J. Ross Manown.
4: That was an exhilarating moment.
2: Tell me about the moment you got that phone call saying that they had identified his remains. What did you think? What did you feel?
4: To use the expression, it took my breath away, is pretty true. This whole experience has been a deep emotional one. Someone that has been a part of your life, who you knew through the shared memories, is coming home. And I knew what that would mean to my grandmother. I knew what that would mean to my mother and my grandfather. And it was such an overwhelming feeling of joy. We were calling all of our family and sharing this story. People we hadn't talked to in years were calling. People I hadn't met. The connections are so amazing. Two Navy chiefs visited my home, and I was joined by my brother. They presented the case of how the DNA is compared and matched, and that we will set up the military service.
2: Can you tell me about the ceremony and how that unfolded?
4: This was the end of September of 2024. The military service we decided to do in his hometown of Kingwood, West Virginia, where he grew up and where my grandparents are buried. We had the option of some other possibilities, Arlington, of course, but I wanted to bring him home. I wanted to be with family and joined by the others that had remained in the community. And I'm so glad I did. I think it was the perfect opportunity. There was a flyover that was conducted after the ceremony in the parking lot, where the three aircraft fly into view, the jets, and there's a breakaway, they call it the fly-off, where the missing member disappears from the formation. That was a very beautiful thing to see. Project Recover had many representatives there, including the founder, Pat Scannon, who presented me with a flag that was flown in the island of Palau.
1: Relatives of the other two service members who served aboard the Avenger with J. Manown were also in attendance.
4: One of the highlights of this ceremony was meeting the nieces of Anthony DePetta and Wilbur Mitz. Diana Ward is the niece of Archie Mitz. He was called Archie. And Suzanne Nakamura was the niece of Anthony DePetta, and she's from New Jersey. This is rare that you get the whole crew brought home together to stand with the nieces and join our crew members together. It was wonderful. Jay was the last service member to be identified and brought home. And I stood in my grandmother's shoes when I did attend this service. I was representing my family, my mother, my grandmother, and I knew how much and how deeply grateful they would be for this outpouring of love and for this beautiful service. Finally, there is closure, because throughout all these years, there was never a ceremony. There was never a grave. And it was an open wound in some ways. There was a great deal of sorrow. But now this is a moment of joy to bring him home and to know how much love has gone into this.
0: World War II is actually the place where most American MIAs were lost, upward of 80,000.
2: Stephen Mim again.
0: Really tells you something about the scale of the losses that the United States sustained in that conflict, but dwarfs all the other modern conflicts that the United States has been party to.
2: So explain to me the importance of recovering the remains of U.S. troops 80 years after the end of World War II. Is it to provide families with a kind of closure? Does the military learn something about how the battle was fought?
0: There are multiple motives, one of which is that the kind of creeds of each of the services emphasize that if you fall in the field of battle, the government will come for you. In other words, that they do not forget you. This is a delivery on a promise built into the armed services that is somewhat unique to the United States. But there are other motives as well. And one of which is that the closure that it provides for families is hugely important, obviously. And it's a closure that, as the Manown story attests, it spans generations. I've seen this with all three of these crew members, actually, about how it affected the families. I think, as a historian, this may not be the stated purpose, but in many ways, this is a way of keeping alive a memory of a conflict in a way that transcends History Channel style military history, you know, where you're all looking at black and white footage and you're like, okay, that happened a long time ago. And this is a way to re-engage with the past in a way that I think is constructive, perhaps. It's maybe a ritual, a secular ritual, but it's one that the United States practices and I think attestifies to its fealty to its veterans in a way that affirms their importance, living or dead.
2: Rebecca Sheets would agree with that idea. To her, the special meaning was captured in a photograph taken of her the day of the memorial.
4: At the conclusion of the service, we were seated at the cemetery, and I was presented the flag by Admiral Robinson, and I was sitting right next to my grandmother's stone, and I put my hand on her stone, and I said, "He's home." And that was a photo that I think is one of my favorites of the service.
2: And when you think about the future, what does it mean to you to have your uncle back with you in a way for you and for your family going forward?
4: Well, as I have reminisced and reflected, I believe we have been given a gift that few others experience. I have seen a community come together. I have been rejoined with family that I had lost touch with, and we are planning a family reunion, hopefully this summer or early fall, to get the family back together so those that are living elsewhere can meet their cousins and can relearn their roots. I want to thank Project Recover. I want to thank the U.S. Navy. I want to thank the DPAA MIA Accounting Agency for making this possible. I just have such gratitude for all that have helped.
2: Rebecca, thank you so much for your time. It was really nice to talk to you and to hear more about your uncle and this story. So thank you so much.
4: I appreciate it so much.
2: Bye.
4: Bye-bye.
2: To read Stephen Mims' reporting about Project Recover and to see photos of some of the people we talked about in this episode, visit SmithsonianMag.com. We'll also put a link in our show notes. There's More to That is a production of Smithsonian Magazine and PRX Productions. 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We'd really appreciate it. From the magazine, our team is me, Deborah Rosenberg and Brian Wally. From PRX, our team is Jessica Miller, Genevieve Sponsler, Adriana Rosas Rivera, Sandra Lopez Monsalve, and Edwin Ochoa. The executive producer of PRX Productions is Jocelyn Gonzalez. Our episode artwork is by Emily Lankowitz, fact-checking by Stephanie Abramson. Our music is from APM Music. I'm Ari Daniel. 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
2: It's hard to do politically, but compared to, you know, giving women the vote or ending slavery, like it's not, we've solved harder problems.
3: This is your host, Suki Wessling, and this is a mini babble. 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Cindy has spent a career at the EFF fighting for everyone's right to privacy and freedom of speech on the internet, and she's won. Her legal memoir, Privacy's Defender, details her role in arguing three seminal cases that set the stage for the internet we have today.
4: It's River to River from IPR News. I'm Ben Kiefer. There are a handful of lawyers in American history whose cases you and I benefit from every day without knowing their names. Cindy Cohen may be one of them. She grew up in central Iowa, moved to San Francisco, fell in with a crowd of early internet hackers, and ended up arguing, successfully, that computer code is protected speech under the First Amendment.
3: That's impressive, but it's not radical to say that as much as most of us value our privacy and freedom of speech, the open nature of the internet has come with its problems. Cindy is the first to admit that there is real harm being done, often anonymously, in the name of free speech. And this harm falls disproportionately on women and other vulnerable populations. Cindy argues that it's important to focus first on the necessity of internet privacy.
2: The reason I think privacy is important is because privacy is a way that people with less power can have a zone of protection from people who have more power. It's also the way that people organize to make change. Every public fight for social justice in the United States has needed to have a private space for it to grow. And, you know, in my lifetime, we've watched gay rights, for instance, go from something that really people had to talk about in private because it was not popular and people could, you know, literally be attacked for standing up for these things to the place where, you know, hopefully we can keep it. But the United States Supreme Court has recognized gay marriage and gay people have rights that are much closer to what they deserve than they had when this started out.
3: Cindy Cohen points out that it's been the lack of privacy that has allowed states to curtail women's right to reproductive decision making.
2: The stories are horrific, right? There's a woman in Nebraska who is serving 2 years in prison for having a conversation over Facebook messages with her daughter to help her daughter get an abortion. If that communication had happened on a more private channel rather than Facebook Messenger without encryption, she might not be in jail today. I mean, these are literally, you know, this isn't like an abstract, I wish I had a little more privacy moments. This is actually about people's security and people's ability to live their lives.
3: She also argues that depending on the government to write workable privacy protections is not always the best approach.
2: Well, I mean, I actually think that they're willing to wade in some really unfortunate ways. There are people whispering in their ears on the other side about, you know, why us not having privacy is great. And we have to explain why us having privacy and control is better than a world in which the corporations have all this control. So, you know, I don't like that sometimes that takes Congress to a standstill. And it's definitely the case for comprehensive privacy legislation that by the time it gets in front of Congress, it's been watered down so much it's not even good. You know, the last thing that was proposed federally for a comprehensive privacy protection was worse than what we have in California right now. Just because they call it privacy doesn't mean that it's privacy. But we have to keep pushing because otherwise we're just surrendering to this surveillance state.
3: As a firm defender of the First Amendment right to free speech, Cindy says that when we allow government to curtail some speech, they often go after the speech that many of us feel should be protected.
2: People who are seeking reproductive assistants need access to information, and we're seeing increasing censorship of that information by the sources that people normally go to, whether that's social media or even private websites. EFF just did a big report about censorship of reproductive information, and we found that even though the terms of a lot of these companies would, on their surface, mean that this information is available, and of course it's First Amendment protected, people were having access problems.
3: She also argues that because different communities don't share the same values, one person's free speech is another person's idea of grooming.
2: What they're trying to do is to say age appropriate for anything that might be harmful to kids. And that's a much broader term, and it includes things where I don't think everybody agrees. You know, if you talk to conservative people, they don't think having access to LGBTQ content or trans content, they think that harms kids. So I think that the thing that we're fighting now with a lot of the age gating is this idea that some stuff is harmful to kids. And that's a much broader category. And it's why EFF is so concerned and think it's a really bad idea. Because if we don't have a shared agreement about what's harmful to kids, then you're just handing a censorship tool to people.
3: Cindy Cohen also points out that not only do corporations often follow the government's lead to censor what many might see as the wrong free speech, but we can't depend on everyone to have the same definition of inappropriate images.
2: We've spent years trying to help women who have breastfeeding forums continue to have their forums when they get flagged for nudity because somebody's taking a picture and saying, like, she's not latching. How does this work? Or I've got this, you know, rash or something. What does this look like? And they get flagged as pornography.
3: Cindy Cohen also argues that online abuse isn't a new thing. It's an extension of the problems that vulnerable people in our society face already.
2: We took an offline problem where women's protection and women's protection from abuse was not handled seriously by law enforcement and people in power. And we moved it over into the online world. And we're experiencing the same kind of situation in which people whose job it is to help protect us and keep us safe from abuse are rotten at it in the offline world. And they're rotten at it in the online world. Like, women have had to publish under pseudonyms for years, right? Because of things like that. So I think that you know, one of the problems is there's just not very much recourse offline or online to people being harassed. Your ability to come after an abuser and get them to stop is, the tools are not great, right? And they need to be better. Like, you need to be able to get a restraining order against someone for online behavior and have it stick. And again, the problem of restraining orders not working very well is not an online problem. It's a problem in general of the way our society is slanted against these kinds of, you know, in ways that protect this kind of abuse.
3: Cindy Cohen and the Electronic Frontier Foundation see the worst abuses happening on platforms owned by corporations and run for profit. These corporations have developed what she calls a surveillance business model, sacrificing the needs and desires of the platform's users in the pursuit of profit.
2: The other thing that we believe strongly in is having a multitude of places where you can speak and participate. So if one isn't serving you, you can go somewhere else without losing your whole community. Part of the reason why EFF is very supportive of some of the communities like Mastodon or Blue Sky or other kinds of communities that are not corporate controlled and have a surveillance business model is to let people be able to build communities that serve them rather than being, you know, stuck in these huge communities where there's a lot of abusers.
3: And to those who say we could fix the problem like they have in Australia by forcing people to register in order to take part in social media, not so fast, Cindy says. Anonymity is not the fundamental issue.
2: They have done scientific research about anonymity. And we have a gigantic example in front of us, which is Facebook, right? Which requires real names. People aren't nicer to each other. This idea that anonymous speech allows people to be meaner to each other or to harass people more isn't actually borne out by the research.
3: Cindy Cohen and EFF are hopeful that they can convince governments to take online harassment seriously. Rather than curtailing people's right to free speech and privacy, get more serious about going after offenders in the real world.
2: Right now, we have people who harass with impunity. It's not actually all that hard to find most of them. I mean, the number of people who can legitimately handle being untraceable online if they're engaging in a campaign in harassment, it's very small. It's that they're not being caught. It's that nobody's trying to catch them. It's that the cops say, oh, there's a VPN, there's nothing I can do. Of course there is. When they're trying to go after drug dealers, they can go past a VPN, right? Like, so I just think it's a problem of will and enforcement and not a problem of the technology.
3: Cindy says we need to never lose sight of what we've gained from a free internet.
2: EFF does human rights work all around the world. The ability to sneak information out of a repressive government and using anonymity, VPNs, tools like Tor, it saves lives. We wouldn't know the things we know about the Taiwanese fight for freedom. Tibet, we work with a lot of Chinese democracy people. Now we've got people in Ukraine. We've got people in Gaza. We've

0: it. We have a lot of work to do. But I do think that in some ways we've kind of metastasized a lot of the benefits that the internet gave us, and we're sometimes only focused on the problems. And it's not like the problems aren't there, but it's also not like the benefits aren't there. And what we need is all of these tools to work for us. And they can. If we can get rid of this surveillance business model, I think we can shrink a lot of things down to a better problem. That's not hard to do. I mean, it's hard to do politically, but compared to, you know, giving women the vote or ending slavery, like it's not, we've solved harder problems.
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3: This is Bird Note. Ornithologist and poet J. Drew Lanham often writes about his experience as a black man in the outdoors, both the joy of being in nature and the racism he faces in the field. Sometimes that's led him to bird in places that others might overlook. And one time, looking for sparrows inspired a poem celebrating these little brown birds.
4: Sparrow envy. Were I the sparrow, brown-backed, skittish, and small, I would find haven in thorniest thickets, search far and wide for fields lain fallow, treasure the unkempt, worship the unmown, covet the weed-strewn row. I would slink between sedges, chip unseen from brambles, skulk deep within hedges, and desire the ditches grown wild. I would find great joy in the mist-sodden morning, sing humble pleas from the highest weeds, and plead for the gray days to stay.
3: 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I'm Mark Bramhill.
5: Nubs. 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Norton. Nag. Norway. Ninja Bear. Nimbus. Nessa. Namtu. Nad. Ninko. Nate. Nuzzy Jr. These are all
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9: One of the big flips that's taking place in our time is the changeover from the eye to the ear. And most of us, having grown up in a visual world, are now suddenly confronted with the problems of living in an acoustic world, which is, in effect, a world of simultaneous information.

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2: It's going to be very hot and very muggy out there for the next several days. We have just a little bit of rain trying to work its way through. It looks like some widely scattered showers and thunderstorms, but not everyone getting wet for the next few days. South Haven, you're dry through the night to low mid-70s, possibly hitting 100 Wednesday. Wednesday night into Thursday, at least a few thunderstorms may rumble through. For the Vicksburg area, dry through the night to low upper 70s. Not expecting much in the way of any wet weather. Wednesday, Thursday, Friday, too. Highs are well into the upper 90s during this time. As we're heading through the night in Hattiesburg, it's cloudy, low upper 70s. A few thunderstorms rumbling through for Wednesday and for Thursday. I'm meteorologist Jennifer Naramore. 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
1: Michael, you sent me an email. Can you just lay out the story you told me in your email?
2: Yeah, for sure. So I have a little boy. His name is Charles, and he's a bit over 2 years old. And in the pandemic, we've been taking walks around our town. That's been the new fun thing to do. And
1: right.
2: Our hardware store, the local Ace Hardware, set up a little hand washing station outside with a couple sinks and some soap dispensers and some paper towel dispensers. And for whatever reason, some soap dispensers and some paper towel dispensers. And for whatever reason,

0: the by the seat of your pants test pilots and the club where they felt at home were fast disappearing. Also, I mean, we could say there's a difference in the culture of test pilots at this time too, which is that in the days of Chuck Yeager, test pilots were cowboys, right? They weren't necessarily people who were trained in engineering. They were flying the planes to make sure that they, you know, worked and to look for problems. Later, the test pilots that, especially the ones that kind of go on to become astronauts, this new generation of test pilots, most of them have backgrounds in engineering. They're flying much more sophisticated airplanes where you have to have that kind of expertise to troubleshoot what's happening in the plane. So the culture of the test pilots changed too. Not that they don't still like to drink and have a good time, but they're not quite the same as the cowboys of the Chuck Yeager days.
1: So even though Edwards Air Force Base was huge at this time, the Air Force was looking to expand even more and hoping to build a very long runway for experimental nuclear planes that went right through Poncho's land.
0: And in the early 1950s, ranch after ranch around Poncho's was being bought up by the government through eminent domain. Eventually, the government came to her with an offer, and for her 360 mostly developed acres with water and buildings, they offered her $205,000. Which she felt was insulting.
1: I mean, I see the point though, right, Matt? Like, if somebody said 360 acres, that's a lot of land. And if you think about everything that had built there, this wasn't 360 acres of desert. This was 360 developed acres, which means it's not just about the land. It's about everything that's on the land and all the investments she's made.
2: But she was a major thorn in their side. I mean, bigger than a thorn, whatever is a big thing in their side. And they could not wait for her to leave.
0: Yeah, and eminent domain allows the government to buy the property, and the property owner really has to go along with it. But they're also supposed to get a fair market value for that land.
1: So Poncho sued, and she argued that her land was much more valuable than what the government was offering, and that the government was ruining her business and her livelihood, and that she should be compensated for that. But while waiting for the courts, several of her buildings were lost in a fire of unknown origin. Signs were pointing to arson, but it was never fully determined. And if it had been arson, there was no signs pointing to a particular culprit.
2: You can see where some of the buildings were. There's some foundation there, and there's a little bit of rubble every once. You can see that something was there, but pretty much everything burned. And that was it. I mean, first of all, she couldn't rebuild because there was no money. And also she couldn't rebuild because the Air Force wanted to take over the land. But she wanted to try again. And she had a plan that was some, you know, sort of a harebrained plan to do some other kind of not Happy Bottom Riding Club, but some other kind of horse thing someplace else.
0: And so Poncho got some money against the initial government offer and was forced to leave the land. She moved all of her animals and her planes and her fourth husband to an even more desolate stretch of desert called Gypsy Springs.
1: Eventually, through court cases, Poncho got more than $400,000 from the government for her land in 1956. She used that money to buy more land in and around Gypsy Springs and farm equipment and airplanes and horses to put on it.
0: But unfortunately, Gypsy Springs was not a lot like Muroc. She had no farm, the land wasn't fertile, and she had nowhere to stable her horses and nothing to feed them with. She no longer had contracts with the military, and she had no customers in the form of bored service members. And despite all her generosity, she had no friends at this point.
1: She was also deeply unwell. She had had high blood pressure most of her life, and now she had breast cancer, which had been treated. Then she had a thyroid problem, which you could eventually treat through medication. And she had been living large and rough her whole life.
0: So she had had all these issues. A lot of them had been treated. But now she's living in a shack that has no running water. She has no domestic skills to feed herself or keep a place clean. And, you know, she was also lacking the social life that she was used to. There was hardly anyone around, and Poncho much preferred the company of others. So this was not ideal for her. Now, eventually, people did come and find her. She was rediscovered by aviation

0: enthusiasts around 1970. Many of the folks who found her then thought that she had already died, but in fact she was still alive, and she was welcomed into their club meetings, and they loved hearing her tell her stories. Despite everything, Pancho remained a real character all the way up until the end, right? Her stories were outrageous. She liked to shock people. She, you know, was just like the life of any room that she walked into. But eventually, she died of a heart attack that maybe was due to complications from breast cancer in 1975. And she was not found for at least a week.
1: She moved into a little house eventually that is the alpha and omega of her life. When you think of the Pasadena mansion she was born into and the shack that she died in, that's a narrative arc for you. And in between that are all kinds of ups and downs. It's not a pure arc. There's lots of valleys and peaks, many valleys and peaks in that life. But that's the beginning and the end of it.
0: And the few friends that had helped her out in those last years of her life did get permission to fly over and spread her ashes at the ruins of her old club.
2: You know, this kind of feels like a really sad ending to a really big story, Matt, but I don't know if I think that it is.
0: I mean, every story has to end, right?
2: Every story has to end, but I think she's got a really strong legacy, and I think the story that we're telling is the reason that hopefully people can understand why she's still an enduring figure.
0: Yeah, there's definitely a lot of legacy here. And, you know, one of the things about Pancho is that the way we've learned about her has been through sort of stories about test pilots who went to her bars, or, you know, through her inclusion in The Right Stuff. And also there's a Pancho's Bar in Captain Marvel. But in those stories, she's kind of on the periphery of the main story, and she deserves to be the center of the story, right? Definitely the center of her own story. You know, it's very fitting that there's now a Pancho Barnes Day celebration on the site of the old Happy Bottom Riding Club. It's a barbecue, began in the 1980s with, you know, drinking and dancing that goes on long into the night, right? The very fitting sort of tribute to this woman who herself would have drank and danced all through the night and then probably gone for a horseback ride.
2: Matt, we should put that on our bucket list along with the hot air balloons in New Mexico. But I do think that if you have any question about what cements her legacy, I think in addition to folks really continuing to celebrate her life, the way she lived her life, I think it's also really poignant to remember that there is now a room at the Officers Club at Edwards Air Force Base that bears her name. So even after all of that animosity and all of those challenges fighting over her land with the Air Force, somebody at that Air Force base still acknowledges and recognizes her place in history.
0: Airspace is from the National Air and Space Museum. It's produced by Jennifer Weingart and mixed by Tarek Fuda, hosted by Dr. Emily Martin and me, Dr. Matt Schindel. Our managing producer is Erica Novak. Our production coordinator is Sophia Soto Sugar, and our social media manager is Amy Stom. A big thank you to our guest in this episode, biographer Lauren Kessler. Her book, The Happy Bottom Riding Club, The Life and Times of Pancho Barnes, was invaluable for this episode. Also, the PBS documentary, The Legend of Pancho Barnes, and The Happy Bottom Riding Club. 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

0: This is Ray, the source of all black knowledge. I know we've been away from the podcast for a while, but this is another rumination I had here back home in Richmond, talking with my big sister Janice, and I had some thoughts about a few things. And one of those things that I had been thinking about was healthcare, in the sense of what happens when you're older, if you're disabled, what happened historically in the black community, how people were treated. And you had all the problems you can think about that's difficult right now. Changing your clothes, your personal healthcare, all those things like that, they're real issues today. So they had to be difficult things to take care of in the past. I mean, what were you going to do with your elderly grandmother, your disabled child, your parents? You know, they can't take care of themselves. And the pressure it put on people. If you're blue collar people, you got to go to work. You got a job. You don't have the money to put them in a home. The state's not going to pay for it. They may not have had any money or insurance or anything like that. You were put in a position. What are you going to do with them? And I can remember growing up seeing, or not actually seeing, but hearing about that person living in the back room. So, Janice, you've seen that before yourself?
1: Oh, plenty of times. Go over to friends' houses. There was someone always in a back room. And you would never know they were there, except for most of the time the bathroom was by the back room. And you could see this closed door, or you may see somebody going in the room and coming back out. And if you knew the person kind of well, you would ask them, is somebody back there? Who's back there? And they would say their uncle, their aunt, or their grandmother, or something like that. But you actually very, very seldom you would ever see them.
0: I remember that these folks that lived downstairs from us, I know the kids always talked about their grandma, but I never saw her. Only recognition I even got that they were even there was when she died, because the kids were so upset and so distraught and crying so badly. And it's like, I never even seen this person. Never even thought about it. But just kind of imagine the difficulty, the emotional pain on you. You love them, but that's a lot of damn work, taking care of somebody who can't be trusted at all to be at home. You had some other examples? You actually had seen some this numerous times.
1: Yes, it was a commonplace thing when I was growing up. You don't hear or see it no more, but it was very common. Every now and then, they would have this old person sitting in a chair, and that person would sit there in that chair all day long. I don't know if they even fed the person. Every time you go in or out, that person was sitting in that same chair. And then you go to the bathroom, and the person who was in that back room that you never saw, sometimes an odor would be coming out of that room. And you know how kids are. We started a rumor about, oh, you wonder if they dead back there. Did they kill them? Why don't they do something, you know?
2: Yeah.
1: And people didn't have money to hire somebody to watch an elderly person all day. So what do?
0: And they didn't have the kind of the products or things that they could use to take care of them, no more than you might have for a baby. And I'm just thinking about the mental pressure. They might do stuff. They got needs. Difficult to deal with if they got dementia, and they were poor.
1: And today they have adult diapers. What did you do with an elderly person who went to the bathroom on themselves? You have to use cloth diapers. And what happens? They wind up with a rash just like a baby would. And they're not going to take care of that adult's butt like they would a baby's butt. So they wind up with bed sores, infections. And it's not that they're trying to be mean. What can they do? Yeah. Is there any easy solution to that back then?
0: I had heard about this thing called nursing homes. I heard about it, and I think I knew some people that might have said something like, my grandma is in a nursing home. But what did that even look like? Some of them was like in our neighborhood, so I can't hardly imagine what that was. Had you ever been in one?
1: To the door, to the front door and right inside. They wouldn't allow children into those places back then. But all you had to do was open that door, hear the urine smell smack you right in the face. You see people in the hallway. You see people wandering up and down the hall with those open back gowns on. And you'd be wondering, what in the world's going on?
0: I can remember being scared. I think I would have said we would have called it something like the old folks home.
1: Yeah.
0: And not nursing home, and not realizing that there was a difference, or if there just was a difference at all. But the few times I saw something like that on TV, the examples of that would be somebody would be sitting in a wheelchair. I guess a white girl in a nursing uniform, all nice and made up,
1: clean.
0: Just wheels you in and have a little blankie, you know, on your crochet blankie on your lap. And like your folks will show up and go, "How's mother?" "Oh, well, Mrs. Jones, she's been a little difficult today." You know, and it looks really cute and sweet. What would your description of that be?
1: Well, if you go by what was on TV, that's exactly how it was. Nice and clean. Nurses they were so wonderful and nice to the patients.
0: We was like our own hospice before I even knew that what that big word even meant.
1: Well, the thing is, I didn't realize when they said people was in old folks' home or the nursing home or something like that, it didn't dawn on me that these were elderly people who couldn't help themselves, didn't have any other place to go, or their family just absolutely couldn't take care of them. I always thought either the family was being mean to them or the person was mentally ill.
0: That's exactly what I thought. I thought they was crazy, but not crazy in like the dementia sense, because I don't know what dementia is back then. I thought like they were always crazy. And, there's some behaviors now that I can remember that I couldn't make sense of, you know, involved, you know, some sanitary things that just kind of, it's almost like don't even want to describe it. And because I'm thinking about if I was to talk about this as a podcast episode, how that'd be taken, you know, because some people don't want to hear about, well, a few people I know, they can't hear about these kind of real topics. It's just, for them, it's just too awful, too nasty, too whatever. But what is it to the people who are actually dealing with that? You want to talk about loving somebody?
1: Well, if you have to take care of an elderly person, you love them, because that is not an easy job, not at all. Do you remember Mama talking about her grandfather?
0: What was the story about that?
1: I asked her about him, and she said, all she can remember is that one day he came to live with them and went in the back room and never came out. So the whole time he was there, she never seen him again until he passed away.
0: Could have been anything wrong with him. What could you have done?
1: From what I sent for his medical records. I don't know if I told you that.
0: Yeah, go ahead.
1: And he had a stroke. And that was all that was wrong with him. He had a stroke.
0: And they put him in the same mental hospital, whatever. What is supposed to word for that? Asylum?
1: Yeah.
0: Is that too big? Yeah.
1: I think that back then they used to call it the insane asylum, just because he had a stroke.
0: Maybe it's like, and your family can't take care of you.
1: Yeah, and it was odd because they must have taken him to the asylum while the kids were out, because Mama said she never seen him again. So she didn't see them take him out. All she knew that he passed away. So, I mean, that was, and I think people were embarrassed about that too. Maybe that's why they kept him hidden.
0: I think so. Because like it's like people didn't even want to talk about that. Even as a kid, I can remember where it's like who stayed back there? And they go like, my grandma or whatever, but they don't want to get into it. Yeah, but they wouldn't want to get into it.
1: Yeah, they never explained why they were back there.
0: No. It's just, and if you take it back further in time, it seems almost impossible to believe. Maybe they were, I don't know, and if it went back to slavery, I'm betting you that the plantation owners probably put you out.
1: Where would you go? And if they put you out, what would you do? Just sit on the side of the road and pass away?
0: I mean, yeah, there's no hospital. I have to dig a little deeper on the research of that. It's a curious question because people wouldn't have talked about it.
1: No.
0: They couldn't take care of you. Nobody's going to know. I'm thinking slavery, Jim Crow. Nobody's going to send nobody to take care of you.
1: Mama was born in 1924. Can you imagine how it was back then? And you can imagine what she saw.
0: I mean, because if we saw it, if we witnessed it in the 50s, 60s, and 70s, and I'm, well, we do have a personal experience with this having to somebody in the 2000s in our family. And maybe we'll talk about that, and
1: Yeah, that's a subject all on its own.
0: So, yeah, we're a little closer to that. We in the 21st century, and that's still going on. I mean, that's probably an issue of elder abuse, wouldn't it be?
1: That's what it would be to me. You know, I mean, it's not even on the borderline to me. It's right there at it, elderly abuse. And sometimes people get abused not on purpose, too, because the person don't know how to handle a person that's elderly, sort of maybe have dementia, can't communicate, they defecate, urinate all on themselves, and the person gets so frustrated, they, you know, may do something to them, but not actually meaning to, but just because they themselves need some help.
0: Well, you know what? You have given me a lot to think about. I think we got, maybe this should be an episode, or at least it's something to think about. I'm ruminating on it. So thank you, big sister.
1: You're welcome, little brother.
2: 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Ruminations are Ray's way of reaching out, staying connected, and having conversations with you until the next season of full-length episodes are released. 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It's just Ray's passion, a microphone, and a little help from his friends at PRX. 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If monthly is not an option, then we welcome a one-time donation via PayPal at paypal.me/whatsraysaying, via Venmo at whatsraysaying, or via Cash App to $WhatsRaySaying. Until Ray's next rumination, bye y'all.
3: This is Bird Note. As a flock of ducks lift off from a marsh, their wings reveal large patches of powder blue and emerald. These dabbling ducks are called blue-winged teal. They're petite birds, noticeably smaller than mallards. The male's blue-gray head has a bright white crescent at the base of the bill, and his cinnamon sides and underparts are peppered with dark dots. Females are mottled grayish-brown. Blue-winged teal are long-distance migrants, traveling from nesting areas in Canada and the U.S. to South America for the winter. They feed in shallow water, with a preference during the breeding season for snails and fly larvae. In fall and winter, they seek out plant matter, especially seeds. Blue-winged teal pair up during the winter and migrate together in spring to a nesting area, often to where the female was born. There, the female will lay about 10 eggs, which hatch after 3 weeks. Once the eggs hatch, mother and ducklings walk away from the nest area within 24 hours, never to return to their nest again. Within just weeks, the young will be flying and ready to join their parents in their great migration south. For Bird Note, I'm Michael Stein.

0: due process. What is it? Who gets it? I'm Robert Reich, and this is a short take from Inequality Media and KALW. There's been some misinformation about this fundamental right that's guaranteed by the U.S. Constitution.
1: Your Secretary of State says everyone who's here, citizens and non-citizens, deserve due process. Do you agree, Mr. President?
2: I don't know. I'm not a lawyer.
0: Well, I am a lawyer, and I've argued before the Supreme Court. The Fifth Amendment to the Constitution explicitly says no person shall be deprived of life, liberty, or property without due process of law. If you're an immigrant who has been detained by ICE, you are entitled to a notice of the charges against you. The government must also provide you with a charging document, often called a notice to appear, outlining the reasons for potential deportation. You have the right to present evidence before an immigration judge to show why you should not be deported. You might be seeking asylum, for example, or have a student visa or green card. And you have the right to appeal the decision to a higher court. You cannot simply be ripped off the streets and deported without a chance to defend yourself. That would be a clear violation of due process. Our country was founded on the idea that government cannot arbitrarily take away your rights and that everyone has a right to defend themselves. And that really means everyone. The word person in the Fifth Amendment makes no distinction between citizens and non-citizens. And the Supreme Court has reaffirmed this multiple times. Conservative and liberal justices have agreed. Due process is a fundamental constitutional protection to ensure that all of us can maintain our life, liberty, and our property, regardless of who we are or where we come from.
3: Aaron Henkin here from the Out of the Blocks podcast, where we share the stories of Baltimore, one block at a time. On the corner of East and Eastern in Southeast Baltimore's Highlandtown neighborhood, there's a counseling center. It's called Apex. Dick Brown is one of the founders of Apex. He's a psychotherapist, and as you're going to hear, he's also an artist.
4: A good therapist just has to listen. And in the process, a lot of the stories are really very sad. There's rampant sexual abuse. I've worked with strippers and heroin addicts. And, you know, their stories are tragic. The lives they live, they have, you know, they're homeless. They're prostituting their bodies for a fix. And I can be doing what I think is really good therapy. Like, oh, I'm really helping this person. They keep coming back. We're talking about important things. Then the next day, they don't show up for their appointment. And I say, well, what happened to Mary Jane? She relapsed. She's back on the block. You know, so it seems a little self-righteous to say, oh, I'm in the helping professions. Because how many people don't you help? You probably don't help more people than you help. So are you in the don't help profession? So, you know, I try to avoid that self-righteousness that comes with helping people. I started private practice. I always knew I never wanted to work for anybody else. And so I got my license, and the psychological piece, you know, I've just kind of followed all the steps, you know, get your degree, do your internship, get licensed, start a practice, join a practice, whatever. But during that entire time, I was always doing artwork. There's a piece behind us. Let's talk about the piece. When I'm finished with a piece, many times I'll literally step back and say, wow, where did that come from? So when I did this collage, I took a step back and I said, I could think I know where that one came from. Because if you look at it, you know, there's this dinosaur, a T-Rex, climbing a mountain to attack this hysterically screaming woman. But there's an angel flying down to rescue them. But there's a tiger that's fixing to attack a woman tennis player that's going to attack the tiger with a tennis racket. And there's a naked woman floating down the river, but behind her is a nun. And then there's another hysterical woman screaming, my God, where is she going? That story is more about me than it is about the art. So the women are either hysterical, they're histrionic. I mean, look at that. That lady is riding on the wings of a bird. You're just flying along. So it's like women are either angelic and they're coming to help and to rescue, or they're standing behind a tree screaming, or they're attacking a tiger with a tennis racket. So, you know, art says more about the artist than anything else can. And if I ask you, well, what do you see in that? You're going to bring your own story to that.
5: And I'm guessing that when you make a piece like this, it's kind of your own therapy session with yourself.
4: It is, and I probably need to make a lot more art.
3: Therapist and artist.

0: After a long urban walk and a final intense climb through a row of steep-lined concrete houses, I reach and then traverse the edge of the city. Oaxaca, Mexico, and I've entered the Sierra Norte. Heavy rain clouds swallow the tops of the peaks, and I make my way upward into a new terrain. Nopal, pines with long soft needles, big spotted translucent insects, and hoof marks all intersect the small trail. When the rain begins to fall a little harder, I turn around. On the dirt road that denotes the final edge of the city, I duck into a small wooden roadside shack, and an old man welcomes me with a beer. It's a bar he built in his own backyard, with a few patio tables overlooking the entire city. We talk about the mountains and the names of the animals and the plants. ¿Hay chivos?, I ask. No, no goats, he says, but venados. I try to figure out which of these things I know by a different name, and which of them I have never seen before. When the names don't line up, though, it's okay. The two of us sit and look over the valley in silence. Postcards from the Wind are produced by me, Phil Corbett. More at thewind.org.
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2: Across the world, some 800 million people live within 60 miles of a volcano. If I were them, I would definitely want something like a volcano forecast, for scientists to study my volcano and tell me when it's about to erupt. But as it turns out, forecasting an eruption is more of an educated guess than a science. Why is that, and what is holding volcanologists back? Welcome to the Quanta Podcast. I'm Hannah Waters, an editor at Quanta Magazine. With a few exceptions, volcanoes are unpredictable. Surprisingly few are actively or intensively monitored. That means that scientists can't make the kinds of predictions about volcanic activity that we might take for granted in our daily weather report, like when an eruption will happen, what kind of eruption it might be, or how the eruption will evolve over time. But with more study and the development of a universal theory of the physics of volcanoes, such forecasts may be possible in the future. To learn more about this, we've invited Robin George Andrews onto the show. Robin is a professionally trained volcanologist who now writes a lot about volcanoes, including the recent Quanta story, "Will we ever be able to forecast volcanic eruptions like weather?" Robin, welcome to the show.
3: Hey, thanks for having me.
2: So what's the big idea of the story that you worked on?
3: Yeah, so it's a really fascinating idea that's been with me ever since I was an undergrad at university and maybe even before that. And it's that, can we forecast volcanic eruptions in the way we forecast the weather? Now, a lot of people might complain that weather forecasts are often inaccurate and things like that, but they're more accurate than people give credit for. And it's a hard thing to do. And this is with stuff like the atmosphere you can measure all the time. So can we say, for example, that next week, Volcano X has an 80% chance of erupting in this way? I mean, that's the big ambition, really. And it's a tough ask, I think.
2: Why is it a tough ask?
3: For one thing, magma mostly spends its time underground, which doesn't mean we can't study it. You can indirectly study it, but no one can directly see what's going on there. You can't just go 10 miles underground and take a sample of it, at least not yet. Whereas the weather and the atmosphere is something, even though it's very complicated, you can see these fluids moving about all the time. So just getting at the stuff that you want to forecast is difficult. But also, volcanoes, they may abide by the same law of physics, but as someone once told me, they're a bit like cats. They're all idiosyncratic in their own ways. No two are alike. They all have similar things in common, but you can't just take what you learn at one volcano and apply it to another. And the third thing, I guess, is they're surprisingly sneaky. There is no clear red alert. This is what a volcano is going to do before it erupts. Some stay quiet for centuries and suddenly explode, and some are noisy all the time and then ramp up their activity. So they are quite tricky beasts. They're very mercurial things.
2: So these tricky beasts, they must have some things in common with each other. So what are kind of the fundamental properties of a volcano?
3: So a volcano is the Earth's way, or any planet's way really, of letting off steam. There's a lot of hot stuff in the middle of the planet, to put it crudely. I mean, there's radioactive matter that decays and melts things with its heat, and there's the heat left over from the planet's fiery formation. All that heat's got to go somewhere, and that generally takes place in the form of magma, which is molten rock underground. And eventually that's got to erupt to the surface, and there's kind of two ways you do that. You either do it in that Hawaiian oozy lava flowy kind of way, or you basically blow something up and it comes out as ash and pumice and rock and all lots of nasty things you don't want on your head, basically. And sometimes volcanoes can transition between the two. But yeah, volcanoes are like the exhaust ports of the planet. So it's good to know when they're going to explode, I think.
2: So does every volcano have a magma pocket under it?
3: Yeah, I mean, there are some that might just have weird tendrils that come up from depth, where it's not like one single body of magma is just sitting there. And there's increasing evidence that loads of volcanoes have nests of magma chambers, or they have labyrinths of magma swirling in and out. So it's not really like that textbook image that we're all lied to about. It's really complicated. I mean, some even think that magma chambers aren't even one big whole cavernous thing. It's more like a sponge where you have lots of pores in between where the liquid moves, and then like matrices of crystals and all wild other stuff. But no one's ever seen a magma chamber in real life. So everyone's just trying to interpret the data. So they are complicated, weird things.
2: Yeah, I can't believe we've never seen one in real life. How far deep are they? And what's the closest we can get to seeing one?
3: Well, sometimes they're just a mile or two beneath the surface, which is obviously a little concerning. And sometimes they're 10, 20 miles down. The closest we've ever got to seeing one was when geothermal drillers in Iceland accidentally punctured a magma chamber, which disappointingly did not cause magma to just run up and squirt out of the side. It just sort of melted the drill bit and seized it up. But they are building a rather special laboratory there now to try and actually directly see a magma chamber in real time. I don't know how they're going to do that, but good luck to them.
2: They chose that place because that was where this was accidentally drilled into?
3: Yeah. Yeah. It's like, oh, we've accidentally found a magma chamber. We might as well do something with it.
2: I love that. So now that we've talked about what we know about the magma, how about when it comes to the surface, what causes an eruption? Are there lots of different things that can cause an eruption, or is it pretty predictable?
3: It's all about pressure, really, and everything in the universe wants to equilibrate and have an even keel. You know, if something's warm or high pressured in one thing, it wants to go where it's cold and low pressured. And magma is the same, really. Some magma is just happy, just chilling. It's just very hot rock that is kind of buoyant, but the rock around it is way too tough and it's stuck in its prison forever until it cools down. But if that magma gets hotter, or you inject some gas into it, or say there's a big earthquake and it cracks through the roof of that chamber, well, then there's going to be a prison break, basically. And whether that magma comes out explosively or very, very calmly really depends on, is the magma sticky or is it really runny? Can it trap the gas in there and build up the pressure? How much of that is there? How close are you to the surface? So there's a lot of factors that go into it. And scientists rarely agree on the one thing that caused something. It's just too complicated to be like, well, X happened, so Y eruption took place, sort of thing. But it all comes down to fundamentally to pressure, really. You've got high pressure, explosive stuff wanting to get to a low pressure environment, which unfortunately is where the humans live.
2: Yeah, and it seems really hard if you want to predict a volcano, if you just say they're all different, they have nothing in common, all the eruptions happen in different ways. How could you possibly predict one?
3: There are some signs already that scientists can forecast eruptions, sort of thing. The distinguishing word forecasting kind of means already a bit like weather, really. No one will say, for example, with 100% certainty that 2 days from now, there will be a thunderstorm at exactly 3 p.m. with this amount of rain. It's just too precise for too chaotic a system. But forecasting is where you give odds of things and where things seem more or less likely. And there are a few telltale signs. If you monitor a volcano well enough and you know what its normal symphony of earthquakes and convulsions sound like. So earthquakes, when basically rock breaks, and you can get them in a variety of ways. And one way you get them is magma is forcing its way through the crust. So that causes a very specific kind of earthquake. So like, magma is on the move somewhere. The ground changes shape. It might not change shape in a way that's immediately noticeable to us, but satellites and GPS instruments can pick up on millimeters of movement, which can show you where magma is draining away from, where it's going. Magma also tends to have a lot of indigestion, so it burps out gases that are quite noxious when it gets closer to the surface, and scientists know which gases should come out at which pressures, so which depths. So you can combine all this information into trying to forecast when eruptions are happening. And some volcanoes that erupt quite frequently, like those in Iceland, in the Western Peninsula, and like Kilauea in Hawaii, for example. There's one called Stromboli in Italy. If they erupt frequently enough, scientists eventually get enough data to say, well, we don't know why this is happening, but we just know that when the dashboard lights up with these two or three things, there's much more likely to be an eruption in the coming days or even hours, actually. So for certain volcanoes, volcanologists are quite good at predicting at least when an eruption is going to happen and kind of what type.
2: Basically, you have to learn volcano by volcano, what those specific factors are.
3: Exactly. Yeah.
2: Yeah, that does make it very complicated. Does the kind of remote monitoring that you brought up, does that make it easier to forecast? Does it make it more likely that you'll be able to develop predictions for other volcanoes? Or what is standing in the way, maybe, is the question.
3: The remote sensing stuff has really helped because it means that even for volcanoes where, for example, they aren't that well monitored, you can do things like measure ground deformation from space and see what's moving. And you often get that much quicker than the GPS things on the ground, which also can be eaten up by lava, which obviously isn't helpful. Really what's standing in the way is just how each volcano is so complicated and what you actually want to know is all underground. It's all buried treasure we can't really get to. You can look at things after the fact. I've seen volcanologists literally fish lava out of rivers of lava, sometimes with fishing poles, which I don't think is the standard procedure, but anyway, it's normally a shovel. And they use the geochemistry of that lava and see how it's changing over time to be like, ah, well, now we can go back and retroactively say those sensor data that we had can be matched up to this change in chemistry. So that might explain why, like, oh, it suddenly got really gassy or it really got hot or it evolved in something else. But it doesn't really help if you want to forecast anything. That just shows you what happened in the past. So what's standing in the way? It's the inability for scientists to really understand, like, the physics of what's going on down there. And I don't know about you, but trying to come up with a simulated magma chamber in a lab on a real scale is the sort of stuff that I think only supervillains can do. So it's tricky to even replicate these pressures and temperatures in a lab.
2: Based on your expertise in volcanoes, do you think there is a shared subsurface geophysics that we could use to model and predict volcanoes? Or do you think each one does need to be studied independently?
3: I mean, this is a huge source of contention and debate because there aren't even that many volcanoes that are well studied. I think people think, oh, we've got stuff all over our volcanoes. We monitor them all equally and we know. And it's actually not true. It's good stuff, but it's piecemeal. So, I mean, fundamentally, it feels like there has to be. And researchers I speak to, I think everyone says that there must be. If you think about planetary science and things like that, or the science of stars, each star is different, but there's still some broad things that can be used to work out. Is this star going to explode in this way? Is it going to form a black hole? There are limits to things, even with really chaotic systems. And like the fact that we've come such a long way from the idea, not even a century ago, that weather could be numerically predicted and forecast kind of thing. And back then people were like, that seems crazy. It's impossible. How would you model every cloud and every drop of ocean water and things like that? But that's not even how it works. It's just scientists have found a way to get pockets of information, model those and apply them to larger models. And without knowing where every atom is ever, we're pretty good at forecasting the weather. Certainly within a week, it's very rare that something is completely off. So there must be some underlying physics to volcanic eruptions, especially ones involving pressure and heat. And there are equations that lava flows in this way and it will stop here. And this pyroclastic flow, which is those big Vesuvian columns of ash and dust, we know roughly where those are going to stop and how long they go for. So I think there must be underlying physics. It's just really hard to study it when it's miles underground. The ground is in the way. It's quite annoying.
2: Are there research projects underway that could help access and collect data underground that way to collect the kind of data we would need to forecast volcanoes?
3: Yeah, so there are a few, actually. There's a group led by the University of Bristol and the University of East Anglia. What they're doing is they're slathering volcanoes in instruments, loads and loads of seismometers and loads of things that measure gas changes and things like that. And instead of just trying to find signs leading up to eruption, they're trying to record every little twitch and cough and convulsion and movement that the volcanoes do. And these are very active volcanoes. And then what they're going to do, instead of saying, well, there's an eruption now and it is this signal that matches it, they're trying to find causative links rather than just there's a correlation. And to do that, they're actually turning to artificial intelligence. I mean, it's very good at pattern recognition and it's very good at recognizing very small seismic signals and earthquakes that, for example, humans will often miss. It's much more efficient at doing this. I mean, this has been comprehensively proven with earthquakes, tectonic kind of earthquakes around the world. It's been used on volcanoes before, and it reveals whole subterranean networks that people just wouldn't be able to piece together, maybe after decades of trying to individually tie these things together. And they're hoping that by just continuously studying these volcanoes, not just near when they're erupting, but at all times very sensitively and using this machine learning, they'll be able to basically tease the physics out of that, something they can test. They can use computer simulations and some laboratory studies as well to ground this in truth or give it more verisimilitude, just like we know at this temperature this thing melts, we know at this pressure this thing explodes. So it's an ongoing process, but that's a really promising endeavor, really. And honestly, everyone always brings up artificial intelligence at this point. No one's saying it's a silver bullet. No one's saying it's going to just magically solve the case, but it just does what very good scientists do to recognize patterns a lot quicker. And that will allow scientists to get on with the even more complicated work of how do we get physical equations out of this and how do we test them? So that's one of the big efforts for sure.
2: Yeah, I think about some of these artificial intelligence approaches, especially in science. you have these vast data sets that it would take 10 PhDs to process all the data. You know, a computer can do it in a lot less time and a lot better. Those seem to be like the really best applications right now.
3: Yeah, for sure.
2: Where the researchers are collecting all of this data, are they picking specific volcanoes that you know of?
3: These ones are the ones around the Caribbean. There's a real human need for these. I mean, these volcanoes are not only dangerous to people and quite active, but they also change eruption styles. One of them, for example, starts by producing a really thick and gloopy lava flow that just kind of oozes incongruously out of its summit. And then suddenly it tips over into an explosive eruption. So that transition between oozy style lava and then a big explosion will be really important to try and work out what triggers that. And at least in that sense, some of the lava at that point is on the surface, so they can actually see it and detect it and sample it a bit better. So that's why they're choosing those volcanoes. But it's easy to make the case for the human side, because most people live on, not on the slopes of the volcano, they live on the coast, and they will have to evacuate every time one of these erupts, and whole towns have been buried by these volcanoes. So it makes sense to fund that kind of work.
2: Yeah. Are there any that you wish you could apply tons of sensors to? Any favorite volcanoes?
3: Someone asked me this the other day. I do have favorite volcanoes for very different reasons. Ones that are like mysterious and we really need to study a bit more. There's a bunch in places like Indonesia and the Philippines that are reasonably well studied, but are so dangerous because they're really densely populated countries, and they would really benefit from, okay, what's going on? Can we really at least forecast when they're about to erupt? Can we get the physics of those weird volcanoes out there? There's also one called Campi Flegre in Italy. It's sometimes called a super volcano. It's not all that label. It's kind of random. It's basically a giant cauldron that makes Vesuvius, which is infamous, obviously, for burying Pompeii a few thousand years ago. It makes Vesuvius look like a pipsqueak. And this volcano randomly inflates and deflates quite unnervingly. And it has had huge eruptions in the past, and no one's quite sure what's going on, but the city of Naples, which is home to 2-3 million people, right in it, essentially, on the edge of it. I don't know if you've been to Naples. That city is not getting evacuated in a speedy way. And no one really sure what's going on with the inflation and deflation. It's just very unnerving. So that would be great to learn more about. That one's weird. It's weird and spooky.
2: Yeah, and with Vesuvius and Herculaneum nearby, mm-hmm. people living in the shadow of eruption there, you think they'd have a bit of a historical warning?
3: They definitely do, but it's also, they've got an attitude of, well, what are we going to do about this?
2: Totally.
3: Yeah, need more science, I think.
2: So overall, after thinking about this question for a long time and throughout your reporting, do you think that one day volcano forecasting will be possible?
3: I think so. It would just take a huge effort. I think one of the researchers, Donna Roman, who works at the Carnegie in Washington, she says you have to be optimistic, because what's the point otherwise? I mean, how do you think people thought about the weather all those years ago? But it will require a huge amount of resources. And the dream basically is to study so many volcanoes over such a range that you come up with like archetypes. So you're like, this is the sort of Hawaiian style volcano. This is Mount St. Helens style volcano. And once you have all the underlying physics equations, you just apply it to another volcano. You add some of the, like, what's it behaving like now? And then the no doubt artificial intelligence power programs will go, okay, here's a forecast. And every time there's an eruption, you can refine it. So I think it's totally possible. The only fear I have is it's not a technological or scientific barrier that will stop getting to that point. It's that human beings are more reactive than proactive. And often we address problems, even if we're acutely aware of them, only after a disaster has happened. So I'm a bit worried about that, but I just feel like it's still inevitable, whether it's an optimistic way or a pessimistic way, that one day someone will have an app and they'll be living near a volcano and they'll find out next week there's a 70% chance of lava flows down its west summit and millions of people will be safer off as a result. So I think so. You got to look on the bright side.
2: Well, thank you for this fascinating conversation, Robin. At the end of each episode, we like to ask our guests for a recommendation for our listeners. What do you have for us today?
3: So I went to a talk recently at the Royal Institution in London, and the science writer Joe Marchant was giving a talk on her book, In Search of Now, The Science of the Present Moment. I haven't read the book yet, but just based on the talk, it's just a really interesting way using cosmology and psychology about how the word now doesn't mean anything what we think it is. And the fact that what one person experiences as now is very different to someone else and to different animals. And it sounds fascinating. I bet the book is amazing. The talk was really good. I was unprepared for how much of my mind would be broken by it in a good way.
2: Awesome. Robin, thank you so much for being on the show.
3: Thanks for having me, Anna. It's good to chat.
2: Also on Quanta this week, you can read about a liquid that can crack like a solid and an essay about whether cells and other life forms, including us, have agency. We're going to leave you with the sound of a volcano that doesn't need much predicting. It has been erupting nearly continuously, as in several times an hour, for hundreds of years. It's called Mount Yasser, and it's on Tanna Island in Vanuatu. It's sometimes called the Lighthouse of the Pacific because of its incessant red glow.

0: If you've been enjoying the Quanta podcast, please take a moment to rate the show and leave a review. 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I'm Hannah Waters, a senior editor at Quanta. 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
1: Sports are a big business, and most teams are owned by billionaires or investment groups that want to squeeze as much profit out of fans as possible. Ticket prices alone have skyrocketed in recent years, but the price gouging doesn't end there. When you're at the game to watch your favorite team, you're a captive customer. Teams know they can charge you an arm and a leg on concessions. When you add everything up, it costs the average family of four a fortune to attend a single game. But here's the kicker. You've already paid most of these billionaire team owners with your tax dollars. In the last few decades, professional sports teams have raked in over $30 billion in public funds to help build major league arenas. Sports teams and their billionaire owners have taken advantage of all sorts of sweetheart land deals, property tax breaks, and other public funding. It's bad enough that we're subsidizing extremely profitable sports teams with our tax dollars, but we're letting them charge us $17 for a beer and $11 for a damn hot dog? There's a way to tackle this. States and cities should pass what are known as street pricing laws for any stadium or venue that receives public funding from taxpayers. This would require that stadium food and drink be sold at prices comparable to nearby bars or restaurants outside the stadiums. Street pricing is already being used effectively at some airports across the country. Look, sports teams that are getting big taxpayer subsidies for their stadiums shouldn't be allowed to just rip off the public, not at the concession stand, and not at the box office either.
3: Don't you give me no dirty look. Your father's hip, he knows what cooks.
4: This is J-Star. She's in her late 60s, or maybe her 70s. It seems to change depending on who's listening. She has a bunch of grandkids, and she's spent her entire life raising babies and working hard. But now, all she wants to do is sing. I first met J-Star at an all-night diner. It was 3 a.m., and she was wearing a leopard print dress and eating a piece of cake with a friend. I was working on a photo essay about people who are out late at night, and when I asked if I could take her picture, she started posing immediately, even as she gently refused. What, me? You want a photo with me? I'm too chunky, she said, while swiveling back her shoulder and flashing me a winning smile. Let the girl take your picture, her friend chided. And then, turning to me, she is kind of famous, you know. I didn't, but I wanted to. J-Star told me she'd found her fame as a karaoke singer, and she invited me to come watch her sing. She performs every Thursday night at the Tasty Diner in North Providence. She said that if I really wanted to take her picture, that's where I should go. So, I did. I'm not sure what I expected, but the Tasty Diner wasn't it. For starters, it's in a strip mall, and it's huge, big enough for at least 100 people. But there was no one there except for about 25 aging friends, the heart of Providence karaoke. I had dragged my boyfriend Josh along, and together we brought the average age down a good 30 years. Everybody looked like they could be somebody's grandparent, even the DJ. Most people were missing teeth. Josh and I were doted upon. J-Star was thrilled we'd actually come, so she took us around to each table and introduced us as her guests of honor. As we waited for the DJ to call her up, she passed around a huge bowl of artichoke dip and insisted that we eat. She was treating us like her grandkids, but I realized I didn't know anything about her. The Tasty Diner was loud, so I asked if we could meet later that week at her apartment.
5: Oh, this is lovely.
6: You can sit where you want.
5: Okay.
6: Okay. You want to relax? Want a water?
5: I'm okay.
6: You're okay? You want snacks? I bought snacks. I'll put them on that table.
5: I'm okay for right now.
6: We'll do the stiffs, okay? We'll do this first.
4: In the karaoke world, you go by J-Star.
6: Yes, well, actually, to make a long story short,
4: a few years ago, she was invited to sing on stage with the Calamari Brothers, a Providence-based band beloved by the elderly karaoke set.
6: And Jerry Jack was the head of that band. And he said, we have a rising star here. This is Joyce Star. And so that's how my name came about, but I shortened it to J-Star.
4: I should back up. For most of her life, she was Joyce Corsack from North Providence.
6: I was an alcoholic. I would get up in the morning and I'd down 7 shots of plain whiskey, Seagram 7. And then by noontime, I would hit the wine bottle. And then by nighttime, it would be beer. And this was on a daily basis. There was a lot of troubles in my life with my husband and everything. I went to dances and I would get up and sing, but I'd be drunk. See, I always wanted to sing, but I was scared. I had to have alcohol in me. But then when I accepted the Lord as my savior, I was delivered from alcohol, and so now I don't need a drink to get up, I just do it.
4: So, J-Star is an opportunity to leave Joyce behind. But it isn't easy to completely reinvent yourself, especially when you have 7 kids and 16 grandkids. Sometimes she can't shake the guilt from her past life.
6: I love my children. I am so sorry, though, that I brought them into the world to suffer the way they did growing up.
4: At first, J-Star didn't tell her family about the karaoke. She was afraid. This was the first time she'd done something that was just for her. And besides, it felt kind of silly. But slowly, she's been letting them into her new world, introducing them to her new identity.
6: They love the name. They call me my granddaughter. I'm Grandma Star. They all adopted the name, Joy Star. So I'm Grandma Star to her. Yeah, and I call her Naomi Star. Yeah, she's so cute.
4: Singing karaoke gives J-Star confidence. It makes her feel young again, and it makes her realize she's creative.
6: And even now, I write songs, and they're coming from within me.
4: Really?
6: Oh, yeah. I've got 14 songs.
4: Now that she's a songwriter, J-Star has ambitions beyond karaoke. She even wants to start a band.
5: Do you remember what the Craigslist ad, like, what you wrote in it?
6: Something very short, like, want to start my own band, 50s and 60s music. Okay, looking for musicians to play. Very short and sweet.
4: J-Star got a few replies to her Craigslist ad, but none that she wanted to follow up with. She'd seen some bad press about Craigslist and got scared about meeting people over the internet. But she hasn't given up.
5: So if you had to advertise, like, over the radio for who you wanted in your band?
6: Okay. I want a keyboard player. I want a drummer and a guitarist, at least. And I love saxophone. Calamari Brothers have a saxophone.
4: She isn't in a rush, though. For the first time in a long time, J-Star feels truly satisfied. And that's the heart of this story, I think. J-Star had her life, and it was a hard one. One in which she gave up a huge piece of herself to other people. She had no time to be who she was. And now, she's just doing what makes her happy, usually while dressed in a crazy costume and singing at a bar.
7: Go! I'm gonna wake you up early, 'cause I'm gonna take a ride with you.
5: Tell me about what you wear when you're singing.
6: If you ever saw my closet. I like to dress for certain songs. That might sound crazy, but I don't think it is. Like, I did Little Honda the other night, and I had the glove with the fingers cut off. One glove, the black leather glove, and I had that, and I sang Little Honda, because you're on a Honda motorcycle. I never meant to be famous, although I always wanted to be a singer, but I know my voice isn't the greatest. I never went and took voice lessons, but I like making the people happy for those few minutes. Yeah. And I love it when people say, oh, I wouldn't sing, my voice ain't good. And I say, you know what, neither is mine. You do it for fun.
8: First year, all right. Second year, I'll be right.
4: In North Providence, this is Sophie.
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10: 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I'm Eric Molinsky.
11: Hello, and welcome to the Creature Double Feature.
10: So when I was a kid, I used to watch something called the Creature Double Feature. It was on Channel 56, back when there were UHF channels. It was every weekend afternoon. And there were black and white monster movies from the 50s. And the funny thing is, I didn't even like them that much. But in those days, you just kind of watched whatever was on. It was, you know, that or candlepin bowling. Now, usually in the show, I delve into genres that mean a lot to me, but I'm just as fascinated by stuff that other people obsess over. It's like another layer of mystery to me, like, what is this cult following about? And in this case, I'm not talking about giant insects, or 50-foot woman, or King Kong. I'm talking about the big guy. When did you first see him? Do you remember?
12: I do. It was Godzilla versus Megalon. It was on Channel 9, which was a local station when you grew up in the New York tri-state area, and my brother had been watching it. And as with all things, because I looked up to him, I started watching it too.
10: Dave Sirchuk is a journalist in Louisville, and he is the most Godzilla-obsessed friend that I know.
12: And it was like a real living dinosaur, which I also loved because I was 4, by the way, who could shoot fire. I'm 43, by the way, and my feelings are still strong about this. Who could shoot fire and destroyed cities. It was the best thing of all time.
10: And he thinks Godzilla is one of those characters that just gets under your skin because you first encounter him as a kid.
12: Godzilla is exciting for children to see because Godzilla does not need to have impulse control. Godzilla has the essence of a massive toddler inside of him. If Godzilla gets pissed off at something, or better yet, someone or some giant animal or being attacking him, Godzilla acts and Godzilla attacks back, and that is extremely gratifying.
10: That makes sense. I mean, Godzilla is a giant toddler knocking over buildings in a big temper tantrum, and he's not human, so it's okay.
12: He's an animal, and the more they try to spell out why Godzilla does what he does, and the more they try to make it clear what Godzilla's agenda may be, kind of the worse the movies are. But in the beginning, yeah, Godzilla is mysterious. He comes from the sea, and he goes back to the sea. Somehow they can't ever track him, and he just comes and goes when he does. He's a force of nature in his own way.
10: And then there's this other thing.
12: And that sound, the second I hear it, I'm 5 years old again. And it doesn't matter how many times I hear it, because in a given Godzilla movie, you're going to hear it a lot. I love it every single time.
10: It sounds like the thing that you really love about Godzilla is the simplicity of
12: yes.
10: it. You know, you don't have to watch Godzilla and then go watch the 3 spin-off movies of the other main characters. That when you get to the second Godzilla movie, if you haven't watched the other 3, you don't know what the hell's going on. It's just like there's a purity and simplicity to him.
12: And yeah, it's a simple thing. There's a problem. And Godzilla either is the problem or he solves the problem.
10: He is ultimately our problem. He's our collective guilt for dropping a nuclear bomb or trashing the environment.
12: Because, like, in the end, the bad guy is really us. And Godzilla's fighting something we kind of did.
10: But I think the ultimate appeal of Godzilla, and the thing that really fascinated me the most when I was a kid watching those movies, is the suit itself. The character in the costume really walk a fine line that separates humans from animals. And the funny thing is, an actor can stand upright in a Godzilla suit because the design reflects the scientific thinking of the 1950s as to how a Tyrannosaurus Rex would move.
12: A guy moving in a rubber Godzilla suit in slow motion, as cheesy and as corny as it sounds, is far more chilling to me as a viewer than clearly something with computer animation that, no matter how good it gets, it's not quite there yet.
10: To be honest, the only thing I liked about the 2014 Godzilla movie was that the digital Godzilla walked on 2 feet, like there was a person inside of him. He wasn't a Jurassic Park-type dinosaur like he was in the 1997 Godzilla film. But if you want to see a really interesting Godzilla video, there's one on YouTube of the actor who played Godzilla in the original films trying on the suit one last time, years after he retired. And it's so interesting to watch him kind of rediscover that inner monster through pure movement.
13: If you were back in 1954, you know, those guys in Japan, they wanted to do claymation, but they couldn't. It just wasn't practical for them. So the next best thing to do was, let's put a guy in a suit.
10: Jim Fazar is part of a subculture of fans that make Godzilla suits from scratch. His introduction to Godzilla was almost identical to Dave Sirchuk. Jim was watching UHF stations as a kid with his older brother, Ron.
14: I mean, Jimmy might not remember quite as much as I do. Things changed for us then in getting into the late 70s. You know, our parents split up, and you know, our mom, especially after the divorce, would let, you know, me fall asleep watching the Yankees. She didn't know anything about monster movies, right, or sci-fi, things like that. In fact, to this day, she has a disdain for it. Whenever we talk about it, she acts like there's some, like we have three heads each, you know. And so she would never put that on. You know, we would have to find that stuff on our own. But on weekends, specifically Sundays, with our father, you know, we put on whatever we want.
10: Ron eventually outgrew Godzilla, but his little brother Jim never did. In fact, years ago, he set out to make a Godzilla suit for Halloween.
13: I took a week off of work to start building this thing in, like, I don't know, September? Thinking 2 months would be plenty of time. So what I did, yeah, I worked, you know, day and night, and I was staying up to 3 a.m. and then going to work at 8, and then leaving work at right at 5 and driving to my brother's house because he had a huge basement, and that was where I had everything, where, you know, all set up.
14: You know, then as the days and weeks passed, you know, I would just night after night see different supplies showing up, you know, chicken wire, glue, all different kinds of glues, foam rubber.
13: Yep. I have speakers inside the chest, so if I tap my right hand, if I take my fingers and tap my palm, there's a little button in there that makes one roar, his classic roar, and then on the other hand, if you tap your other palm, it makes like a smaller roar.
10: Jim became so consumed with this costume, it was one of the reasons why his girlfriend broke up with him at the time. Eventually, she showed up at Jim's brother's house, where Jim was working on it.
13: And spent some couple hours here and there trying to mend Godzilla, but also mend our relationship at the time.
10: It worked out. They actually got married. The costume...
13: I even had a few friends come over and try to help out with a couple of the minor details at the end, but we just couldn't get it finished. I was so close to getting it done, and then, ugh.
10: Jim sunk into a depression until he decided, you know what? There's always next Halloween. The next summer, he started working on it so he could make sure it was definitely ready for October 31st. And it was. It was ready way, way early. In fact, after all that work, the idea of just wearing this costume to trick or treat felt really anticlimactic. So he set his sights on the biggest costume contest in the area at this very trendy nightclub.
13: And there was $1,000, you know, cash prize at the biggest event of Rochester. So I, you know, talking to Ronnie, I'm like, I need a handler. You know, I need that someone to walk next to me and, you know, help me get in and out of this suit, etc.
14: The reaction was extremely positive before we even got to the front door. I mean, it was clear... just approaching the place that we were going to make a big splash.
13: When we got there and, you know, got inside, there were some girls with clipboards, and I don't know what you guys talked about.
14: I can't remember if we actually gave them your real name, but we're like, yeah, Godzilla's on the list.
13: Godzilla's, I mean, right,
14: Godzilla's
13: there.
14: In the contest.
13: Godzilla's, you know, in his house.
14: Sign us up. We're, you know, just, you know, get us, get our name on, and we'll be ready to go when the contest starts.
10: But the place was huge, and they didn't notice when the costume contest had started. Also,
14: Jimmy was overheating in the costume.
15: Oh, yeah.
14: And probably had a garbage plate the night before, or the day the day of, you know, something, you know, that wasn't a great idea, and had to go to the bathroom.
10: A garbage plate is a local Rochester specialty.
15: Hot dogs, beans, baked beans, and home fries.
14: Yeah, yes.
15: And with hot sauce. It's like meaty hot sauce spread all over it with onions and mustard all just thrown on top, and it looks like just a plate of garbage.
10: You need to be young and healthy to digest that thing. And even then,
15: Ronnie's like, I'm going to wash the suit. Don't worry about it. And I finally come back after horrific stuff that happened in the bathroom that I don't want to talk about to anybody. I come back and Ronnie's in the suit.
14: I was worried at the time because I wasn't sure what was going on with the contest. And I knew there was stuff going on. You could hear the noise and stuff. And when he finally came back from the bathroom, I was ready to go.
15: And then that's when I hear, all right, we're going to bring up the finalists. And that's when I was like, WTF? Oh, my God.
14: Yeah.
15: And I told Ron, and I said, don't worry, I'm running up to the judges. And I ran to the judges. I literally jumped up on stage. Mm-hmm. And I was like, what the hell are you guys doing? There's Godzilla here. How did you not see him? And in their faces, honestly, to me, I thought they seemed unique and serious and authentic when they're like, what are you talking about? We didn't see any Godzilla. And there was nothing they could do because they already had the finalists up there getting applause and everything. It's not like they could do a rejudging. It was, you know, there's 1,000 drunk people and
14: they were lame. Those are the lamest finalists I've ever seen.
15: Judges.
14: We got screwed.
15: Yeah.
10: Now, up until this point, for like the last 14, 15 months, Ron has watched with sort of detached amusement as his brother became obsessed with Godzilla in the suit. But in this moment, suddenly, Ron felt an incredible rage. So, you know, Ron is still wearing his brother's Godzilla suit, and he burst through the crowd, rampaging towards the stage.
14: I mean, I was kind of ticked off, and
16: he hulked out. He literally turned green on the inside.
14: I was like, we're not going away without being seen. You know, as best I could tell, I kind of plodded and plowed my way towards the stage.
10: But he knocked everything over because that's what Godzilla does.
14: I feel good about the fact that he knocked some people out of the way.
15: To me, from the outside, watching my brother do this, I had like this pride and this. It was just overwhelming. I felt bad for a couple of the people that he hit.
10: They never got to compete in the contest, so they left. Ron could not calm down.
15: He was fuming.
14: Yeah,
15: just
14: no.
15: Just fuming. I was worried about our safety because you were driving, right?
14: Oh, yeah.
15: And
14: I was angry because of how much I knew he put into it. You know, his heart, his soul, his money, his time. I saw this thing go from just, you know, a glimmer in his eye to the actual finished product.
10: But Jim decided he was not going to let another Halloween feel ruined. He created a website called Becoming Godzilla that detailed the history of how he created the costume, hoping to inspire other people.
13: I wanted to build something for others so that they would have a better time or an easier time building their own costume than I did. It was me trying to do something for Godzilla fandom that no one else has ever done.
10: A dozen people contacted Jim from around the country. They wanted to follow his lead, or they were already making their own costumes and they just kind of wanted to join his website. Eventually, they all met at G-Fest, which is a huge Godzilla convention in Chicago. Jim got to parade his costume around for a crowd that really appreciated it. He went back for years afterwards and really helped build up the G-Fest costume contest. And then finally, one day, he got an email from a German production company asking if they could buy his Godzilla suit. You'd think you'd say no, but
15: yeah, I just thought I'd throw out the number and see what happens. And, you know, I said, hey, $3,000. They said, sure. I said, you're paying for shipping? Okay. I said, all right, this is good. All right, so you send me a check, and I'd be happy to send it to you. I spent a lot of time, and it was a little sad. It was definitely a little sad because I spent so much time, and it was almost like a family member in a way I was saying goodbye to. But you know, I have real family members now that take precedence, and I could use the money. And I'd kind of taken it to its fullest extent.
10: Did you have any second thoughts about it?
15: Oh yeah, I definitely considered it for a few hours. I had to make a decision quick. I was like choking up a couple times because I was just so many hours of so much time and so much like. Not blood, but, well, actually a little bit of blood. My wife was completely surprised that I actually went through with it. She didn't think I would, and she said she didn't think she could have done it if it was her.
10: I know that hardcore fans want the Godzilla franchise to go on forever, and I get that, but we've seen our cities destroyed over and over again with all these different digital menaces. And I feel like I've lost my sense of wonder and revulsion. And we have these wonderful old Godzilla movies. You can watch them anytime you want. Does there need to be another one?
12: Godzilla is the most charismatic giant monster that's ever been created. He is the most charismatic giant monster that will ever be created.
10: Dave Sirchuk says, keep them coming.
12: It's not an American phenomenon, though it might be made in America. It's really not Japanese anymore, which is kind of a sad bit of cultural appropriation. He kind of belongs to the world, and I think he's, in essence, getting restarted.
10: It's funny, I get the feeling that Godzilla himself would be perfectly happy to just chill out under the sea. But we keep drawing him out, because I think we need him more than he needs us.

0: Well, that's it for this week. Thanks for listening. Special thanks to Jim and Ron Fazar and Dave Sirchuk. Imaginary Worlds is part of the Panoply Network. You can like the show on Facebook or leave a comment on iTunes. 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
1: This is Bird Note. As a kid, artist David Shepherd would sketch all the flora and fauna he saw. His true love was for plants. But when he moved to Hawaii to study botany, he realized
2: Hawaii is special because its main character is birds. Birds were the dominant species in terms of animal life. And so all the plants really co-evolved with the birds. You can see that in just how specific the beaks of different species are to the shapes of the flowers here. And so that became part of my art.
1: David now designs aloha shirts featuring the native plants and wildlife of Hawaii. One design features the i'iwi, a Hawaiian honey creeper.
2: So the i'iwi birds dart from flower to flower to flower very quickly. Well, the Hawaiians saw this and they thought of the metaphor that it was like procreation, the metaphor for the health of the forest, because only in its procreation can it exist.
1: Then, hidden among the trees, David has drawn kahuli, or native land snails.
2: Their existence in the forest is special because if they were around, it was said that the forest would sing. And songs are also a very important element of Hawaiian culture because it's how things are passed on from generation to generation. It's how you communicate what the world is. So these snails are singing, right? And then you have the birds that are a symbolic of procreation. And so the combination is that this is Hawaii. This is the perpetuation of it.
1: See pictures of David's designs at our website, birdnote.org. I'm Mark Bramhill.
3: 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Here's Kate.
4: So by the time I arrived in southern Portugal, I had already been traveling through Europe for 8 months, and I felt like I had the traveling thing all figured out. Anytime I'd been presented with an unexpected situation, all I needed to do was nod, smile, go with the flow, and I would rise to the occasion. And that's why, as I was traveling up a long dirt road in Portugal towards a farm I knew nothing about, where I was going to spend 3 weeks living and working, I felt relatively nothing. I felt pretty calm. A change in plans had brought me here. And I felt pretty confident in my ability to rise to this occasion. And so the car continues up this dirt road, and we pass into a clearing, and the car stops, and I heave on my big, nerdy hiker's backpack, and I step out of the car, and just as the dust clears, I freeze. Because in front of me, there's a semicircle of six men leaning against a red truck. All of them are shirtless and heavily tattooed. Most of them are wearing leather pants dripping with metal studs, and at least three of them have

0: From Nerney that I've arrived at a community of German punk anarchists who have fled Germany to escape the law, and they're now squatting in these woods in Portugal. And I'm suddenly thinking that I may not be able to rise to this occasion. But I push that aside because that's not a helpful thought for me right now. And I'm going to be here for 3 weeks, and I am going to make this work. And so the next day, I go out and I try to find my way in to this group. And pretty quickly, I learn that conversation is not going to be my way in because everybody is German and they speak exclusively German. I observe that they spend a lot of time going back and forth to this red van that I initially saw, which I learn is actually a mobile tattoo and piercing parlor. And I'm like, I don't want to commit to a tattoo, so that's probably not going to be my way in either. And I also observe that they spend most of their evenings after work smoking a lot of weed, and I'm like, this is it. Because I'm not about to learn German, and I'm not about to get a tattoo. I've never bought weed or rolled a joint, but like, I'm pretty sure this is easier than tattoos or learning German. And at this point, it's been a few days without any sort of like significant human connection, and I'm just like feeling pretty sad. And I'm ready to make a change in this situation, which is fortunate for me because the next day there's going to be a birthday party on the punk farm, and all the punks are very excited. They're all going to come out, and I want to be ready. Conveniently, perhaps not surprisingly, my host Nerney grows and sells his own marijuana, and so I fumble my way through a purchase with him, and I leave with a little baggie of weed, and I'm ready for the next night, and the night arrives. Dust is falling. People are hanging out, and they start pulling out their papers and rolling, And remember, I have never actually rolled a joint, and I sure as hell am not going to roll my first one in public. So I scurry on back to my dark camper van, and I light some of the candle nubs, and I turn on international data roaming, and I pull up YouTube. And 20 minutes later, I'm sweating like I've defused a bomb, and I have this loose, limp, weak-ass joint. And I am proud, but as proud as I am, I know that I cannot bring this out in public. And so I smoke it all there in my camper van. And I'm feeling primed and ready for my big debut. So I head on out to the party, and the first person I see is a woman. She's finishing the cake. And I start asking her some pretty unintelligible questions about baking. As soon as she starts answering me, I'm like looking around the room and finally like settle back on her face and realize that I hadn't listened to anything that she said and that I actually forgot she was even there to begin with. And she's looking at me like fairly quizzically, and she puts her hand out onto my shoulder and kindly and somewhat patronizingly says, "We'll talk about this tomorrow." And through the fog in my head, I realized that I didn't actually want there to be a tomorrow because I wasn't having a good time here. And I had been at this party for maybe 3 minutes. I had looked forward to it for quite a few days, but I left and I went back to my camper van and I slept for 12 hours. And 2 days later, I was back in a car headed down that same dusty road towards another unknown adventure, but this time with the knowledge that I could say no to it. Thank you.
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2: I'm Gary Hartman with the Center for Texas Music History at Texas State University in San Marcos. 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
2: On April 14, 1935, an enormous dust storm blew through the Texas Panhandle, inundating the small town of Pampa. Woody Guthrie, born in Oklahoma on July 14, 1912, had moved to Pampa, Texas in 1931 to live with his uncle.

While in Pampa, Guthrie first began performing publicly. By the time the Great Dust Bowl hit in the mid-1930s, Guthrie was writing many of his own songs about the widespread suffering brought on by the Great Depression. The April 14th dust storm that buried Pampa convinced Guthrie and many others to pack up and leave for California. It also inspired one of Guthrie's best-known tunes,

The difficult years he spent in the Texas Panhandle helped launch Woody Guthrie's musical career and put him on the path to becoming one of this country's most prolific and influential songwriters. I'm Gary Hartman for Texas Music Matters.

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We search the earth for the best sounds around. We're like DJs, but for stories. 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

0: We find inspiration for episodes in a lot of places. In this case, it came from a memory from my producer, Sophie. So while she's normally behind the scenes producing the show, I wanted to get her in front of the mic for this one. So I gave her a call.
1: Hi, Dave.
0: Hi, Sophie. How's Italy?
1: It's great. I'm having such a good time. Eating too much, hanging out with family. It's so many of us, so there's like a different uncle or cousin to visit every day. And, you know, I also spent all my summers here as a kid, so this is like just memory lane for me.
0: Well, that's actually why I kind of wanted to talk with you about this, because one of the memories you told me that you had there as a kid is kind of what got us working on this episode.
1: Yeah, this memory of my grandmother, Antonia Gallas, just came flooding back the other day. It was about this piece of string tied to a very smooth, pretty stone that was usually lying around somewhere in her house. She called it il pendolo, which means the pendulum. And sometimes on hot summer afternoons, after we'd had lunch and put everything away, she'd take it out and ask it a question.
0: So how exactly did she ask it a question or get an answer from it?
1: So basically the way she did that was she'd rest her elbow on the kitchen table, hold the tip of the string and let the stone hang down. And then she'd make sure she'd be keeping her hand very still so the stone wouldn't move. And then she'd silently focus on whatever her question was. But the thing is, after a little while, the stone would start to move a little bit. It would start to swing around in these little circles, and that would give her her answer. So clockwise meant the answer was yes, counterclockwise meant no, and yeah, that was pretty much it.
0: Huh. As you know, I'm Italian too, and I'm sure most of your relatives are like mine. They're kind of devout Catholics. How did that fit in?
1: Yeah, I was thinking about that too, because she was a very devout Catholic. She prayed every day. And, you know, I didn't think about it then, but from the perspective of now, it's not necessarily obvious that she'd be doing divination on the side. But I think she maybe knew better than to expect answers from God on demand. And that was maybe a way to get help when she needed to make a decision or wanted to think through something. You know, I have no idea how seriously she took the answers or where she thought they were coming from, if it was angels or maybe something more abstract. But, you know, I'm realizing now it wasn't just a little quirk of hers. A ton of people do this, and that's part of why I wanted to explore that in today's episode.
0: Humans hate uncertainty. So like Sophie's grandmother, most of us try to look for guidance, information to help us make sense of our situation and figure out what to do next. That's probably why throughout history, people in virtually every culture have developed their own methods to find answers to life's many mysteries, big and small. You might think of using a pendulum, reading tea leaves, and the like as relics of a more superstitious age, or as the stuff of carnival fortune tellers, Ouija boards, and scammy late-night infomercials. But as we'll explore on today's episode, divination turns out to be far more central to human history and human nature than most of us would ever guess. And it's anything but a thing of the past. We'll talk to historian Michelle Pfeffer about what divination is, why it's so universal, and how it's helped shape not only religious traditions, but scientific thought too.
2: Types of divination have been closely tied up in the history of science across the world and throughout many hundreds of years of attempts by humans to understand nature. And in many different societies in the past, divination actually sat more closely to a particular society's version of science than their version of religion.
0: And we'll talk to sociologist and tarot reader Melissa Lavin about why divination practices like tarot are resonating with so many people today. And what actually happens when you sit down with a deck of cards?
3: You can pull the cards, and it doesn't really matter what your own spiritual or psychological orientation may or may not be. Those cards, as they work together, they create a picture, and they jog your senses.
0: I'm Dave DiSteno, and this is How God Works, the science behind spirituality.
2: So divination comes from the Latin word divinare, which does mean to foresee or foretell or to prophesy. So it makes sense that we have this association with future predictions and fortune telling.
0: As a historian of religion and science, Michelle Pfeffer studies how practices like astrology were once a key part of how humans made sense of the world. She also recently co-curated an exhibition at Oxford's Bodleian Libraries, exploring the many different forms of divination around the globe and throughout history. And according to her, divination has always been about much more than just predicting the future.
2: If you look at what people are doing with divination today and throughout history, a lot of the time they're asking questions about the past or about the present, right? So divination is actually as much about diagnosis as it's about prognosis. So what that really means for me is that divination is a way to uncover hidden information about the kind of the mysteries of the past, present, and future, things that would normally lie beyond the bounds of sort of normal human cognition. And that might be anything from tarot and astrology to more unusual things like geomancy or spider divination.
0: Well, that's what I want to get into, just so I can give our listeners a sense of what the range of divination practices are. Because I think most of us can, you know, if you ask most people, think, oh, I can look in a crystal ball or I can use a tarot card. But can you walk us through a few more surprising or vivid practices of divination from around the world?
2: Yeah, absolutely. So, I mean, some of divination involves reading omens or speaking directly to spirits, but a lot of it involves reading patterns or clues in natural things. So whether that might be weather events or things like a comet or simply the way that seeds scatter when you throw them on the ground. So in terms of kind of spirit divination, one thing that I find really interesting is the practice of necromancy, which is quite an ancient practice, which is said to involve raising and speaking to kind of dark spirits and asking them secrets about the past. But you might also speak to spirits through a mediator. So my colleague, who's an anthropologist, David Zeitlin, he works with people in Cameroon who ask spiders questions about mysterious things in their life, right? But you really can sort of divine, and humans have tried to divine with just about anything, be that oil, smoke, spots on your skin, or spots on a tree, just about anything.
0: So this spider divination, on one hand, it intrigues me, and on one hand, I don't like spiders, so it makes me a little nervous.
2: If it helps, they can also do it with land crabs. So,
0: how does it work? Like, what is involved in the practice? How do they do this?
2: So the idea is that these are a type of spider that lives underground, and they'll periodically come to the surface. And the idea is that because they live underground, they might be closer to the ancestors, right? And for this reason, they have access to hidden or kind of special knowledge. And so what happens in Cameroon is the Mambila people have certain types of diviners who build relationships with these spiders, and they know how to interpret how they speak. And the spiders speak through moving objects on the ground. So you put in front of the spider's hole a stick, a stone, and some leaf cards that have inscriptions on it, and you ask the spider a question, and it's going to move these things around, and that's going to give you an answer to your question. For example, the stick might mean yes, and the stone might mean no, and you ask the spider a yes or no question, and depending on how it moves it, this is how it's said to communicate. It's a fun one, spider divination.
0: Wow. So there, I get you're saying they're underground, and so they're closer to the ancestors and might have more of a connection. How does it work with necromancers? If they're contacting demons, what's the idea there?
2: So the idea in medieval Europe was that demons had access to special information, not because of any supernatural power, but because they'd been living for so many thousands of years and wandering the earth that they'd happened to pick up a lot of information. And this, it was thought in the medieval period, made them particularly good at finding hidden treasure and stolen objects. So actually, necromancers were kind of like pre-modern detectives. So you would come to the necromancer to try and find someone who'd robbed, you know, your stack of gold in your house.
0: So you've raised a few reasons why people might do this, find treasure, get certain answers. But I assume there's a whole spectrum of reasons or types of questions that people use divination for. So what are some of the most common reasons that people engage in divination?
2: Yeah, I mean, there's an ancient sort of Chinese proverb that I think sums it up really quite succinctly. And the proverb says, if one does not doubt, why divine? And I think for me, this gets to what is at kind of the heart of divination for most people, which is that this is a tool that has been used for dealing with doubt and managing risk and managing uncertainty. It's a decision-making tool in many different ways. And so all of us humans struggle with making decisions in the face of uncertainty. All of the decisions that we make involve some kind of future prediction, especially for big life-changing decisions when you're at a transition. What we find is that historically people have asked for help, right? And you can ask for help from a friend, from a relative, from someone you trust, a religious leader. But in a lot of different cultures, you'd go to a diviner to get help with these kinds of difficult things.
0: We all know the stories, I think, of the king or the emperor who had their favored diviner who would tell them, this is a good time for this battle, or watch out for the people who are coming to take your throne. But how common is it in many cultures? Is it something that the average person would do regularly, or is it something that is more esoteric and only done in very small subsets within cultures?
2: It's a mix. And some types of divination historically are cheap and some types are expensive. So if we take ancient Mesopotamia, for example, so this is in modern day Iraq in about the third millennium BCE, they had many different ways of divining. Things like oil divination and smoke divination were quite cheap and sort of anyone could afford this. And you might go to them and say, who stole my sheep? Or should I buy more sheep? Or what's making my sheep sick? But at the same time, they also had in this culture extispicy, which is divination by means of entrails or animal livers. And this was a lot more expensive because it involved killing an animal, and you had to kill a healthy animal. It could never just be the sick one. So you have sort of a prized animal that you ritually kill, and then you have access to the liver. And because this was so expensive, this was mostly used by kings and emperors, and it was mostly used for asking kind of state level or political questions about, is this war a good idea? Should we invade this country? But it's actually quite interesting because these political leaders historically are also people, of course. So one example that I really like is in ancient China, they used to use tortoise shells to divine. So what they would do is they would purposely get a hot rod and heat up the shell until it cracked. And then you could read the patterns in the cracks to try and get an answer to your question. So we have shells that survive from many thousands of years ago, where you have the emperor asking at the same time with the same shell, should I invade this country? And also, why do I have a toothache? So they mix together oftentimes the most kind of mundane, but also the biggest population level questions.
0: Power, it seems, is no protection against uncertainty. And the questions that haunt an emperor aren't so different from the ones we all face. Perhaps that's why divination turns up in virtually every culture throughout history.
2: Well, we all know that Prometheus gave humans fire, but what I think is less well known is that according to that myth, he also gave us divination. So in my mind, divination, I mean, there's a lot of people talk about the world's oldest professions, right? But diviners actually have pretty good claim to being one of the oldest professions. So we have records of divinatory practices that date back almost as far as we have human records for. So back deep into the Stone Age, we have records of people taking careful notice of the celestial bodies, which seem likely to have been used for divination. In ancient Babylon, astrology is really central to statecraft. All throughout the ancient world, really, astrology and various forms of divination are really quite powerful. Many of us will have heard of the oracles in ancient Greece, if only from the film 300, the most famous of which is the Oracle of Delphi. But there's also examples in cultures all around the world. And it really is arguably one of the most universal human practices. Even if particular techniques and theories might differ, all of us face the fact that we have limits to our knowledge and limits to our understanding that we want to bypass and go beyond. And so it only makes sense, I think, that we try and develop different techniques for overcoming those boundaries.
0: Humans have tried to overcome those boundaries in many ways over the millennia. One of the most obvious is religion. So it makes sense that divination is often deeply woven into the history of religious traditions. Though the relationship hasn't always been an easy one.
2: Yeah, sometimes there's overlap and sometimes there's conflict. So if we take the history of Christian Europe, for example, different types of divination have been more or less discouraged by church authorities and sometimes even forbidden or denounced or subject to censorship. So many Christian theologians spent time trying to work out what kinds of future prediction were okay and what parts were absolutely not okay. And the ones that were usually thought to be not okay involved predicting actions made on the basis of human free will. And you can kind of understand why Christian theologians wouldn't want a kind of deterministic universe, right? Because that kind of calls into question the justice of future rewards and punishments. But that being said, throughout Christian history, so many religious people, but also religious leaders, even popes, have really relied on different types of divination. Someone like Augustine, the church father, credits his conversion to Christianity in part by performing bibliomancy with the Bible, whereby he randomly opened up the scriptures and his eyes were drawn to a text that encouraged him to repent of his sins. So people actually literally divine with religious texts. This happens also with the Quran in Islamic contexts. And in many Southeast Asian contexts where you have local religious traditions, instead of opening a religious text at random, they'll actually get a sharp implement and stab the book and then work out where, open the book and find out where the point landed. And that is the text which will give you the answer to your question. So in quite literal ways, religion can be really interwoven into divination. So many people see divination as one way in which gods or spirits are speaking to humanity. So this is another way in which they're connected. And in many cultures as well, like for an example, pre-conquest Mesoamerica, diviners and priests were one and the same person, performing kind of similar societal roles.
0: Of course, religion and spirituality aren't the only domains shaped by the search for hidden knowledge. According to Michelle, divination sits far more closely to science than many of us would guess.
2: There's a lot of forms of divination that made good efforts to be empirical. So what diviners are doing is going out and they're making observations about the natural world. They're trying to find correlations between different clues or signs that they might see in nature and events that are happening. They're making records and then they're analyzing these. I mean, there is kind of an empirical scientific basis for this kind of work. Of course, we would say they're finding correlations, not causation. And we have big question marks about how interrelated these signs might actually be. But I think that the impulse there of pattern seeking is really quite interesting. In medieval Europe, I mentioned necromancy earlier. Individual necromantic consultations were called experimentia in Latin because they were seen as experiments, right? Practices, trials from which you could always learn more on the basis of the failures or successes that you made and tweak your practice.
0: So from what you're saying, it actually sounds like the individuals who were practicing divination actually didn't do it robotically or mindlessly. That is, they were always trying to improve their craft by looking at outcomes, is that right?
2: Yeah, I mean, I think you can say that for quite a lot of different types of divination. I mean, I mentioned spider divination before, and one thing that spider diviners in Cameroon do is they test individual spiders regularly to see if they're still functioning well. And they'll always do this little quiz at the beginning to the spider to make sure they're not lying. They'll say things like, am I going to have a beer this afternoon? The diviner knows the answer is yes. So if the spider says no, you can't trust the spider. Or you say to the spider, am I standing here alone? So it's things that have seemingly an obvious answer. So there are attempts to test and regulate. They might not always reach the standards that we would look for. Mm-hmm. But what I think is interesting is that the impulse is there. I mentioned that a lot of interpretation in divination is quite subjective, right? It's based on individual ideas about how signs might connect with each other. But a lot of different divination practices also input an element of randomness. So imagine the shuffling of a pack of cards. Or in African basket divination, what you do is you toss into the air a basket full of objects so that the objects within them, which have divinatory significance, will land randomly. And so the idea is that the diviner is not responsible for kind of cooking things too much, right? Mm-hmm. So of course their interpretation is going to be subjective, but in some ways they should just be reading what was there sort of either naturally or by means of a spirit rather than what they concocted themselves.
0: These days, many of us would have a hard time thinking about a spider diviner and a physicist in the same sentence. But for most of human history, people didn't divide the search for knowledge into neat categories like science, religion, or superstition the way we do today. And that meant that divination often developed alongside other efforts to gain knowledge by doing experiments and looking for patterns.
2: Many other types of divination have been closely tied up in the history of science across the world and throughout many hundreds of years of attempts by humans to understand nature. And in many different societies in the past, divination actually sat more closely to a particular society's version of science than their version of religion, right? So in many cultures, diviners were part of academic or scholarly circles. So for example, in pre-modern China, wind diviners worked at the astronomical bureau, right, and were funded by the state. And much the same could be said by geomancers, so people who are divining with sort of sand in the Ottoman Empire, or indeed astrologers in medieval or Renaissance Europe.
0: So I know one thing that you've studied a lot is the role that astrology played early on. Can you tell us a little bit about how it was used at its height in intellectual and political life?
2: Yeah, absolutely. I think many of us, when we think about astrology, we think about these days Mercury in retrograde, right? Or CoStar or any of these big apps. But for most of history, astrology was really closely aligned with mathematics and really closely aligned with astronomy. So in medieval and Renaissance Europe, it was actually a compulsory subject in universities, which students had to study alongside other mathematical sciences. And because of this, astrologers were seen as scholars, right? Mm-hmm. They had a high level of mathematical training. They read all the important books that you had to read, and they often had important jobs in government. So just like today, we rely on various forecasts to make policy decisions about public health, about city planning, about international relations. So did governments in the past rely on their own forecasters to make these difficult decisions. And for much of history, it was astrologers and other diviners who were doing these things. And astrologers in Renaissance and medieval Europe were often thought to be the most reliable of all diviners, in part because of this mathematical basis. Because the most central part of Western and also Ottoman astrology was the horoscope. And the horoscope is basically a map of the heavens, of the planetary bodies, the luminaries, as they were thought, so the sun and the moon and the zodiac signs, as seen from a particular location on Earth. And to be able to produce this map, you need to have a really high level of astronomical skill. So it really was quite an advanced subject.
0: So what happened? How did astrology fall out of the mainstream?
2: So astrology falls out of the mainstream at a really pivotal period in European history called the Scientific Revolution, right? So this is the time where we have Copernicus and Galileo saying that maybe the sun is at the center of our solar system rather than the Earth. We have Newton coming up with the idea of universal gravitation. So there's really big shifts in science. And we might assume that because astrology fell out of academic fashion during this period, that science just simply beat it, right? That the scientists discovered that it was all bonkers and that we couldn't really trust it anymore. But actually, I find it really interesting. People changed their minds about astrology in the Scientific Revolution for social and emotional reasons as well. And in fact, often political and religious reasons. So at the same time as the Scientific Revolution, it's the post-Reformation period. The church starts to come down really hard on astrology, which it starts to see as superstitious paraphernalia that needs to be eliminated from a more deeply Christian society. This is also a period of really intense political strife and political chaos. You have a number of wars, really difficult, complex international relations. Politics is really competitive, and political leaders find that astrologers can really be quite dangerous, not least because they can put forward powerful propaganda by saying, you know, our current leader is not to be trusted, the stars say so, but also because they can encourage uprisings and they can encourage unrest by saying, well, the stars show that you are being mistreated, you should really rise up. So the state also comes after astrologers. So there's a lot of things that are changing that mean that astrology basically gets kicked out of the scientific establishment over a period of about 150 years, and it hasn't re-entered it since.
0: As Michelle points out, it wasn't irrelevance that got astrology kicked out of the academy. If anything, it was its outsized influence. In fact, many of the sciences we rely on today owe more to astrology than most of us might suspect.
2: So for most of history, astronomy and astrology were one and the same science, right? They're almost like two sides of the same coin. So astrology relied on astronomical data to be able to work, but by the same token, so much investment was made by states and universities and other scholarly institutions into astronomical research and discovery so that they could improve astrological predictions, right? So without the belief that the stars influence life on Earth, I really struggle to see how astronomy could have ended up in the place that it's ended up today.
0: It's a good point, right? I mean, the expense to be precise came from the desire that we want that precision to help us predict something we think is really important.
2: Right.
0: Earth today, we want to know about dark matter and the stars, but there the precision was a tool for something else.
2: Yeah. And I mean, some of the most famous astronomers were, in fact, astrologers as well, right? Like Galileo is a good example of this. Tycho Brahe, Johannes Kepler, all of these people had really strong commitments to astrology. They were casting horoscopes for the court. They were casting horoscopes for their friends and family, but also they were doing really important cutting edge astronomy at the same time. And they didn't necessarily see these things as being in conflict.
0: And astronomy isn't the only modern science that owes a debt to astrology. According to Michelle, several of the forecasting methods we use to make decisions today have roots in earlier attempts to use pattern recognition to predict the future.
2: So I've been really interested in the fact, especially during COVID-19, that we relied so much on the predictions of epidemiologists. And I was interested in what was happening throughout history whenever there were epidemics, because of course, every time that humans come together in large groups, you're going to have some kind of epidemic disease. Plague was really rife. And I was thinking, who was predicting plague? Was anyone trying to do this? And of course, it really was the astrologers. And I became really interested in the 17th century in these astrologers who realized that they could try and make their practice more empirical by not just relying on ancient theories about how the stars connected with plague, but also by adding another data point, which was the rise and fall of deaths from plague. So there was a particular astrologer called John Gadbury who went out and found the kind of City of London records for deaths from plague in the last four plague epidemics that the city had struggled with. And he made it his task to compare the rise and fall of plague deaths with how the stars were changing. And this was actually a really critical turning point, because what he was trying to do was actually use the kind of data that we're more familiar with, first to try and distill patterns that could then be used to make a prognosis about how plague was going to work out. And after him, a lot of people began to dislike the fact that he used astrology, but his method of looking at plague deaths and trying to correlate them with an external factor, that ends up becoming the basis of epidemiology, right? And so not long after him, people start to connect the rise and fall of deaths with the weather. And then eventually, after the discovery of germs and germ theory, things change a little bit. But these methods, and as I say, this impulse, it stays around.
0: Divination is much more than a historical curiosity or fringe superstition. It's an important part of our intellectual history, influencing everything from mathematics and physical sciences to art and architecture, philosophy and psychology. And it's not just astrology either. The I Ching, an ancient Chinese divination text, helped Gottfried Leibniz develop binary arithmetic, the foundation of all modern computing. It also influenced Carl Jung and helped shape analytical psychology. As Michelle points out, the impulse to make sense of life through patterns and signs is timeless and universal. And while divination no longer has a place in the scientific establishment, it's hardly gone away. If anything, disciplines like palmistry, astrology, and tarot reading are arguably more popular than ever. And in an age where many people are looking for a more individual, self-directed approach to spirituality, tarot stands out. It's remarkably adaptable, flexible enough to serve as anything from a simple decision-making tool to a source of inspiration and self-reflection, or even a spiritual practice. The deck originated in northern Italy in the 1400s as a card game, before gradually evolving into a tool for divination and esoteric practice. A standard tarot deck contains 78 cards, the 22 major arcana, made up of archetypal images like the Wheel of Fortune, the High Priestess, Death, or the Moon, and the remaining 56 cards, which are similar to a regular deck of playing cards. Part of tarot's enduring appeal is that it can be used any number of ways, offering both structure and freedom. Some readers use the cards more intuitively, almost like visual prompts for meditation or for reflecting on a situation. Others carefully study the complex systems of meaning behind the many images, numbers, and symbols that appear on each card. For some, the major arcana map out a kind of spiritual journey through life, what tarot readers sometimes call the fool's journey. It begins with the fool, a figure of pure openness, carrying nothing but possibility, and then moves through 21 stages of awakening, struggle, and transformation, through encounters with various aspects of the self, society, and the unknown, ultimately making its way toward wisdom and self-knowledge. It's a rich framework, but according to sociologist and tarot reader Melissa Lavin, you don't need to buy into any of it to get something out of the cards.
3: You can pull the cards, and it doesn't really matter what your own spiritual or psychological orientation may or may not be. Those cards, as they work together, they create a picture and they jog your senses. And you start to think about, it's almost like a Rorschach test in some ways. You know, maybe it pulls out of you something that was already there, but you couldn't quite access, you know, without the prodding of the images or the prodding of what you know this particular card to symbolize. So it jogs you. It jogs you in a very, you know, and this is completely devoid of any sort of metaphysical or spiritual or supernatural aspect. Or if you are inclined to be a believer in, you know, supernatural experiences or entities, and you believe that there's something non-random that orders the cards or causes the cards to show up when they do, you will take that as a message from the celestials, from an ancestor, from a spirit, from a ghost, from a god or an entity of some kind. Either way, you have landed on something more concrete than what you started with. When you pull cards about, you know, your spiritual path, but really not just about your spiritual path, about what's going on with your kid, about what's the trajectory of your mother's health going to look like, right? These are all kind of spiritual questions. You actually get real answers. And so it gives folks a sense of order in a way. It's a way to sort of order the chaos. You know, it's a way to control. It's a way to make a decision that, you know, helps.
0: Yeah. I can see what you're saying. These arcana, these themes are things that are kind of archetypes for life. And we don't always have them readily at hand. But when we're forced to think about them, they can make us push our own thinking in ways that we might not have and be useful. Is that fair? Would you say that's a reasonable perspective?
3: Absolutely. No doubt. And in fact, I know creatives who use tarot cards to try to jog their stories. You know, people who are trying to write creative fiction and might hit a roadblock or a writer's block and will use tarot to stimulate the senses.
0: Whether someone sees tarot as spiritual truth, psychological tool, or simply a creative exercise, it clearly offers many people something they feel is missing elsewhere. Melissa explores what tarot is doing for people in her forthcoming book, Greater Secrets, Managing Fate Through the World of Tarot. As part of her research, Melissa conducted interviews with 78 tarot practitioners and also drew on her own experiences working as a reader at psychic fairs. And one thing she noticed was a growing generational divide in who is drawn to practices like tarot in the first place.
3: I do think that there's a generational rift in that the younger folks, the Gen Z and the Gen A coming up behind them, are more likely to be disenfranchised. They're more likely to be demoralized and cynical about our mainstay institutions. They're more likely to turn away from organized religion. So there's something attractive and direct and agentic and independent about these practices where it's like, you know, in some ways you are in control being able to pursue this spiritual path and to do it in privacy and to do it outside of community because you don't necessarily need a group of people to do it or have to be like at a particular place at a particular time. And it's not just tarot and divination, but all of the adjacent activities like astrology, but even like spellcraft. You know, I'm thinking about casting spells and hexing and cursing, perhaps a little bit less common, but still out there. This idea of being more rogue, more anarchic, more edgy.
0: Not needing an intermediary.
3: Not needing an intermediary, exactly. being a sort of a spiritual entrepreneur and not being attached to these old stodgy institutions like Abrahamic faiths, which, you know, you can be very disconnected from an outcome.
0: Melissa's observations are backed up by recent data. A 2024 Pew Research study found that nearly a third of American adults consult astrology, tarot cards, or fortune tellers at least once a year. But the practice is especially popular among groups who are likelier to feel alienated by traditional institutions. Younger adults engage in these practices far more than older adults, and women are roughly twice as likely as men to believe in astrology. LGBT Americans stand out most of all. More than half consult astrology at least annually, and they're three times as likely as other Americans to consult tarot cards. They're also far more likely than any other demographic group to draw on these practices for helpful insights.
3: And again, thinking about the alienation connected to the Abrahamic faiths, they're very patriarchal, they're very cisgender, they're very heterosexual, and I think that there are large portions of the population in the Gen Z and the Gen A, the younger folks, and of course, again, women and the youth, and GLBTQIA folks in particular, who don't have to participate in that. And they can forge their own way. And it's not that the paganisms and tarot can't also be these things. Some of the old tarot decks are also very sort of gender binary, heteronormative. But there are so many styles now and so many thousands of decks, and they can play with it in ways that make it very inclusive, very contemporary. And I think that that's why you see a lot of queer and young folks being attracted to tarot and other aspects of the occult.
0: It's probably worth keeping in mind that it isn't only groups with an outsider sensibility who are engaging with these practices. According to that Pew Research study, the 30% of Americans who consult tarot, astrology, and other forms of divination are about as likely to be religiously affiliated as not. And yet, the fact that these practices tend to resonate most deeply with those who feel least at home in traditional institutions hints at a larger story. In an increasingly fragmented world, fewer and fewer people are finding meaning and reassurance through conventional channels. But that doesn't mean the hunger for those things has gone away. For Michelle, that's part of what makes divination such a natural place to turn.
2: I think in a way, astrology and other forms of divination have always been about putting yourself within a broader program in the cosmos. And that might be a framework that either in some traditions, God or the ancestors or the gods have worked out, but in other traditions, it's just simply the way the universe works. And so I think New Age forms of divination or just any other contemporary practice that uses these techniques ends up really emphasizing the idea that you can use this as a form of self-reflection, as a form of self-care, but also a way of feeling comforted in times of uncertainty by being reassured that what you're doing fits into a greater whole, that it has some meaning, that it has some purpose, that the struggles that you're facing, there's a reason why they're happening. It's a framework, really, a structured framework for reflection and meditation. I mean, meditation is a hard thing to do, but I think for many people, something like the tarot allows you to go through the motions in a structured way, and that makes it a lot more accessible.
0: Yeah, I think something you're pointing out here is really important, which is the central question might not be so much, do you believe in this divination practice or not, in the sense that people approach it for many different reasons. For some people, it is about predicting the future or getting an answer. For some, it might be feeling connected to something greater than yourself. And for others, as you're saying, it might be a way to engage in a contemplative kind of self-reflective practice and gain deeper insight into yourself.
2: I like your point about belief, because I think myself and my colleagues who study divination don't really use this concept very often because we don't really find it that helpful. And that's partly because, as you've kind of gestured to, some people use it, but they don't believe, and other people believe but don't use it. And the example there would be sort of medieval Christians who think that it's real, but, you know, they try and stay away from this, right? It makes me think of an important ancient text written by Cicero in the first century BCE on divination. And it's a discourse where he's having a debate with his brother Quintus about the merits of divination. And Cicero keeps saying to Quintus, but how does it, this doesn't seem to work. What theory can possibly explain why the birds, the flight of birds could tell you the future? This doesn't make sense to me. And Quintus says to Cicero, stop asking why it works. The only thing that matters is that it works for people. And I think that to me is really quite compelling, right? Myself personally, I'm a skeptic, but that hasn't stopped me from, in the course of my research, using different types of divination and learning quite a lot from them, right? I remember having one particular reading from a Chinese diviner who was using the I Ching, which is a very ancient practice of using yarrow stalks in a really complicated ritual that allows you to land on a particular answer. And I remember the answer that he landed on for me was really quite unsettling. It was called the darkening of the light. He told me that it was a metaphor of the sun setting on my life. And he told me that things were going to go really wrong for a while. And I found that really quite troubling, because things did go really wrong for a while. And I thought about it a lot, because I thought, am I just putting the things that are happening to me into this framework? Is this kind of unhelpful, because I'm just now interpreting everything as, okay, I've got a cloud over me at the moment and da da da. In a way, it helped me to deal with it, because I thought to myself, well, this is temporary. Because what he told me was, if it's about the sun setting, what happens at the end of the sun setting? Well, the sun rises again. Mm. And so he told me that at the end of that period, things were going to get better. Weirdly enough, they did. But it's hard to know how much of that was just sort of me interpreting things. But either way, I found it quite a useful kind of way to sort of zoom back and reflect on my life. But as a historian, as I say, I'm interested in why it survived so long. And one of the reasons why it has survived so long is because even though skeptics often focus their attention to the question of accuracy, this is not actually really what matters for most users of diviners, right? The real question for them is this helping me? Am I getting something out of this that is useful? And for me, this is why it can survive something like the scientific revolution, right? Because it gives people a chance to pause and to reflect and to say, okay, what is it that I should be doing in the here and now? And what is it that I should be feeling in the here and now? And that, to me, is a really useful tool.
0: Stop asking why it works. The only thing that matters is that it does. When Michelle recited that line from Quintus to Cicero, I'll admit, it got me thinking. As a scientist, I'm always looking for the mechanism, the why something works. But when it comes to many spiritual practices, and especially with divination, focusing too much on the why risks missing the forest for the trees. The fact that for many people, divination practices seem to be empowering, not because the answers they provide are necessarily accurate, but because they offer a framework for thinking through life's possibilities and reflecting on what matters most. The future is constantly unfolding before us, but we're not passive actors in the story. How we interpret what's happening and predict what's to come gives us the opportunity to make meaning of the events in our lives, to create our own story, even when that means making some wrong turns along the way. In that sense, the benefits of divination might come less from finding the right answers than from learning to ask the right questions. That's it for Season 10 of How God Works. We'll be back in the fall with an all-new season. But over the summer, be on the lookout for some new bonus episodes from my discussions at the Aspen Ideas Festival, an episode or two from some of my favorite podcasts, and a reach back into our archives that'll give us a chance to revisit some timely topics. As always, thanks for listening. How God Works is hosted by me, Dave DiStenno. This episode was written by Sophie Eisenberg and me. Our senior producer is Josie Holtzman. Our producer is Sophie Eisenberg. Our associate producers are Emmanuel Desarme and Cleo Levin. Executive producer is Genevieve Sponsler. Our fact-checker is Natsumi Ajisaka. Merritt Jacob is our mix engineer and composed our theme, which was arranged by Chloe DiStenno. The executive producer of PRX Productions is Jocelyn Gonzalez. 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
7: This is a bird note. As a kid, artist David Shepherd would sketch all the flora and fauna he saw. His true love was for plants. But when he moved to Hawaii to study botany, he realized...
8: Hawaii is special because its main character is birds. Birds were the dominant species in terms of animal life. And so all the plants really co-evolved with the birds. You can see that in just how specific the beaks of different species are to the shapes of the flowers here. And so that became part of my art.
7: David now designs aloha shirts featuring the native plants and wildlife of Hawaii. One design features the i'iwi, a Hawaiian honey creeper.
8: So the i'iwi birds dart from flower to flower to flower very quickly. Well, the Hawaiians saw this and they thought of the metaphor that it was like procreation, the metaphor for the health of the forest, because only in its procreation can it exist.
7: Then, hidden among the trees, David has drawn kahuli, or native land snails.
8: Their existence in the forest is special because if they were around, it was said that the forest would sing. And songs are also a very important element of Hawaiian culture because it's how things are passed on from generation to generation. It's how you communicate what the world is. So these snails are singing, right? And then you have the birds that are a symbolic of procreation. And so the combination is that this is Hawaii. This is the perpetuation of it.
7: See pictures of David's designs at our website, birdnote.org. I'm Mark Bramhill.
9: Peter Simon's love for photography began in the darkroom.
10: I first saw pictures emerging with my father. I was sitting on the counter next to his enlarger. You can't describe exactly how magical it is to see something appear from nothing. It was truly mind-blowing, and always was, even to the last print I ever made.
9: Peter guesses he's taken tens of thousands of photos over his 50-year career. Landscapes, nude beaches, counterculture movements. But he's best known for his photos of music legends.
10: The Grateful Dead.
9: Led Zeppelin.
10: Bob Dylan.
9: Joni Mitchell.
10: Peter Tosh, Mick Jagger, and Keith Richard all getting stoned. Talk about access. I was in their dressing room and they were sharing a joint and passing it around. And I took a few hits and I thought, how good does it get to be with these people getting stoned before they're about to go on Saturday Night Live?
9: Peter also took photos of important moments in history. Anti-war protests in D.C., Martin Luther King Jr. in New York.
11: Was there a moment or a photograph that made you realize, damn, I'm really good at this. This is what I want to do. This is what I love.
10: Yeah, I started working for a local paper. This is all in my early teens. And one of the first assignments they had me do was to take a picture of Robert Kennedy on the sidewalks of the Bronx.
9: There's a crowd surrounding Robert Kennedy. An old lady holds his hand. Her head is down. Her eyes are closed. It almost feels like she's meeting the Pope.
10: I just caught the moment. It was, as I look back on my negatives of that day, I may have shot like 13 photos of the whole event. And that's the only one of its kind that had everything right. In photography, it's called the decisive moment.
9: A few years ago, Peter stopped shooting with film. He stopped developing prints. These days, he takes his photos with a digital camera and prints them from a computer.
10: There's a lot less heart and soul that goes into it because it's all you're playing with a mouse on a computer and then pushing a button and waiting for the print to come out of a printer. It doesn't have that same sense of wonder that I felt at the age of 6 and up until I stopped developing my own pictures. But I don't miss being confined in a small, unventilated, smelly little place there was a toxicity to the smell of the darkroom. It has a very unnatural, ominous smell. And you probably don't know this. I don't know if I told you, but I was diagnosed with stage 4 lung cancer about a year and a half ago. I didn't have any symptoms. I never had a history of smoking. And I just thought, why me? How could this happen to me? And then after a lot of reflection, I realized that probably what it was caused by were the years of smelling that toxic outcome to all the chemicals I was using.
9: From the Beatles at Shea Stadium to Woodstock 99, from 60 sit-ins to the Occupy movement, 50 years of people and moments, 50 years of protests and music and love, and 50 years in the dark room.
10: If, in fact, it's proven that my lung cancer has been caused by those chemicals, I would have thought I should have taken more precaution and not just sat there and smelled these things day after day after day after day. But I don't regret it. I love that I have hard copies now of prints that I slaved over.
9: Today, Peter is thinking about his legacy. In the coming months, the University of Massachusetts and the University of Texas will archive his negatives and prints.
10: Maybe that deal I wouldn't have jumped at had I not been given this diagnosis. But, I do want my stuff to live on. I feel that I've contributed to the knowledge of what it was like to be a hippie in the 60s, to be part of the love generation. I think it deserves to be seen 300 years from now. You can say the sun
9: is shining if you really want to. For WCAI's Creative Life, I'm Annie Sinsabaugh.

Sporting events bring us together. But nowadays, a trip to the big game is out of reach for many Americans. I'm Robert Reich, and this is a short take from Inequality Media and KALW. Sports are a big business, and most teams are owned by billionaires or investment groups that want to squeeze as much profit out of fans as possible. Ticket prices alone have skyrocketed in recent years, but the price gouging doesn't end there. When you're at the game to watch your favorite team, you're a captive customer. Teams know they can charge you an arm and a leg on concessions. When you add everything up, it costs the average

0: stadium or venue that receives public funding from taxpayers. This would require that stadium food and drink be sold at prices comparable to nearby bars or restaurants outside the stadiums. Street pricing is already being used effectively at some airports across the country. Look, sports teams that are getting big taxpayer subsidies for their stadiums shouldn't be allowed to just rip off the public, not at the concession stand. And not at the box office either.
1: This is Bird Note. Ornithologist and poet J. Drew Lanham often writes about his experience as a black man in the outdoors, both the joy of being in nature and the racism he faces in the field. Sometimes that's led him to bird in places that others might overlook. And one time, looking for sparrows inspired a poem celebrating these little brown birds.
2: Sparrow envy. Were I the sparrow, brown-backed, skittish, and small, I would find haven in thorniest thickets, search far and wide for fields lain fallow, treasure the unkempt, worship the unmown, covet the weed-strewn row. I would slink between sedges, chip unseen from brambles, skulk deep within hedges, and desire the ditches grown wild. I would find great joy in the mist-sodden morning, sing humble pleas from the highest weeds, and plead for the gray days to stay.
1: 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I'm Mark Bramhill.
3: What we've got here is failure to communicate. Some men you just can't reach.
4: Them clothes got laundry numbers on them. You'll remember your number and always wear the one that has your number. Any man forgets his number, spends the night in the box. These here spoons you keep with you. Any man loses his spoon, spends the night in the box.
3: What we've got here is failure to communicate.
4: There's no playing grab ass or fighting in the building. You got a grudge against another man, you fight him Saturday afternoon. Any man playing grab ass or fighting in the building spends the night in the box. There's no smoking in the prone position in bed. To smoke, you must have both legs over the side of your bunk. Any man caught smoking in the prone position in bed spends the night in the box. You get two sheets every Saturday. You put the clean sheet in the top sheet in the bottom sheet you turn in the laundry board. Any man turns in the wrong sheet spends the night in the box.
3: Some men you just can't reach.
4: No one will sit in the bunks with dirty pants on. Any man with dirty pants on sitting on the bunk spends a night in the box. Any man don't bring back his empty pop bottle spends a night in the box. Any man loud talking spends a night in the box. You got questions? You come to me. I'm Carr, the floor walker. I'm responsible for order in here. Any man don't keep order spends a night in the box.
3: What we've got here is...
4: Them clothes got laundry numbers on them. You remember your number and always wear the one that has your number. Any man forgets his number, spends the night in the box. These here spoons you keep with you. Any man loses his spoon, spends the night in the box. No playing grab ass or fight from the building. You got a grudge against another man, you fight him Saturday afternoon. Any man playing grab ass or fight from the building spends the night in the box. First bell is at 5. Last bell is at 8. Any man playing grab ass at 8 spends the night in the box. There's no smoking in the prone position in bed. To smoke, you must have both legs over the side of your bunk. Any man caught smoking in the prone position in bed spends the night in the box. You get two sheets every Saturday. You put the clean sheet in the top sheet in the bottom sheet you turn in the laundry board. Any man turns in the wrong sheet spends the night in the box. No one will sit in the bunks with dirty pants on. Any man with dirty pants on sitting on the bunk spends the night in the box. Any man don't bring back his empty pop bottle spends the night in the box. Any man loud talking spends the night in the box. You got questions? You come to me. I'm Carr, the floor walker. I'm responsible for ordering here. Any man don't keep order spends the night in the box. I hope you ain't gonna be a hard case.
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0: Good morning. States began making their case that Meta hooked teens and hid the truth about how social media can harm kids. California's attorney general explains what changes the states are pushing for on Morning Edition from NPR News. Less than 2 hours before a deadline for new U.S. tariffs on Canada, President Trump pushed them back a few days. I'm Sasha Pfeiffer.
1: And I'm Michelle Martin. Trump claims there's a new trade deal involving an oil pipeline. Canada hasn't given any details. Also, we hear from the Republican chair of the FCC and the commission's only Democrat about Disney's new lawsuit claiming the agency is violating its First Amendment rights. And far-right parties in Europe are gaining support through climate change. It is Wednesday, August 19th. On this day in 2004, Google went public. News is next.
2: Live from NPR News in Washington, I'm Janine Herbst. It was a mixed bag for progressives in Florida's primary last night. Several candidates lost in some key House races, but there was a surprise win for the left in the state's U.S. Senate contest, as NPR's Ashley Lopez reports.
3: Florida State Representative Angie Nixon ran for the Democratic Party's Senate nomination on a platform of Medicare for All and universal child care. And she defeated Alex Vindman, a national figure during President Trump's first impeachment trial, who drastically outraised Nixon. She now faces a tough race in a state that has become reliably conservative. In House contests, Oliver Larkin, who was backed by the Democratic Socialists of America, lost his challenge to Congressman Jared Moskowitz. Debbie Wasserman Schultz, a long-serving congresswoman, won her primary. She beat a slate of black candidates, which included a progressive candidate for a seat that had long been held by a black representative. Ashley Lopez, NPR News.
2: President Trump says he's temporarily pausing planned 50% tariffs on around $20 billion worth of Canadian goods for 3 days that were set to go into effect early this morning, saying on social media that the U.S. and Canada have reached an agreement without giving details, but he did mention the Keystone XL pipeline. NPR's Emily Fang has more.
4: The deadline for these tariffs was supposed to kick in midnight last night, but with less than 2 hours to go before that deadline, Trump announced he was temporarily calling them off. And he wrote on Truth Social, what was key behind this deal was the potential to restart the Keystone Pipeline, a joint project between U.S. and Canadian companies to deliver oil from Canada to the U.S., but it got mired in an environmental controversy, and its permit was ultimately revoked by President Biden through an executive order. Trump rolled back that executive order last year as part of his push to expand the U.S.'s oil and gas sector.
2: NPR's Emily Fang reporting. Secretary of State Marco Rubio is continuing his campaign against the International Criminal Court, adding the court's president and a leading trial lawyer to a sanctions list, as NPR's Michelle Kellerman reports.
5: Secretary Rubio says he's singling out two individuals from Japan and Senegal because they have, in his words, directly engaged in efforts by the ICC to investigate, arrest, and prosecute officials whose governments have not consented to ICC jurisdiction. The U.S. first began targeted sanctions to stop an ICC investigation into U.S. troops in Afghanistan and has since taken further steps to punish the court for issuing arrest warrants for Israeli Prime Minister Benjamin Netanyahu and a former defense minister, Yoav Gallant. Last month, Rubio announced a campaign to dismantle the court. The U.S. is not a party to the ICC, which was set up to be a court of last resort for war crimes.
2: NPR's Michelle Kellerman reporting. You're listening to NPR News. A correction from a report aired yesterday. The House Ethics Committee is investigating allegations of sexual misconduct against U.S. Representative Jimmy Gomez, including inappropriate sexual contact with a House staffer, not an intern, as we reported yesterday. NPR regrets the error. The U.S. Forest Service has started the process to roll back a rule that protects around 45 million acres of national forest land from logging and development nationwide. The roadless rule protected 172,000 acres in North Carolina, including beloved areas like Linville Gorge and Mills River. Katie Myers has more.
6: Local environmental advocate Will Harlan lives in Barnardsville and works for the Center for Biological Diversity. He wants the administration to keep the roadless rule intact because of its role in protecting the region's environment and economy.
7: These roadless areas are the spine, the backbone of our outdoor recreation economy. Beating heart of biodiversity, they're places where hellbenders have the best habitat, and they're also our secret weapon in fighting climate change.
6: The USDA says getting rid of the rule will better help communities fight wildfires and secure forest health. The public has until September 21st to comment on the decision. For NPR News, I'm Katie Myers in Barnardsville, North Carolina.
2: U.S. futures contracts are trading lower at this hour. Dow futures are down about 13 points. NASDAQ futures are down about 33 points. I'm Janine Herbst, NPR News in Washington.
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9: I'm Dr. Anthony Lizerwitz, and this is Climate Connections. Planting trees in cities can provide vital cooling shade and create job opportunities. Emma Vieira is Executive Director of Unlimited Potential, a nonprofit in Phoenix. She says some low-income areas of the city get far hotter than others, with more concrete and asphalt that retain heat and less shade and green space.
10: Because of that, you have 10, 15 degrees difference between some areas and others.
9: 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Participants learn to plant and prune trees, prevent disease, and safely climb trees to cut branches. 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So Vieira says the program is helping build a healthy, thriving community.
10: We are improving life at the personal level, but also in the neighborhood.
9: Climate Connections is produced by the Yale Center for Environmental Communication. 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
11: It's Morning Edition from NPR News. I'm Michelle Martin.
12: And I'm Sasha Pfeiffer. A trial is underway in Oakland, California that could end with huge consequences for social media. A group of states is suing Meta, which owns Facebook and Instagram. Those states say the social media platforms were designed in ways that are addictive to young users and that the company knew it but misrepresented the facts to the public. In a few minutes, we'll hear from the Attorney General of California, one of the states taking the lead in the case. We start with the first day of trial.
11: NPR's John Ruich was in the courtroom, and he's with us now to tell us more about it. Good morning, John.
13: Good morning.
11: So social media companies like Meta have been in court a lot, but they have some legal immunity from being held accountable for what people post on their sites. So what is the argument that the states are taking here?
13: Well, along with California, the states leading this case are Colorado, Kentucky, and New Jersey. And they're indeed steering clear of accusations about specific problematic content. Instead, they're going after Meta on two different grounds. The first is that Meta violated consumer protection laws. California's Deputy Attorney General Megan O'Neill gave opening statements for the states, and she argued that Meta's business model is the problem, and she summed it up in four words: hook, hold, harvest, and hide. So the model was to hook teens, to hold their attention, to harvest their data, and then to hide the truth from the public about the risks that they face while being on the platforms. The second accusation from the states is that Meta violated federal law by gathering personal data about users under 13 without getting their parents' consent. And the states got to call their first witness yesterday, a man named Arturo Bejar. He used to work on product safety at Meta. He's been a whistleblower. And he pointed to internal studies that he says showed that young people had much higher risks of coming into contact with harmful content than Meta publicly admitted.
11: So, and have we heard from Meta yet? And what did they say?
13: Yes. Meta denies the accusations. In court, Meta's lawyer, Paul Schmidt, said the company was very sensitive to the risks to young people. It studies those risks. It takes them seriously. It has implemented policies to try to mitigate the risks. He noted features like time management tools and parental supervision controls. He also said Meta did not misrepresent those risks to the public and, in fact, has talked about them openly. And he accused the states of focusing on a tiny number of extreme examples from the billions of user experiences on Meta's platforms.
11: This case is one of thousands against social media companies, and Meta even lost a couple of cases earlier this year. Have the states said something about this wave of litigation?
13: Yeah, they have. The states appear to feel like there's some momentum building. The attorney general from Colorado, Phil Weiser, spoke to the press after court yesterday, and he made a comparison that some legal experts I've talked to have also made, and I think it speaks to the kind of sweeping impact that the states hope to have.
14: Just like a generation ago with Big Tobacco, Meta, like other social media platforms, has engaged in behavior to maximize its profits while harming the public health. With this trial, we're sending an important message. Powerful technology companies must follow the law. And if they don't, we will hold them to account.
13: So he's referring to court cases in the 1990s against cigarette companies that resulted in historic financial penalties, changes to how those companies operate, and a real shift in the public perception of smoking in America.
11: So, John, what's next?
13: Well, we can expect to hear more from Arturo Bejar, that whistleblower, today. And we may eventually see Meta CEO Mark Zuckerberg called to testify. The attorneys general say they haven't decided if they're going to do that yet. The stakes are certainly high for Meta, though. The AGs are seeking changes to the way its platform works to make them safer for teens and financial penalties that could be in the hundreds of billions of dollars.
11: That is NPR's John Roach. John, thank you.
13: You bet.
12: Now we have on the line one of the attorneys general who first filed the lawsuit against Meta in 2023, California Attorney General Rob Bonta. Welcome back to the program.
15: Thank you so much for having me. Great to be with you.
12: Over the course of this trial, do you expect to learn anything you don't already know about what Meta knew about how its products affect young people, when it knew it, and its internal deliberations about that?
15: Not really. You know, when we go into a case, we have done all of our due diligence. So we don't expect any major surprises here. We know what our case is about. We think we got the goods on this one. And we know that Meta designed and deployed a dangerous product that visited mental health harms on kids. They knew that it was dangerous and they lied about it to the public. And we believe we're going to prevail in this case.
12: And Meta, of course, denies that. And it says it put in place policies to protect young people. Policies like muting notifications at night. Policies like a one-hour timer on Instagram for teenagers. What are your thoughts about its denials?
15: That they are reaching and their position is that this is a work in progress. That's their position. Literally what they said in court. And these are tissue paper defenses, approaches that are easily overridden by a child with a swipe of a finger, and perhaps were designed to not address the underlying issue because they like teen time spent, as they call it. They think that 11 and 12-year-old young kids are special, and they think that the young ones are the good ones. They want young kids on their platform as frequently and as long as possible, so they've created features that keep them coming back and keep them on as long as possible. Some of the measures that they say they put in place, they only put in place after we brought our lawsuit. So query whether you think those are good faith measures to address a real issue or not.
12: Do you think they have the ability to make truly childproof safeguards and simply haven't done it?
15: Absolutely. And some of those safeguards are set forth in a bill that I supported here in California, a bill to prevent harms to kids from addictive social media, things like preventing kids from being on social media for more than an hour and then locking them out, completely locking them out. A parent can override if the parent wishes, but and then making sure that there's no ability to get on the platform between reasonable hours at night when a kid should be sleeping and preparing for school, like say midnight to 6 a.m. That's possible. They don't do it. They can do it, but they're not.
12: Attorney General, if you win this case, is it money you hope for or policy changes or a combination of both?
15: It's safety for our children. It's kids not suffering mental health harms, not suffering depression, not suffering anxiety, not suffering body image issues, addictive tendencies, learning loss, not committing suicide because of mental health harms. That's what I'm seeking. I want to protect our kids.
12: But what would accomplish that? Would it be making Meta pay or making Meta change and make policies that truly are safeguards?
15: The most important change here is them to change their business practices, them to keep kids off the platform in the middle of the night, them to limit the duration of time that a kid can be on the platform. We have underlying issues with many of the addictive features, from infinite scroll to autoplay to beeps and alerts to likes to disappearing content to the algorithmic feed. We want them to stop lying about the harm that it causes to kids. Almost in all of our cases, the changes, the behavioral changes, the prospective relief, we call it injunctive relief, is what's most important. But I'll also say we are interested in, as part of the of holding Meta accountable, for them to pay civil penalties and disgorgement and restitution. But that is secondary to the business practice changes we're seeking.
12: And if they did pay, what would you use that money for, the state of California, to try to achieve your goals?
15: Well, restitution is restitution. So that goes to victims, to those who are harmed, to families who've had a kid who suffered mental health harm, or, you know, in some horrific, tragic cases, have lost a kid to suicide. The disgorgement or the civil penalties would be used to continue to do important consumer protection work across the state. Maybe we would use it with respect to our ongoing case that we have against TikTok or others in the industry who are visiting the same harms in many of the same ways against many of the same kids. So there are many appropriate beneficial uses for that funding.
12: California Attorney General Rob Bonta, thank you again for coming on the show.
15: My pleasure. Thanks for having me.
12: And a note, the Chan Zuckerberg Initiative, a charity founded by Mark Zuckerberg and his wife, Dr. Priscilla Chan, is a financial supporter of NPR.
11: The Trump administration is moving to make it easier to develop nearly a third of all federal forest land. It's rolling back an environmental rule that blocked road building there. Supporters say the change will help the government fight wildfires and create more timber industry jobs. Critics say the move will cost taxpayers and damage pristine forests. NPR's Brian Mann reports.
16: In 2001, the Clinton administration announced what's known as the Roadless Rule, halting road building on tens of millions of acres of public forest from Alaska to Florida. The move also effectively blocked most mining and logging on those lands. Drew Caputo is with an environmental group called Earth Justice.
17: The Roadless Rule protects some of the most valuable public lands that belong to all Americans. And it is the most important land protection measure of the last 60 years.
16: The Trump administration describes the Roadless Rule as outdated. In a statement, U.S. Agriculture Secretary Brooke Rollins said she wants to restore authority to local forest managers who know the land best. It's a move Nick Smith, with a logging industry group called the American Forest Resource Council, says is long overdue.
18: The Roadless Rule is an outdated, rigid, top-down, one-size-fits-all policy that's simply not up to the challenges that we're facing in our forest today.
16: Trump officials and industry leaders, including Smith, say more roads would lead to more economic activity and could also help land managers access remote areas to battle wildfires.
18: We have seen what severe wildfire can do to roadless areas, whether it's Oregon, Washington, California, Montana.
16: This move is popular with many politicians in Republican-led states that have been hit hard by wildfires. Governors from Montana, Utah, and Wyoming issued statements praising the change. But Caputo with Earth Justice says building more roads could actually mean more big fires.
17: So if you build more roads, the chances of a thrown cigarette or a hot car engine igniting a fire go way up.
16: Critics also point out the Forest Service already manages a vast network of roads on public forest lands that it can't afford to maintain, and building more roads would increase those costs. Public comment on this proposed rule change will be taken through September 21st. Brian Mann, NPR News.

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1: This is Bird Note. If you've already done things around the home with birds in mind, like hanging up bird feeders or nest boxes, turning off the lights at night during migration, keeping cats indoors, consider one more action that might be less obvious. Turning the thermostat down a degree or two in the colder months and up a degree in the warmer months might seem more about personal preference or energy bills than birds. But climate change is a grave threat to birds, putting two-thirds of North American bird species at risk of extinction. So anything that decreases carbon emissions is a step towards a better future for birds, not to mention people. Of course, not everyone can change their thermostat settings, depending on building policies and health concerns. But if you are able to, turning thermostats down in winter and up in summer, and using alternative ways to stay comfortable, can save up to 10% on a home's yearly energy costs. And programmable thermostats can help keep your heating and cooling efficient without much input from you. BirdNote has inspired millions of people to take action for birds. Learn more and join us at birdnote.org. I'm Ariana Rimmel.

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1: 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From 20th Century Studios with the Dog Stars, director Ridley Scott returns with a post-apocalyptic thriller starring Jacob Elordi, Josh Brolin, Margaret Qualley, and Guy Pearce in theaters and IMAX August 28th. 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
2: 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I'm Michelle Martin.
3: And I'm Sasha Pfeiffer. The Walt Disney Company is suing the Federal Communications Commission. Disney argues the Trump administration is violating its First Amendment rights by challenging all eight of its ABC broadcast licenses at once and by investigating the network's popular daytime talk show, The View. We have two perspectives. First from the FCC's chair, and then from the agency's lone Democratic commissioner. To start, here's NPR media correspondent David Folkenflik.
4: FCC Chief Brendan Carr is investigating Disney's diversity, equity, and inclusion practices. More broadly, Carr is questioning whether Disney is a fit owner of licenses granted by the government to use the public airwaves for their local stations. Disney has two words to describe what he's doing, and they lead off the lawsuit. Those words are government censorship.
5: Well, obviously, the Disney lawsuit is without merit.
4: That's the FCC's Carr himself. I interviewed him last night about that core allegation of seeking to intimidate ABC's free speech. He spoke more about the bureaucratic process. Carr said he's going by the book. In this case, a year-long review that has expanded from DEI policies to internal communications among ABC news journalists about politics.
5: Disney has chosen to go to court to try to block the FCC from moving forward with respect to at least some of the procedural options are in front of the agency. But from our perspective, we're going to continue to follow the facts and the law wherever they may lead.
4: And Carr offered this dig.
5: Perhaps Disney is concerned or worried about how the record is developing. But again, ultimately, they're going to get a fair shake before the agency.
4: The legal team for Disney and ABC say that's already proven to be impossible. They argue the FCC under Carr has taken a series of actions because President Trump has publicly assailed ABC's news coverage, its commentary, and its late-night mockery of the president. Carr shrugged that off.
5: So broadcast is different than cable, different than newspaper, different than podcast, where you're getting free access to a very valuable public resource, the airwaves. Not only that, government enforces by keeping others off of their spectrum. That's not the case with newspaper. You pay for your trucks, you pay for your printing presses, same with cables, same with internet, you pay for distribution.
4: Carr and Trump have repeatedly said enough. Enough anti-Trump coverage. They've done so on social media and in interviews with conservative media. In our interview, Carr simply said broadcasters are required to live up to basic ideas of fairness.
5: But a lot of broadcasters are now seemingly saying, we want to break that deal. We want to keep free access to spectrum on the one hand, but we don't know about public interest obligations on the other.
4: Trump has called for ABC to be stripped of its licenses. There are more than 200 television stations around the country affiliated with ABC. The network owns just eight, but six of them are in some of the nation's largest markets, and they turn a big profit for the network and for Disney. To question them all at once is essentially unprecedented.
5: Perhaps that's a sign that past FCC in recent years, over the last 10 or 15 years, maybe walked away from applying the law and the Communications Act as written by Congress. But ultimately, I think it's the job of the FCC to do those things.
4: Carr has launched investigations of every major broadcast network, including NPR. Every network, that is, except the Fox Broadcast Network, which is owned by Trump's political ally, Rupert Murdoch. And also not Trump's conservative allies on talk radio. Scrutiny of fairness, Disney and ABC argue, only seems to apply to those who have inspired the president's public attacks. The month before Trump returned to the White House, ABC settled a lawsuit he had privately filed over its coverage by paying $15 million to his foundation and another $1 million to his lawyers. Disney's new CEO, Josh D'Amaro, now says, enough. Carr says, we'll see. David Folkenflik, NPR News.
3: That was the Republican chair of the FCC, Brendan Carr. Now we have the only Democrat currently on the Federal Communications Commission. Ana Gomez was appointed by President Biden in 2023. She spoke with our co-host Leila Fadel, who asked about the timing of the lawsuit from Disney, which owns ABC.
6: ABC agreed to a settlement with President Trump over a defamation lawsuit. And there were critics at the time that said, well, you're just conceding to an intimidation over your speech. That was the criticism at the time. Why do you think the network is now choosing to challenge the actions of the government versus settle?
7: One of the things that we learned from this administration is if you capitulate, it doesn't buy you peace from the administration. Instead, it just buys you time. The administration will keep coming back and continuing the threats, continuing to use whatever leverage it can in order to retaliate against critics. And so Disney has found its courage and it is pushing back. And this is good. It's good for the First Amendment. It's good for the public. And it's good for broadcasters in general.
6: The FCC chief, Brendan Carr, says that he is upholding requirements that broadcasters operate in the public interest. What do you say to that?
7: When we talk about the public interest, traditionally, what we say, we want licensees to provide service to their communities, and that means providing them content that matters to the communities. The problem with saying that you're using this public interest standard in a vague way is it's now being wielded about in order to say any content we don't like is contrary to the public interest. That is not what our Constitution allows the FCC to do. It is not what our Communications Act allows the FCC to do. And so I've called on the FCC to say, okay, if we're going to say, keep using this public interest standard, a vague, nebulous standard that really has no definition, then the FCC needs to establish rules that specifically say what that means. And if those rules violate the First Amendment, then we will learn that lesson.
6: Are other commissioners concerned? I know you're the only Democrat on the commission, and there might be people listening to you saying, well, that she thinks that because she's a Democrat and the president is not. Are other commissioners concerned?
7: Well, I will say this. Protecting the First Amendment is not a partisan issue. And in fact, this FCC has heard from former FCC chairs that were Republicans, former FCC commissioners that were Republicans. We have heard from Senator Cruz, Senator Kennedy, and other Republicans who have been concerned about the FCC's actions and their effect on the First Amendment. There is bipartisan support for respecting the First Amendment.
6: That's FCC Commissioner Ana Gomez. She's the only Democratic commissioner left on the FCC. Thank you for your time.
7: Thank you.
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9: I'm Rob Schmidt. 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
11: Live from NPR News in Washington, I'm Dave Mattingly. In what's being called a major upset, progressive state representative Angie Nixon won Florida's Democratic Senate primary. She beat former National Security Council aide Alex Vindman. Nixon will face Republican Senator Ashley Moody in November. In Alaska, Republican Senator Dan Sullivan and former Democratic Congresswoman Mary Peltola are advancing in the state's Senate primary. Two others will as well. The Trump administration is temporarily suspending construction of border protection measures in Big Bend National Park in Texas. The head of U.S. Customs and Border Protection traveled to the area yesterday, as Carlos Morales reports.
12: CBP Commissioner Rodney Scott took a tour of the Big Bend area, where he got a look at the region's terrain and the imposing canyon walls that stretch above the Rio Grande. Scott also met with local officials like Rodney Dotson. He's the top law enforcement officer in Brewster County, which is home to Big Bend National Park. Dotson said he feels like Scott heard his concerns.
13: He's going to stop the project right now so that he can go back and take some of our ideas and look at them, but I do feel better.
12: The federal government is still planning to construct 30-foot tall border fences in West Texas counties outside of the national park. For NPR News, I'm Carlos Morales in Marfa, Texas.
11: This is NPR News from Washington. 50% tariffs on billions of dollars worth of U.S. imports from Canada were supposed to take effect today. President Trump says they're on hold temporarily after the two countries reached an agreement yesterday. Writing on Truth Social, the president also suggested the two countries might revive the Keystone XL oil pipeline. 5 years ago, President Biden revoked a federal permit for the nearly 1,200-mile pipeline extending from Alberta, Canada to Nebraska over concerns about fossil fuels and climate change. A Chinese shipping company has begun moving cargo from Asia to Europe via the Arctic. NPR's Jennifer Pack says it's in response to Iranian-backed Houthis targeting commercial ships in the Red Sea.
14: The uncertainty in the Red Sea means much of the cargo from Asia headed to Europe goes via southern Africa, which takes about 40 days. But the Arctic route, dubbed by China as the Ice Silk Road, is expected to cut shipping times by half. The Chinese container ship called Dubai Tower headed out last Saturday from the eastern port city of Ningbo. It will head north, then west along Russia's northern coast before reaching Felixstowe in the UK. Environmental groups are worried that increased shipping could break up remaining ice not melted by global warming. China's state-backed Global Times called such concerns in the Western media as sour grapes rhetoric. Jennifer Pack, NPR News, Beijing.
11: I'm Dave Mattingly in Washington.
15: Good morning. It's 5:33, Wednesday, August 19th. I'm Desiree Frazier. This is Morning Edition on MPB Think Radio. Here's what's ahead in news at 6:04, about a half an hour. Jackson County's district attorney releases a statement about the Nolan Wells case, citing the pressure her office is under to provide the public with details. The extreme heat has some residents paying hefty electric bills.
16: Either way, you still end up paying hundreds of dollars just trying to basically use your house the way designed to be used.
15: Extra Table Feeds highlights the work of volunteers by introducing their Good on the Go Awards.
17: It's about recognizing that there are people all across our state that are doing the good work of feeding and partnering with Extra Table.
15: And Tuesday's primaries were a mixed bag for progressive Democratic candidates.
1: 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From Americans United for Separation of Church and State, since 1946, AU has supported the First Amendment right of freedom of religion. 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
3: It's Morning Edition from NPR News. I'm Sasha Pfeiffer.
2: And I'm Michelle Martin. Good morning. President Trump says the U.S. will delay an additional 50% tariff on about $20 billion worth of imports from Canada.
3: He wrote on his social media site Truth Social that Canada and the U.S. had reached a deal to potentially restart construction on a controversial oil pipeline project. This last-minute agreement extends the tariff deadline by 3 days. But still uncertain is the fate of a broader trade agreement for all of North America that is currently under review.
2: We have NPR's Emily Fang today to explain why. Good morning, Emily.
18: Hey, good morning, Michelle.
2: So, Emily, walk us through this. What are the tariffs that Trump has been threatening to impose, and why has he delayed them?
18: So the tariffs would have covered a real hodgepodge of goods, wine to hockey sticks to cement from Canada. Overall, it would cover about $20 billion worth of goods, which sounds like a lot. It is. But that's actually only about 5% of annual Canadian exports to the U.S. And these tariffs were part of a flurry of back and forth duties that were kicked off by the U.S. last year that has really strained relations with Canada. Now, the deadline for these tariffs was supposed to kick in midnight last night, but with less than 2 hours to go before that deadline, Trump announced he was temporarily calling them off. And he wrote on Truth Social, what was key behind this deal was the potential to restart the Keystone Pipeline. Remember that? Mm-hmm. It was a joint project between U.S. and Canadian companies to deliver oil from Canada to the U.S., but it got mired in an environmental controversy, and its permit was ultimately revoked by President Biden through an executive order. Trump rolled back that executive order last year as part of his push to expand the U.S.'s oil and gas sector, and now Canada's prime minister has put out a statement acknowledging the postponement of the tariffs, but only until this Friday. Neither country, neither the U.S. or Canada, has spelled out any details about the pipeline, and it's also unclear whether this postponement is enough to cool down real animosity in Canada against the U.S.
19: And say more about that, if you would. You know, describe that tension, the source of that tension.
18: So Canada is a historic partner of the U.S. It's a military ally, but President Trump has lobbed around rhetoric many Canadians find offensive. For example, comments like making Canada the 51st state of the U.S. or this month calling Canadian leaders, quote, nasty. That's put pressure on Canadian leaders to stand up to the U.S., and polls this month show Canadians are overwhelmingly against appeasing the U.S. And as you mentioned, hanging in the balance is this sweeping free trade agreement between the U.S. and its two largest trading partners. That's Canada and Mexico, and that's up for renewal.
19: And tell more about the trade agreement.
18: It's called the USMCA, the United States-Mexico-Canada Agreement, very literal. It was signed during Trump's first term, but Trump has said he, quote, doesn't care about renewing this free trade agreement, even though it allows hundreds of billions of dollars of goods to trade pretty much duty-free through North America. For Canada, it's already seen the U.S. put tariffs on goods that were supposed to be duty-free under this agreement. I talked about the USMCA's uncertain future with Philip Luck. He's the director of economic programs at the think tank Center for Strategic and International Studies in Washington.
20: If we are showing ourselves to not be very interested in upholding the tenets of the USMCA, it really raises the question of what's it worth to take on the sort of political pain of entering another agreement or making concessions if you don't get anything tangible out of it.
18: Trump has flip-flopped before on trade and security matters, but on economic matters, that uncertainty might also discourage businesses from investing in North America.
19: That is NPR's Emily Feng. Emily, thank you.
18: Thanks, Michelle.
3: The news all summer has been full of record-breaking heat waves, drought, and wildfires in Europe.
21: A fire emergency across southern Europe, forcing 175,000 people to evacuate.
22: Red heat alerts have been issued in parts of Greece, Italy, France, Spain, Portugal, and the Balkans.
3: Europe went through its fifth major heat wave of the year last week. That extreme weather is linked to human-made climate change, and political parties are capitalizing on it, but maybe not the parties you'd expect. NPR's Ruth Sherlock explains.
23: You might think that this extreme heat in Europe would drive public support to green parties and politicians pushing to solve the climate crisis.
24: Right now, we're not really seeing this in the data.
23: Tobias Gerhard Schmincke of Europe Elects, an organization that monitors political trends in Europe from Germany, says, in fact, the opposite can be true. Extreme weather events in recent years have been one factor boosting far-right parties and populists.
24: The radical right has been becoming stronger and stronger and stronger. And currently we're looking at about 30% of voter support for radical right parties across the European Union.
23: Immigration and a broader distrust in politics are key drivers for these parties' success.
25: That's the core business, let's say, of populist radical right parties. But I think what they're doing is they're adding on the environmental layer.
23: Catherine De Vries, a political scientist at IE University in Spain, says having traditionally denied that climate change is human-made, many of these parties have quietly dropped that rhetoric. Instead, they attack climate action as, quote, woke policies imposed by scientific elites who want to dictate, for example, how much meat you can eat or what car you can drive.
25: They talk about the people versus the elite. There's been this normalization of a discourse that it's us versus them. And that's a very, very explosive way for populist right parties to gain support and frame an issue in favorable terms for them.
23: During extreme weather events like the heat wave Europe is experiencing, analysts say these parties capitalize on frustration and fear voters feel by offering short-term fixes.
4: Tandis qu'en France, certains nous expliquent encore qu'il faudrait accepter.
23: In France this summer, the president of the country's far-right National Rally, the leading opposition party, Jordan Bardella, told local media the government was leaving citizens to suffer the suffocating heat and promised to install millions of air conditioners, despite experts questioning if the country has the energy capacity to cope.
5: El fanatismo climático impide la prevención.
23: In Spain, a spokesperson for the far-right wing Vox Party blamed the vast wildfires on what she called climate fanaticism, environmental rules restricting logging and grazing that she says left brush that worsened the fire. These right-wing strategies and critiques of governments can help win support. Nigel Farage's populist hard-right Reform Party that advocates for drilling for more oil and gas in the North Sea has been projected to win at the next election in parts of the UK most prone to flooding from weather linked to climate change. But, says Federica Genovese, a professor of political science at Oxford University, these approaches do little to solve the overall crisis.
6: It's actually this paradoxical, okay, so we're going to do abundance, including abundance of air conditioning or abundance of money so the UK can pay your bill by doubling down on exactly the cost of all of this.
23: She says truly tackling climate change is far more complicated and often does require some sacrifice from voters. The challenge for parties who support green policies is how to win over those voters, even as the climate crisis bites. Ruth Sherlock, NPR News, United Kingdom.
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7: Hello, Mississippi. I'm Mike Duke. Today is Wednesday, August 19th. Sunrise this morning will be at 6:27 and sunset this evening at 7:40. Celebrity birthdays include the 42nd President, Bill Clinton, born in 1946, and actor Gerald McCraney was born in Collins in 1947. On this date in 1909, the Indianapolis Motor Speedway opened. The first All-American Soapbox Derby was held in Dayton, Ohio in 1934. And in 1955, New York City radio station WINS announced that it would no longer play white cover versions of black R&B songs. 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
27: Good morning, I'm Michelle Martin. 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
27: 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I'm Michelle Martin.
3: And I'm Sasha Pfeiffer. When it comes to writing, artificial intelligence is often viewed as a creativity killer. But Middlebury College political science professor Allison Stanger openly admits she uses AI to help her write. This week, she wrote in the Wall Street Journal that, quote, AI used well can strengthen thinking. So what does AI used well look like? We've called her to ask. Allison Stanger, good morning.
0: Good morning. Great to be here.
3: We're glad to have you. Someone once said to me, Allison, and this is his words. He says, I don't use AI for anything I want to remain good at. But you wrote that AI makes you a better writer. Briefly describe how you use it and how you think it improves your writing.
0: Yeah, I think what you really need to realize with AI is that it is a wonderful collaborator. It's like having the scientist John von Neumann, you know, who was part of the Manhattan Project, on speed dial 24/7. So it's really up to you how you use it well.
3: And so what do you use it for? What's your process?
0: I just use it to think through things, to check the mechanics of my writing, all the ideas and my openings, my conclusions, choices are my own. But anything I want to kind of explore further, I talk to it about. The thing I think people don't realize about AI is that it's something that is absolutely miraculous. Anyone who criticizes AI without a simultaneous sense of wonder at something what's been accomplished is missing something important.
3: Do you always write your own first drafts, or do you ever let AI do that for you?
0: I always write my own first drafts. I always outline my argument. Part of what I'll do is go back and forth with the AI to make sure the argument is sound, have it play devil's advocate. You know, the fact of the matter is, humans are best at judging what good writing is, and we're writing for humans. So in the end, AI is not going to get you there. You're going to have to show it to another human. But sometimes, you know, we're finishing something in the middle of the night, and we don't have another human to show it to yet. That's when AI can be quite useful.
3: That's your middle of the night editor.
0: Yeah. It, you know, you can't bug your friends about a particular idea all night long.
3: What about the fear that AI does kill creativity, that it's mentally enfeebling, as someone else put it? Do you worry about that?
0: Yeah, I do absolutely worry about that. And, you know, I think part of the problem with AI is not with the technology. It is with the concentration of power. And that's why I've written a larger book about precisely that. So, you know, I think AI is extraordinarily useful. I think it's also potentially very, very dangerous.
3: Interesting.
0: The main thing is we just still have to think for ourselves and teach our students to do that.
3: It sounds like you're saying there has to be a power balance and the human has to keep pushing back.
0: Exactly. We have to find ways to enable that.
3: And quickly,
0: otherwise, we're in big danger.
3: Sure. Quickly, your reference to miraculous, you know, writing and editing are clearly just two of many uses of AI. I mean, it sounds like there might be other uses where you feel like they might not require as much hesitation, more things like data crunching and transcription. But for writing, there's a pause needed.
0: Absolutely. I mean, it's a pattern recognizer, right? So anything you want to try to think about involves patterns. So it can definitely help you recognize something that's important to explore further.
3: That is Allison Stanger. She's a political science professor at Middlebury College. Thank you.
0: Thank you.
3: This is Morning Edition from NPR News. I'm Sasha Pfeiffer.
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15: Good morning on this Wednesday, August 19th. It's 5:49 and this is Morning Edition on MPB Think Radio. I'm Desiree Frazier. The weather outlook, extreme heat continues, highs 90s into the 100s, partly sunny with afternoon thunderstorms. Next on Morning Edition, Tuesday's primaries was a mixed bag for progressive Democrats.
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12: From Marketplace in Washington, I'm Kimberly Adams. Later this afternoon, we'll get minutes from the most recent Federal Reserve meeting. The Fed kept interest rates steady in July, but there was some disagreement among those who voted. A handful of Fed officials wanted to raise the cost of borrowing. For more on this, I'm joined by Tim Dewey. He's chief economist at SGH Macro Advisors. Tim, welcome.
14: Thank you for having me this morning.
12: Three Fed officials disagreed with the vote to keep interest rates where they are. How common is that kind of disagreement?
14: It's been more common in recent years. We've had periods where we've had multiple Fed dissents before, last fall, for example. The reason it's become more common, I think, in the past year really has to do with the different kinds of stresses the economy has been under. When it's not clear of what the exact course of action should be, there might be strong feelings between different participants, and that can yield more dissents.
12: With this particular set of minutes that are coming out, what are you looking for?
14: So this is an interesting set of minutes because we know the discussion was very much concerning inflation. It had looked like inflation was rising well above the Federal Reserve's target, and there were concerns that it was not going to fall back to target very quickly. And on top of that, there was a view that the labor market had stabilized. And so there was a strong feeling among some participants that the Federal Reserve

0: the past couple of years, and it looks like the rate of job growth that's consistent with stable unemployment has fallen quite sharply, to the point where you might see negative numbers in job growth as part of the natural variation of the data. On the inflation side, we've had two softer inflation prints. Fed speakers had been positioning for a rate hike on the expectation or on the concern that inflation would stay high during the summer, and it has dropped somewhat. But the Fed signaling would suggest that they are not inclined to raise rates at this next FOMC meeting.
1: Fed Chairman Kevin Warsh has been changing some of the ways that the Fed communicates more broadly. He wants less forward guidance. The official statements he's been reading after Fed decisions are shorter. So what do you think his overall strategy means for what we can expect to get from the minutes moving forward?
0: Well, the minutes have been shortened relative to the previous one. So we've had the minutes of the June meeting, and that was the first that Kevin Warsh was chair. And that those minutes look to be shorter, though in this case, I would say that you're still getting a lot of the same information you got from the minutes as in the past. So scaling those back, I don't think, you know, reduce the information content very much.
1: Tim Dewey is Chief U.S. Economist at SGH Macro Advisors. Thank you so much.
0: You're welcome.
1: Let's do the numbers. The FTSE in London is down 0.2%. Dow, S&P, and NASDAQ futures are pretty much flat. The NASDAQ future down 0.1%. The Dow and the S&P are basically flat, with the Dow future down 3 points. The 10-year Treasury yield is down at 4.70%. Home improvement and hardware giant Lowe's just reported its quarterly earnings. It made $2.4 billion in the second quarter of the year, netting about $4.27 of profit per share, topping analyst expectations. The company said it expects full-year revenue to be around $92 billion. This comes a day after Home Depot reported quarterly results. Its revenue also beat predictions, but both companies assert they're dealing with tough housing market conditions and other factors that are affecting sales. Home Depot is down 0.7% in pre-market trading, and Lowe's is down almost 2%.
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1: Mid-August, 5 years ago, the U.S. withdrew its forces from Afghanistan and the country fell to control of the Taliban. In the at times chaotic process, tens of thousands of Afghans, many of whom supported the United States during the war, were airlifted out of Afghanistan. When they finally made it to the U.S., many settled in cities like Washington, D.C., Sacramento, and Houston and started new jobs, businesses, and careers. Marketplace's Elizabeth Troval has more.
3: After arriving alone in the U.S., Sadaba Kanjani, who was evacuated from Afghanistan, started studying to become a dental assistant.
4: It was really, really hard because every night I was spending 5 hours to study, and in the early morning I was need to go to work, and I was earning money and I was sending it back home to my family, but I did it.
3: Now, she's head assistant at a dental clinic in Houston. She's one of thousands of Afghans that have built careers in the U.S. in the last 5 years. Some have opened new businesses. Mustafa Babak is with the Afghan American Foundation.
5: After August of 2021, you still have a lot of markets, grocery stores, and restaurants. But we see a growth of more professional businesses, too. So we see a lot of mechanics, law offices.
3: Despite all they've built, Babak says there's still economic hardship.
5: Many remain underemployed and legally insecure.
3: Trump administration immigration policies have added uncertainty. Krish O'Mara Vignaraja is with Global Refuge, which has resettled thousands of Afghans.
6: Decisions about immigration status also impact work authorization and professional licensing, and that really determines whether people can work.
3: She says it also adds uncertainty for U.S. employers. I'm Elizabeth Troval for Marketplace.
1: And in Washington, I'm Kimberly Adams with the Marketplace Morning Report. 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

0: Good morning. It's 6 o'clock, Wednesday, August 19th. You're listening to Morning Edition on MPB Think Radio. I'm Desiree Frazier. In news in 4 minutes, Jackson County's district attorney releases a statement about the Nolan Wells case, citing the pressure her office is under to provide details. The extreme heat has some residents paying hefty electric bills.
1: Either way, you still end up paying hundreds of dollars just trying to basically use your house the way designed to be used.
0: Extra Table Feeds highlights the work of volunteers by introducing their Good on the Go Awards.
2: It's about recognizing that there are people all across our state that are doing the good work of feeding and partnering with Extra Table.
0: And Tuesday's primaries were a mixed bag for progressive Democratic candidates, especially in Florida.
3: Live from NPR News in Washington, I'm Janine Herbst. Trial continues today in federal court in California as a group of states sues Meta, parent company of Facebook and Instagram, alleging the platforms are designed to be addictive to young users. NPR's John Ruwich has more.
4: California's Deputy Attorney General Megan O'Neill gave opening statements for the states, and she argued that Meta's business model is the problem, and she summed it up in 4 words: hook, hold, harvest, and hide. So the model was to hook teens, to hold their attention, to harvest their data, and then to hide the truth from the public about the risks that they face while being on the platforms.
3: NPR's John Ruwich reporting. The long primary season is nearing an end in Alaska. Results are still being counted in the key Senate race, but former Congresswoman Mary Peltola and incumbent Republican Senator Dan Sullivan both advanced to the November ballot. In Florida, Congresswoman Debbie Wasserman Schultz won her redistricted race for a seat that had long been held by a black representative. And it was a mixed bag for progressives, as many lost their House primaries, but in the U.S. Senate race, progressive state lawmaker Angie Nixon easily won. Florida voters also picked their Republican and Democratic nominees in the governor's race, as Douglas Soule from member station WUSF reports.
5: Governor Ron DeSantis is term limited and will leave office in January. The two major party options to replace him are GOP U.S. Representative Byron Donalds and Democrat David Jolly. Donalds has President Trump's endorsement and a massive campaign war chest. DeSantis didn't endorse a candidate. The second-place GOP candidate was his lieutenant governor, Jay Collins. Jolly, meanwhile, didn't have a major primary challenger. He's a former Republican U.S. representative who says he left the party because of Trump. There hasn't been a Democratic governor in Florida for nearly 3 decades. For NPR News, I'm Douglas Soule in Tampa.
3: A collection of labor unions and higher education groups is suing the Trump administration to stop a new immigration rule that limits the amount of time foreign students and journalists can stay in the U.S. NPR's Alyssa Nadworny reports the new rule limits students to 4 years unless they apply and pay for an extension.
6: The lawsuit filed in federal court early Tuesday aims to pause the new rule, arguing the government didn't follow correct procedures in issuing it. This new rule eliminates what's known as a duration of status, adding strict time limits to student visas and restricting how international students can transfer schools or change their study plans. It's part of the Trump administration's broader crackdown on immigration. But colleges worry it will deter foreign students from enrolling in medical programs or PhDs, which often take longer than 4 years. And then U.S. innovation will take a big hit. Alyssa Nadworny, NPR News.
3: This is NPR News.
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0: Good morning. It's 6:04, Wednesday, August 19th. This is MPB News. I'm Desiree Frazier. In response to ongoing pressure on the Jackson County District Attorney's Office to release information about how Nolan Wells died, DA Angel McElrath released a statement Monday. She details what she can and cannot do under law, such as sharing information private individuals may have, witness cooperation, or the testing of evidence. McElrath staff notes she cannot control which facts or bits of information are shared or whether that information is shared in context, twisted, or misconstrued. She stands firmly on the rule of law. McElrath says she will present the grand jury with a thorough, complete, and fair investigation into the death of Nolan Wells. Wells died following a boat trip to Horn Lake with friends July 4th. He would be 19 today. As the extreme heat continues, for some residents, it comes with high electric bills. MPB's Tierra Jackson has some ways to save money.
8: All over social media, Mississippians have been in a frenzy about their electric bills, with some comments saying their bills are over $500. Byron resident Ledrick Leggett says he has seen a dramatic jump from what he usually owes to his current bill of $412.
1: There's no difference in the way that I run my air conditioner or the way that I keep my lights on. So it makes me question what's really going on. But it's definitely going to cause me to recalculate some things as far as my financial situation for the next month or so and how I allocate my money towards my bills.
8: Troy Wells has worked in the heating and cooling industry for over 30 years. He says there are some ways to keep the energy bill down without breaking the bank.
9: You don't need the lights on in your house, turn all the lights off, pull down any shades or any blinds that you can pull down in your house. And these are things that you can do as a consumer to save you money on your bill yourself.
8: Ronnie Kemp is vice president for customer service at Entergy Mississippi. She says due to the extreme summer heat, energy bills are rising.
10: The air conditioners that are causing the increase in the bills, the air conditioner is actually about 50% of a monthly electric utility bill. The excessive heat that we've had, and people just sometimes set it and forget it until the bill comes.
8: Entergy officials says customers can use several resources that may help them with their bills. Tierra Jackson, MPB News.
0: Extra Table recognizes people helping fight hunger across the state with its recently launched Good on the Go Awards. 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Like Lisa Brown of Hattiesburg, she received the Orange We Grateful For You Award.
11: It means a whole lot to me because I don't do this to get recognition. 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
12: It's Morning Edition from NPR News. I'm Sasha Pfeiffer.
13: And I'm Michelle Martin. Good morning. Three states held primaries last night, Alaska, Florida, and Wyoming.
12: In Alaska, results are still being counted in a U.S. Senate race. Incumbent Republican Dan Sullivan and former Democratic Congresswoman Mary Peltola each has about 45% of the vote, according to the AP. Two more candidates will move on, but which ones remain undetermined. The next closest candidate is the other Dan Sullivan in the race with less than 3%.
13: In Florida, there's a mixed picture in the contest between progressives and moderates across races for House seats and the Senate. Here to fill us in on those races is NPR political correspondent Ashley Lopez. Ashley, good morning.
14: Good morning.
13: Let's start with a Democratic U.S. Senate primary where there was a win for a progressive candidate there. And I take it that that win was seen as a surprise?
14: Yeah, it was. So State Representative Angie Nixon beat Alexander Vindman in that race. Vindman became a national figure after he was a witness in President Trump's first impeachment trial. Nixon, in comparison, did not have a national profile. But, you know, I was a local reporter in Florida over a decade ago, and I often came across Nixon because she has been very active in state politics for quite a long time. Not only is she a member of the Florida legislature, but she's fought some high-profile labor and voting rights battles as an activist in the state. And that was apparently quite an asset in a race where she was drastically outraised. Vindman raised more than $16 million in this race, and Nixon barely raised $1 million, and yet she won decisively. During her victory speech last night, she said her win was an example of what organized people can accomplish.
13: And what about in the general, though? Like, what are the odds for a candidate like Nixon in Florida these days?
14: I mean, she faces long odds, obviously. Florida has become a pretty solidly conservative state in recent years. I should say this seat isn't one that national Democrats have been optimistic about flipping. Unlike Alaska, which also had its primary last night, the top four vote getters in that race will move on to the general later this year. But in Florida, Nixon will be running against Republican Senator Ashley Moody, an incumbent who was endorsed by President Trump. And moving forward, a big question is how Nixon positions herself as she tries to get votes from, you know, a broader electorate in a red state. And she ran on a lot of progressive ideas like Medicare for all, universal child care, and raising taxes on billionaires. She also joined the Democratic Socialists of America, but was never endorsed by the group.
13: And I take it there were other progressives in House races with platforms similar to Nixon's, mm-hmm. but they did not win. Tell us about that.
14: Yeah, they lost. This wasn't an across-the-board win for the progressive candidates. Oliver Larkin, who was backed by the DSA in Florida's 25th congressional district, lost his challenge to Congressman Jared Moskowitz. I mean, this is a fairly moderate district, though. It's one of the very few actual toss-up races in the country this year. GOP lawmakers in Florida redrew this district this year to make it harder for Democrats to win that seat. So it would have been a tough race for whoever wins. And speaking of redistricting, Democratic Congresswoman Debbie Wasserman Schultz was drawn out of her district by Republicans earlier this year, and she decided to run for one of the few safe Democratic seats, Florida's 20th congressional district, and she won last night. However, she ran against a slate of Black candidates in that race. This is a seat that had been held by a Black representative for years, so this outcome is pretty complicated for Democrats, especially in the wake of the Supreme Court all but gutting the Voting Rights Act this summer.
13: And what about the people running to replace Governor Ron DeSantis?
14: So it's two members of Congress running to replace DeSantis, who is term limited. Byron Donalds won the Republican nomination, and former Republican representative, now Democrat, David Jolly won the Democratic nomination. A Democrat hasn't been elected governor in Florida since the 90s, so this is also a long shot for the party. DeSantis' departure will be a big change in the state. He pushed a very conservative agenda, and since he took office, Florida has become a reliable state for his party.
13: That is NPR political correspondent Ashley Lopez. Ashley, thank you.
14: Yeah, thank you.
12: To go even deeper into Tuesday's primary results, we've called Jessica Taylor. She's an editor at the Cook Political Report. It provides nonpartisan, independent analysis of U.S. elections and campaigns. Good morning, Jessica, and welcome back to the show.
15: Good morning, Sasha.
12: So as we just heard NPR's Ashley Lopez talking about, the redistricting has had an impact on House races in Florida. And Florida is one of the states where Republicans redrew maps to pick up more seats. What can you tell us overall about whether those Republican redistricting efforts have been fruitful for them?
15: Well, I think that it's sort of a mixed bag, as Ashley was talking about. You know, Democrats were targeting one seat held by Corey Mills, who has quite a bit of scandal in his background, and had he hung on and been the nominee there, they felt a lot better about flipping that seat. We have the Moskowitz seat that is competitive. So, you know, this is a place, it's a place where Republicans could offset the other seats that we expect them to lose in the country, where they have redrawn seats here in Texas and across the country, other states. But I think that their Democrats also have some good candidates in places here as well. So it's possible that some of this redistricting may be an overreach as well.
12: You mentioned Corey Mills. He had been endorsed by President Trump. He still lost his race. He was a subject of a wave of allegations of various kinds. Now, your colleagues at the Cook Political Report had switched Florida's 7th district ranking from solidly red to likely red because of Corey Mills. Now that he's lost, do you see Democrats having a better shot in that race?
15: They would have had a better shot had he been the nominee again there. That we were prepared to move it even further into Democrats' direction had Mills been the nominee. But I think right now Republicans are breathing a sigh of relief that they don't have Mills as the nominee there.
12: I also want to ask you about Florida's 20th congressional district. There was a very bitter contest there that Ashley Lopez just told us about. Debbie Wasserman Schultz, who is white, won despite that district having been represented by a Black lawmaker for more than three decades. For Debbie Wasserman Schultz going forward, how much of a challenge do you see this for her?
15: I think she's going to have to improve her relationships with the Black caucus, certainly. I mean, she's the former DNC chairman, so she's been a very prominent member in the Congress. And, you know, now she's going to, I think, have to repair some of the relationships, not just in Congress, but, you know, within localities there as well, with Black leaders in Broward County as well.
12: So much attention this election season has gone to the Democratic Socialists of America Party and its candidates. Florida has been often described as a pivotal test for Democratic Socialist candidates. And we saw DSA member Angie Nixon win her Senate primary in Florida. What does Angie Nixon's win tell you about the state of progressive politics in Florida and the DSA's standing in that state?
16: You know, Nixon has been, as low as Ashley mentioned there, she's been a longtime member. She really kind of drew attention when this redistricting was being passed. She took a bullhorn to the state house floor and was protesting it. And so I think that she came across as sort of more of a fighter than Vindman, which is interesting because Vindman was positioning himself. I think that that's what it boils down to. Who is the bigger fighter? And I think her sort of fighting was more recent. Vindman, of course, you know, became such a national figure during impeachment. And you know, I think that people want people that are going to stand up to Trump 2.0 and not just Trump 1.0, because we've seen some other members that were prominent during during Trump's first term. Diana DeJette was a member, but was a leading member in the in impeaching Trump, prosecutor in the House. She lost to a DSA candidate. Dan Goldman was another member who was one of the attorneys in there. So you, then Vindman, you know, he was sort of a resistance era figure, and that helped him to fundraise. But he also, I think, made a lot of missteps in that campaign that he looked past Nixon's challenge that she had progressive support in the ground as well.
17: And I want to ask you one question about the other side of the country, deep red Wyoming. In that state, a Trump-endorsed candidate lost in the GOP primary for governor. What does that tell us, if anything, about the power of President Trump's endorsements these days?
16: I think we're seeing it particularly wane in gubernatorial contests. Some of his favorite candidates have also lost races in Iowa, in South Carolina, and in Georgia. Candidates for governor, I think they people look at the candidates more than the, you know, who's endorsed them sometimes. And so people feel more of a connection with their candidates for governor. They see more of an influence on their everyday lives. And so it's really telling to me that Trump's power is waning, at least when it comes to these gubernatorial candidates and primaries.
17: That is Jessica Taylor of the Cook Political Report. Thank you, Jessica.
16: Thank you, Sasha.
13: Minnesota's Attorney General Keith Ellison sued Texas Governor Greg Abbott on Tuesday. Ellison's state wants to force the extradition of an ICE officer charged with shooting and wounding a man in Minneapolis during an immigration enforcement surge there in January. NPR's Emma Bowman has that story.
18: ICE officer Christian Castro is accused of firing his gun through the front door of a Minneapolis home during Operation Metro Surge, wounding a man in the leg. Minnesota prosecutors say Castro then falsely accused the victim of attacking an ICE officer before Castro fired his gun. Months later, Officer Castro was arrested in Texas. Minnesota Governor Tim Walz, a Democrat, quickly asked Republican Governor Abbott to extradite Castro. That was in early June. Here's Minnesota Attorney General Keith Ellison.
19: Yet Castro is still not here to face justice.
18: The shooting took place during aggressive federal immigration raids in Minnesota that resulted in the fatal shootings of two U.S. citizens. The killings of Renee Good and Alex Preddy by other officers sparked widespread anger and street protests over ICE's tactics. Ellison's office on Tuesday filed a lawsuit asking a federal judge to force Abbott to approve the extradition warrant.
19: Christian Castro is not above the law, and Greg Abbott isn't either.
18: When asked to comment on the lawsuit at a news conference yesterday, Governor Abbott didn't respond directly. Instead, he made his own set of demands on an entirely different issue. He repeated a claim frequently lodged by other top Republicans that Minnesota officials failed to stop widespread social services fraud in the state.
20: It's time for Minnesota to step up and repay the United States of America and Americans for all the fraud that they've committed in their state under federal programs.
18: In an email to NPR, Abbott's office declined to comment further. Mary Moriarty, the attorney for Minnesota's Hennepin County, where the alleged crime occurred, says Abbott is purposefully blocking the extradition.
21: We have never heard of anything taking this long because it is an administrative process. It is not supposed to be controversial.
18: Texas law limits how long someone can be held in jail without an extradition warrant. That means Castro could be released as soon as next week. Emma Bowman, NPR News.

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1: This is MPB Think Radio. Good morning. I'm Desiree Frazier. It's 19 minutes after 6 o'clock on your Wednesday hump day, August 19th. You're listening to Morning Edition. Thank you so much for joining us as you get started on your day. No break from the heat for us. It continues highs 90s into the 100s, partly sunny. Afternoon thunderstorms in the forecast, so stay hydrated and please check on the elderly. Wiggins, Jackson, Greenwood, Sardis, Coffeyville, all at 100 degrees for a high. Magnolia, Boonville, 97. Starkville, Ripley, Forest, 99. 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
7: This is Morning Edition from NPR News. I'm Michelle Martin.
8: And I'm Sasha Pfeiffer. If you like travel videos, you might be familiar with Peter Santinello's work. His YouTube channel has more than 4 million subscribers, and he specializes in travel documentaries that explore communities and cultures worldwide. But for his latest project, Santinello ditched his passport and began exploring the United States. He focused on places in the U.S. he says are often ignored and even ridiculed, from Amish country to East L.A. He describes what he found in his new book called Your Fellow Americans, Dispatches from Across the Country We Call Home. And he's with us today. Hi, Peter. Thanks for coming on the show.
9: Hello, Sasha. Thank you.
8: Peter, I love travel. I've done 2 cross-country road trips there and back, and I loved it, although it's a lot of driving, and that makes me reluctant to go out and do it again. So tell us a bit about your love for road trips and how that started.
9: Yeah, well, it started right after high school, growing up in Vermont. My buddy and I got in a van, a bare-bones van, and went across country for 3.5 months, and that trip changed me in the sense that I just wanted to see more. So that's how it kicked off.
8: You write that the reason you decided to refocus from global travel to traveling in the U.S. is because you consider the United States, as you put it, one of the most misunderstood countries. How do you think the U.S. is misunderstood?
9: Misunderstood, I would say, is the fact that we have so much more going on here than most of us, I'd say myself included, are led to think. Because it's such a huge geography, so many different cultures, so many different ways of living. And that's what my channel and now my book taps into.
8: And you covered a lot of ground. There's East LA, there's the Hamptons, there's also Alaska, the Deep South, the Chesapeake Bay, California Redwoods. Of all the places you visited, which one was least like what you had expected it to be?
9: I would say St. Lawrence Island, Alaska. Now, this is an island three times the size of Maui, and you can actually see Russia from it, where the Siberian Yupik people live. They still hunt whales and reindeer. But if you start comparing a place like that with Miami, and just wrap your mind around the fact that you're in the same country.
8: Well, everything's different, right? Weather-wise, just name, you name it.
9: You name it, except the American flag up over the USPS, which is a trip. Same flag both places. And I'm outside a wedding ceremony and they're speaking their traditional language. And I feel like I'm in Burma or somewhere, but I'm actually in my own country. And that's the beauty of America. When you start going granular, you can get into situations like that, that I only found about this place through looking at Google Maps late at night. We still have parts of the country that nobody really knows about.
8: I can recall at least two times in your book where you mentioned that feeling of feeling like you're in a different country, even though the U.S. flag was still flying in all of those places. Is there another place where you really felt like you weren't in a country you recognized?
9: With the Chicanos in East L.A., you know, they're in, it's in my, the part of my book called Neither Here Nor There. You know, the Chicanos in America quite often are categorized, they were called Mexican. And then the guys I was with, when they say they go to Mexico, they're called American. But once you get in deep in East LA, the lowrider culture, talking with the locals that have a Spanish accent, but English is their native tongue, that's a trip. Or Smith Island. I met up with a guy that his family's been here 374 years.
8: This was part of Maryland?
9: Yep. And they still have a hint of Elizabethan English. The old timers there, they still say some words like from the motherland, a cross between Elizabethan and a Carolina brogue accent. But you're out there and you're like, this is a totally different world than where I grew up in Vermont or lived most of my adult life in California. And to me, after traveling so many countries, yeah, there are always regional differences. But a lot of countries don't have the good fortune of having so much landscape and just so much diversity. It's not one homogeneous thing.
8: Near the end of your book, you come to this conclusion that no part of the country would be better off without the rest. That got me thinking about all these divides we have, the red-blue divide, this talk sometimes even of a secession, you know, a national divorce between red and blue America. I wonder what you felt like you learned about what we might be sorry we might lose as a country if we were to split in some way.
9: Well, a few things. We're all dependent on one another, as in urban America is dependent on rural America and vice versa. So if you want electricity in urban America, if you want food, you're going to need the rural lands. And if you're in rural America, you're going to need the infrastructure built out by the cities. You're going to need telecom, the technology that's mostly created in urban hubs. So both, even though you might not see it directly, we're completely dependent on one another. And then the blue state, red state comment that I hear all the time. I don't see these tensions on the ground. I haven't dealt with any of it. Nobody cares if the UPS driver voted red or blue. Of course, we have our issues. There is definitely political polarization. But when you get out there, it's not at all as bad as it seems. And, you know, looking at the United States from a foreign lens, let's say, I just think we're really hard on each other, to be honest, especially in these current times. There's a bit of optimism in me that some of that tension, maybe not all your viewers or listeners feel the same way, but from what I'm seeing on the ground all across the country, because this is all I do, I think we're going to get to a better place in the next 5 years or so.
8: That's a nice closing thought. That's Peter Santinello. His new book is Your Fellow Americans, Dispatches from Across the Country We Call Home. Peter, thank you.
9: Thank you, Sasha.

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3: Our weather remains dangerously hot and humid with some heat index readings that could be anywhere from 105, possibly even up to 115. Olive Branch today, blazing sunshine, a high this afternoon into the upper 90s. That feels like factor close to 110, mainly clear, upper 70s through the overnight. Across Meridian, a slight chance of a shower or storm today, a high this afternoon close to 100. That feels like factor close to 110. Any cloud cover will be long gone late tonight. Overnight low will drop down to near 75. And in Hattiesburg, chance of some scattered showers and storms today, upper 90s, heat index near 110. A few showers and storms tonight, maybe 70s. I'm meteorologist Sally Russell. 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
4: Live from NPR News in Washington, I'm Dave Mattingly. It'll be Republican Congressman Byron Donalds against former Congressman David Jolly in the race to succeed Florida Governor Ron DeSantis. Donalds and Jolly each won their party's gubernatorial primaries yesterday ahead of the November elections. Democratic Socialist Angie Nixon scored an upset win in Florida's Democratic Senate primary. The state lawmaker defeated Alexander Vindman. The prime minister of Iraq's Kurdistan region says Iranian drones hit his office as well as the home of an intelligence chief. Iran denies it carried out the attacks, as NPR's Jane Arraf reports.
5: The Kurdistan region's counterterrorism unit said the two drones were launched overnight Monday from Iranian territory. It said there were no casualties. Iran's foreign minister condemned the drone strikes, saying nothing justifies the reckless attacks. Abbas Araghchi added that Kurdish leaders should beware of attempts to stir up problems between neighbors by blaming Iran. Iran-backed militias in Iraq, which have previously attacked U.S. targets in the Kurdistan region, did not claim responsibility for the strikes. Iraqi Kurdistan also hosts bases of armed Iranian Kurdish opposition fighters, which have come under frequent Iranian attack. Jane Arraf, NPR News, Amman.
4: This is NPR News. President Trump says he's temporarily suspending 50% tariffs on billions of dollars worth of imports from Canada after the two countries reached an agreement yesterday. They were supposed to go into effect today. Ongoing concerns about elevated inflation in the U.S. economy and rising government deficits are weighing on the bond markets. NPR's Raphael Nam reports.
6: To understand the bond market, it helps to understand a basic principle. When bond prices fall, like they are now, their yields or the interest rate that the bonds have to pay rises. It's simple. When investors own a bond that's declining in value, they will demand to be paid higher interest rates as compensation. Just like a bank might charge you more expensive interest rate on a loan if they get worried about your finances. Bond yields can influence a lot of the borrowing costs across the economy, like mortgages or car payments. So when yields rise, they can make those things more expensive. And right now, bonds are tumbling over economic fears, so yields are rising. The yield on the 30-year bond, for example, hit its highest in almost 20 years. Rafael Nam, NPR News.
4: Separately, the Treasury Department says the national debt will soon hit $40 trillion. Retailer Target is reporting a jump in sales and earnings in the latest quarter. The company credits its new CEO for a merchandising overhaul. I'm Dave Mattingly, NPR News in Washington.
7: Good morning at 6:33, Wednesday, August 19th. This is Morning Edition on MPB Think Radio. I'm Desiree Frazier. Here's what's in news at 7:04. Mississippi voters speak out against efforts to redraw district lines during the legislature's first public comment hearing.
8: There is nothing in the Calais case that says Mississippi has to draw new maps or redistrict in any way.
7: The IRS issues a warning about illegal sports betting and the potential for engaging in criminal activity. Also, a destructive wildfire season is pushing American firefighting resources to their limits. Australia and New Zealand have sent their largest contingent ever to help out. This is Morning Edition on MPB Think Radio, Mississippi Public Broadcasting.
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9: This is Morning Edition from NPR News. I'm Sasha Pfeiffer.
10: And I'm Michelle Martin. Good morning. The Trump administration is pursuing what it calls a new golden age of science. At the heart of it is a $5 billion artificial intelligence initiative. President Trump's chief science and technology advisor, Michael Kratsios, introduced the plan to lawmakers at a hearing on Capitol Hill. It's called the Genesis Mission.
11: The Genesis Mission will be the central hub for the entire federal government to revolutionize the conduct of American science with AI.
10: Science correspondent Katie Riddle has more.
12: Funding has been a roller coaster for scientist Farron Isaacs recently. Earlier this year, he received this notice about a federal grant he was trying to renew.
13: We were told abruptly in January that that's not going to go forward, and that program is ending.
12: Isaacs is a synthetic biologist and genome engineer at Yale. He wasn't alone in getting his funding canceled. The Trump administration has terminated or frozen thousands of grants that it says did not align with their priorities. But Isaacs did find a promising new opportunity for federal funding, the Genesis Mission, focused on artificial intelligence.
13: I'm fortunate because the nature of the research in my lab is one that's already actually developing AI algorithms for the design of synthetic genomes.
12: Those AI-designed genomes could be used to develop new medicines or improve agriculture or industrial biotechnology.
13: I basically viewed the Genesis mission as an opportunity to basically write a focused proposal on that.
12: Isaac's work is one of nearly 300 research efforts that were funded under this new program. The projects use AI to accelerate research in fields ranging from biotechnology to nuclear energy. It's all part of the vision laid out by the Trump administration. Again, here's White House science advisor Michael Kratsios.
11: The main motivation in promoting American AI development is a belief that these tools can rapidly accelerate the progress of our scientific enterprise. And so open new frontiers for American knowledge, industry, and quality of life.
12: In his testimony, Kratsios compared this effort to another golden age of science in the United States, the period right after World War II. A visionary advisor to President Franklin D. Roosevelt named Vannevar Bush called for expanding investments in science. He helped lay the groundwork for today's ongoing research enterprise in the U.S.
11: Our moment calls for renewal of Bush's original intentions to use the best tools, organizational theories, and systems thinking at our disposal to ensure that taxpayer-supported science produces the largest returns possible for the benefit of all Americans.
12: But some historians see key differences between this narrow new initiative and the first expansive golden age of science envisioned by Roosevelt and Bush. Patrick McCray is a historian of science at University of California, Santa Barbara.
14: I was looking over like the two letters that Roosevelt sent and the one that Trump sent.
12: He compared the correspondence between the two presidents and their science advisors then and now.
14: There's not a whole lot about explicitly, we want to have war against disease, like FDR said. We want to increase life expectancy.
12: Toward the end of World War II, says McCray, America was in a generous mood. The post-war vision emphasized using science to improve health and well-being at home and abroad. The White House Office of Science and Technology Policy did not respond to requests for comment on this story, but McCray says the language the administration uses in today's initiative puts much more emphasis on getting ahead.
14: It's fundamentally economic. It's economic competitiveness.
12: McCray says the research that the Genesis mission is funding is worthwhile. But he points out the vision leaves out large areas of the scientific enterprise, including much of the social sciences. He points out that artificial intelligence is referenced more than 100 times in the administration's Golden Age report.
14: You know what word doesn't appear in that whole entire report? Climate. Not a single mention.
12: McCray says Golden Age of Science isn't the right term for the administration's effort. He calls it more a Golden Age of Profit. Katie Riddle, NPR News.
15: A destructive wildfire season is pushing U.S. firefighters to their limits. On Monday alone, the National Interagency Fire Center counted 147 new fires across the country. More than 29,000 personnel have been assigned to fight them. U.S. fire officials are desperate for support, so they're turning to other countries for help, and Australia and New Zealand have stepped up. The Mountain West News Bureau's Murphy Woodhouse reports.
16: More than 240 firefighters from Australia and New Zealand are outside on the campus of the National Interagency Fire Center at Boise, Idaho's airport. The center helps coordinate wildfire response across the country.
17: Number 16 right here.
16: Firefighters are getting the radios they'll be using out on the fire line.
17: Thank you.
16: They're all experienced firefighters, but steering wheels, for example, are on the opposite side over here. Differences like that make this training essential. This group joins a smaller contingent of Australians and New Zealanders who arrived earlier this month. Now more than 300 are fighting large blazes across the West.
18: It is absolutely the largest contingent Australia and New Zealand have provided to the U.S. at any one time.
16: Sam Quigley is the international liaison for the mobilization. The countries have a two-decade history of sharing firefighters back and forth.
18: We're in the dormant stage of our winter, and we have the skill and resources, so only too willing to provide our friends with the resources right now in a time of need.
16: The need is great. The U.S. has been at the highest level of fire preparedness since mid-July. So far, more than 7 million acres have burned, the highest figure in at least a decade. Whole neighborhoods have been incinerated. More than a dozen firefighters have been killed. Quigley says the crews take fire line safety seriously.
18: Today and tomorrow is predominantly focused on just that, making sure that our crews are the safest and most proficient in operating all safety systems.
16: That includes learning how to deploy fire shelters. Those are bivouac-like sacks that can give firefighters a chance to survive when overtaken by flames. Quigley says they aren't common back home. So the firefighters practice with neon green and orange shelters.
19: Right. So far, so good.
16: The goal is to scramble under the shelters in less than 30 seconds.
20: Yeah. And then you can feel if the wind was whipping around, you've got a nice grip on those inner handles. Yeah, well done.
21: Yeah, it's just that big one is when you first step in, is don't twist your legs around. You're getting your legs crossed over trying to get in.
19: Crossed over,
21: you've got to keep them spread until you're in there.
16: It's a desperate measure that no firefighter wants to resort to, but these shelters do save lives. Jessica Gardetto is with the National Interagency Fire Center. She says big fires could be burning for weeks to come, especially in the Northwest, where many of the firefighters are being sent.
22: This year likely feels different to a lot of folks, especially those whose homes have been threatened by some of these large wildfires.
16: Low snowpack, drought, and hot weather fueled this intense season. But once it calms down, Quigley, the international liaison, says the U.S. may well get a chance to return the favor.
18: I have no doubt we'll be calling upon our friends for our season ahead.
16: Australia's summer starts in December, and it's likely to be hot and dry. That's a recipe for big fires. For NPR News, I'm Murphy Woodhouse.

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1: Good morning. It's 6:42, Wednesday, August 19th. 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I'm Desiree Frazier. Our weather outlook, extreme heat continues, highs 90s into the 100s, partly sunny with afternoon thunderstorms. Hernando, 101 degrees. Jackson, 100. Pascagoula, 92. Magnolia, 97 degrees.
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5: Good morning, I'm Sasha Pfeiffer. ZZ Top drummer Frank Beard has died. He gave the Texas rock trio their thumping beat for more than 50 years. The punchline for decades was that Frank Beard didn't have one, but he did, briefly. The band took a hiatus in the 70s while Beard was in rehab. He joked that when they got back together, no one had shaved that whole time. But Beard's beard didn't measure up, so he decided to stick with a mustache. Frank Beard was 77. It's Morning Edition.
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5: 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I'm Sasha Pfeiffer.
7: And I'm Michelle Martin. Good morning. More than 7 million Americans who are 65 or older live with dementia. Another 13 million people provide unpaid care for a loved one or friend with a diagnosis. Those numbers are expected to climb as the U.S. population ages, and advocates say government support will be critical for early detection and resources for caregivers. Luke Nozica with the Midwest Newsroom reports.
8: Dementia is an umbrella term for a decline in cognitive abilities severe enough to interfere with daily life. Its most common form is Alzheimer's disease. Bobby Marshall embodies the importance of early detection and intervention. When he was diagnosed, doctors said he had just 5 to 8 years to live. However, he's lived longer.
9: 11 years in, and I'm doing pretty good.
8: Bobby and his wife Sandy decided to get a baseline cognitive assessment after her father died of Lewy body dementia in 2014. It's a kind of dementia that became better known after the death of actor and comedian Robin Williams. Both Marshalls previously worked in the medical field and thought they might as well get screened. She was 50, he was 55.
10: That way, in 10 years, we'll do another test and see where we are. And for the first time in our married life, I did better on a test than Bobby did. Yeah. Bobby's very smart, and I passed it, and he didn't.
8: The couple, who lived in Florida at the time, learned Bobby had early onset and atypical dementia. They went home that day and launched into research, determined to get ahead of the disease. Bobby made a plan with a neurologist and a nutritionist.
9: We were seeing what was going on around the world and different countries and how they treated it, and decided that we were going to attack it head on and get out in front of it and do the best that we can.
10: I would love for you to be the first survivor.
8: Sandy and Bobby now live in Poplar Bluff, a city of about 16,000 people in the Ozark foothills in southeast Missouri. Bobby described it as a medical desert with few resources. At first, the couple continued to travel to Bobby's medical appointments in Florida. Eventually, they got off a more than year-long wait list to see a specialist in St. Louis. Now, the Marshalls drive nearly 3 hours from their home to see Bobby's doctors at Washington University in St. Louis. David Olson is the Alzheimer's Association's Midwest and Central Plains Government Relations Director. He calls government buy-in critical to supporting people with dementia, and says each state is making progress in its own way. For example, Nebraska passed insurance coverage last year for biomarker testing to help with early detection.
0: This is a disease that impacts everyone, whether you're Republican, Democrat, Black, White, Hispanic. This is impacting somebody in your community.
8: Advocates have pushed for years for states to create dementia service coordinators in order to connect families with resources, especially in rural areas. Coordinator positions exist now in Washington, D.C. and 33 states, including Illinois, Kansas, Nebraska, and Missouri, whose governor recently signed a healthcare bill that created the full-time position.
0: Having an individual that can cross agency lines can make those connections and really provide a coordinated state strategy to respond and best provide services for people living with disease in all stages, as well as their caregivers.
8: Supporters say statewide coordinators also help with early detection, which has been critical for people like Bobby Marshall. More than a decade after his diagnosis, Bobby still golfs with friends. For NPR News, I'm Luke Nozica in St. Louis.

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1: 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It's 6:49, Wednesday, August 19th. I'm Desiree Frazier, and this is Morning Edition. Thank you for tuning in. Extremely hot. That's what's in store for us today. Highs 90s into 100s. Partly sunny. Afternoon thunderstorms. 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
0: Edition from NPR News. I'm Michelle Martin.
6: And I'm Sasha Pfeiffer. The Trump administration is being sued by a group of labor unions and higher education groups that want to stop an immigration rule announced last month. The rule would limit the amount of time foreign students and journalists can stay in the U.S. Students could stay for 4 years unless they apply and pay for an extension. NPR's Alyssa Nadworny reports.
7: The lawsuit filed in federal court early Tuesday aims to pause the new rule, arguing the government didn't follow correct procedures in issuing it.
8: We felt that this needed to go a legal route. From a procedural perspective, there are many elements here that we felt had not been taken seriously.
7: Fanta Ah is the director and CEO of NAFSA, the Association of International Educators, one of the organizations behind the lawsuit, which also includes organizations of college presidents and a number of unions that represent graduate students.
8: We see this as a solution in search of a problem.
7: This new rule eliminates what's known as duration of status, adding strict time limits to student visas and restricting how international students can transfer schools or change their study plans. It's part of the Trump administration's broader crackdown on immigration. But colleges worry it will deter foreign students from enrolling in medical programs or PhDs, which often take longer than 4 years. And then U.S. innovation will take a big hit. When the Department of Homeland Security first proposed the rule change, it received more than 20,000 public comments, many of which were from colleges and universities, saying the change would cause major disruptions for their international students, both current and prospective. Simon Hankinson, a senior research fellow at the conservative think tank The Heritage Foundation, sees it differently.
9: I honestly don't think the impact of this is going to be huge, and I think the benefit will be substantial in that we can have a little more control over our foreign student population, just make sure they're actually here and studying.
7: Unless a federal judge grants a preliminary injunction, the rule will go into effect on September 15th. Alyssa Nadworny, NPR News.
0: The Dallas-Fort Worth area is one of the country's fastest-growing large metro areas. That growth is fueled in part by suburban communities like McKinney, Plano, and Frisco that include growing Asian and Muslim populations. Now, though, some residents say they are encountering unexpected hostility over their immigration status and their faith. Caroline Love from member station KERA in Dallas reports.
10: Guli Janat cooks enough chicken curry to feed her family for a couple of days while she's working her nursing shift at a local hospital.
11: Let's just pause it for like 1 or 2 minutes.
10: Her family is

0: growth, from being about 2% of the population in 2000 to close to 30% now. The once small suburb has attracted high-end shopping, entertainment districts, and corporations. The Dallas Cowboys and the Professional Golfers Association of America relocated their headquarters here in the last 10 years. And the schools here are some of the best in the state.
1: We moved to Frisco because of the good school, the growth, the economic opportunity, the welcoming, warm welcome that we got from our neighbors.
0: That's Janat's husband, Ifti Islam. He says historically, Frisco had embraced his family, but that appears to be changing. Islam says members of these communities feel singled out for their heritage, national origin, and their faith. Frisco City Council has heard from residents who've accused the city's Indian community of visa fraud. Residents also spoke at another meeting against a new mosque, plus a new Hindu temple and the city's first Jain temple being built. Hinduism and Jainism both originated in India.
2: I have every right to say I'm proud of my country and I don't want to see it turn into India or Islam.
0: That's Kaylee Campbell. She's a conservative political commentator who's based in North Texas, who testified at a Frisco City Council meeting in May. North Texas Muslims are facing animosity from state and local leaders. Governor Greg Abbott and Texas Attorney General Ken Paxton have both launched investigations of a North Texas mosque called the East Plano Islamic Center. Islam, who got his doctorate at the University of Texas at Dallas, says he's never encountered such hostility in the city that he calls home.
1: Even my daughter asked me one day, how come someone say Islam is a terrorist religion?
0: Rajendra Rani Chirmamia, who has a doctorate in biology, says the sudden animosity in a city that had been so welcoming is surprising. She's originally from South India and has lived in Frisco for 15 years. Chirmamia is concerned about her two sons. They're high school band students who were born and raised in North Texas.
3: All they have seen is like, you know, here. And if they are having to face so much questions about their race or existence, it does hurt as a parent.
0: Many Frisco residents say the hostility some immigrant and Muslim neighbors are facing don't represent their values. In the early summer, people stood outside the Islamic Center of Frisco Mosque for several Fridays in the Texas heat to show support after a divisive council meeting. Nadeem Zaman has been a member of the Islamic Center of Frisco since it had 50 members and met in a small building in downtown Frisco. Now the large mosque is packed on Fridays, the day of worship for Muslims. Zaman says the city needs additional mosques.
4: If there's going to be 15,000 Muslims coming for prayers, and the capacity here is less than 5,000, it is very natural that we will need more properties.
0: Supporters of the Hindu and Jain temples also say the extra space is needed. The pushback at the Frisco City Council meeting didn't stop the city from eventually approving the mosque and two temples for construction. And residents elected a new mayor in June who touted the city's diversity. The new mayor and his supporters say they'll join with their neighbors to keep Frisco a welcoming place. For NPR News, I'm Caroline Love in Frisco.

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1: Blazing sunshine and very hot temperatures will hang around for the next couple of days. We're looking at highs well into the 90s. Heat index readings can be anywhere from 105 up to 115. In Oxford today, lots of sunshine, a high close to 100, that heat index close to 110, mainly clear mid-70s overnight. In Jackson, lots of sunshine today, a high this afternoon close to 100, a heat index near 115. Clear to partly cloudy sky tonight, and overnight low will drop down into the upper 70s. And in Gulfport, just a slight chance of a shower or storm today, a high this afternoon near 95, a heat index near 110. Partly cloudy sky, upper 70s overnight. I'm meteorologist Sally Russell. 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

0: Good morning. It's 7 o'clock, Wednesday, August 19th. This is Morning Edition on MPB Think Radio. I'm Desiree Frazier. Ahead in news at 7:04, a crowd of Mississippi voters speak out at the legislature's first public hearing about redistricting.
1: There is nothing in the Calais case that says Mississippi has to draw new maps or redistrict in any way.
0: The IRS issues a warning about illegal sports betting and the potential for criminal activity. Plus, opening arguments began in the lawsuit against Meta Platforms. Four attorneys general argue Facebook and Instagram are designed to be addictive to young users. Those stories all ahead. This is Morning Edition on MPB Think Radio, Mississippi Public Broadcasting.
2: Live from NPR News in Washington, I'm Janine Herbst. In Florida, a big win for Democratic Socialist State Representative Angie Nixon, who beat Lieutenant Colonel Alex Vindman, who outraised her by 16-1. NPR's Ashley Lopez has more.
3: Nixon will be running against Republican Senator Ashley Moody, an incumbent who was endorsed by President Trump. And moving forward, a big question is how Nixon positions herself as she tries to get votes from, you know, a broader electorate in a red state. And she ran on a lot of progressive ideas like Medicare for All, universal child care, and raising taxes on billionaires. She also joined the Democratic Socialists of America, but was never endorsed by the group.
2: NPR's Ashley Lopez. Meanwhile, Florida could elect its first black governor. Republican Representative Byron Donalds, who is backed by President Trump, easily won his GOP primary race for governor. He'll face Democrat David Jolly, a former Republican. And in Alaska's key Senate race, former Congresswoman Mary Peltola and Republican incumbent Dan Sullivan have advanced to the November ballot. A dozen Republican-led states are appealing the latest court order that blocks President Trump's efforts to limit mail-in voting for this fall's midterms. NPR's Hansi Lo Wang has more.
4: Alabama, Florida, Indiana, and Missouri are among the 12 states to appeal the latest ruling by a federal judge. The ruling bans the U.S. Postal Service from carrying out President Trump's directives in every state. The judge found that Trump's order likely oversteps the president's authority under the Constitution and increases confusion among voters. Trump's order calls for USPS, which is a financial supporter of NPR, to get lists of eligible voters from states and deliver mail-in ballots only to people on those lists. Trump himself has voted by mail in Florida. The appeal by Republican-led states comes as the wait continues for the Supreme Court to weigh in on an earlier ruling that blocks USPS from working on Trump's order in only the 23 mainly Democratic-led states, plus Washington, D.C., that sued. Hansi Lo Wang, NPR News.
2: Liberia's government says it's agreed to a deal with the Trump administration to accept more than 1,000 third country deportees from the U.S. Officials say the first group will arrive in the African nation this week, as NPR's Jewel Bright reports.
5: Liberia's information minister says up to 1,200 third country migrants will be deported from the U.S. to Liberia under the agreement. He said all deportees will arrive in Liberia within a year, with the first batch of 20 deportees expected to arrive in the country tomorrow. The agreement is one of the largest third-country deportation deals signed by the Trump administration since the start of its immigration crackdown. It is unclear what Liberia will get in return for the deal, but a U.S. Senate report published in February found that the Trump administration has paid foreign governments, many with poor human rights records, up to $32 million to accept third-country migrants. Jewel Bright, NPR News, Lagos.
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0: Good morning. It's 7:04, Wednesday, August 19th. I'm Desiree Frazier. This is MPB News. Mississippians are voicing their opposition to redistricting at the first of eight public comment hearings. As MPB's Kobe Vance reports, many describe efforts to redraw lines as racially motivated.
7: The Joint Legislative Committee on Redistricting and Reapportionment met on the campus of Itawamba Community College near Tupelo on Tuesday evening to gather public input on redistricting. While they did hear more than a dozen speakers during the hour-long meeting, they did not answer questions or explain their plans for new maps. Local resident Chris Traylor wanted to ask why lawmakers were redistricting.
8: Well, I feel in my heart that redistricting is wrong. I mean, there's no need to redistrict. If 87 is working in my car, I don't need 89 gas.
7: Tupelo native Katie Gilbert challenged lawmakers and said the choice to redistrict was harming Mississippi.
9: We wonder a lot of times why a lot of educated young folks leave this state. It's because of injustices and racism that crushes opportunity and community in this state. It's the backward thinking, like this decision to redistrict Mississippi when we don't have to, that keeps Mississippi stuck in the past.
7: Another attendee, Mike Walker, spoke on behalf of himself and his grandchildren. He pushed back against negative comments made throughout the meeting.
10: All I've heard up here today is bashing these elected representatives for what they're trying to do for the state of Mississippi. Let me ask you, what color is your soul? And we're not fighting Democrats or Republicans, we're fighting good versus evil. Wake up, people, wake up.
7: The next public input hearing for redistricting is scheduled for August 27th in Senatobia. Kobe Vance, MPB News.
0: As football season kicks off, federal investigators are warning sports fans about illegal betting. The IRS Criminal Investigation Office says illegal gambling operations are often connected to money laundering and other financial crimes. Over the past year, agents opened 54 illegal gambling investigations tied to an estimated $126 million in laundered funds. They say using offshore or unlicensed betting sites can put people at risk of being involved in criminal activity, sometimes without realizing it. They urge bettors to stick with legal state-approved platforms. A Canton man is sentenced to 20 months in prison for perjury in connection to a timber Ponzi scheme. A federal jury found 79-year-old William Byrd McHenry Jr. guilty of making false statements under oath in February. In 2018, a civil suit was filed against him and others to recover monies for victims of the Lamar Adams Madison Timber Properties multi-state Ponzi scheme. It involved over $100 million and hundreds of victims spanning a number of years. McHenry owes victims over $3 million and lied about his assets. This is MPB Think Radio.
11: It's Morning Edition from NPR News. I'm Michelle Martin.
12: And I'm Sasha Pfeiffer. A trial is underway in Oakland, California that could end with huge consequences for social media. A group of states is suing Meta, which owns Facebook and Instagram. Those states say the social media platforms were designed in ways that are addictive to young users and that the company knew it, but misrepresented the risks to the public. In a few minutes, we'll hear from the Attorney General of California, one of the states taking the lead in the case. We start with the first day of the trial.
11: NPR's John Ruich was in the courtroom, and he's with us now to tell us more about it. Good morning, John.
13: Good morning.
11: So social media companies like Meta have been in court a lot, but they have some legal immunity from being held accountable for what people post on their sites. So what is the argument that the states are taking here?
13: Well, along with California, the states leading this case are Colorado, Kentucky, and New Jersey. And they are indeed steering clear of accusations about specific problematic content. Instead, they're going after Meta on two different grounds. The first is that Meta violated consumer protection laws. California's Deputy Attorney General Megan O'Neill gave opening statements for the states, and she argued that Meta's business model is the problem, and she summed it up in four words: hook, hold, harvest, and hide. So the model was to hook teens, to hold their attention, to harvest their data, and then to hide the truth from the public about the risks that they face while being on the platforms. The second accusation from the states is that Meta violated federal law by gathering personal data about users under 13 without getting their parents' consent. And the states got to call their first witness yesterday, a man named Arturo Bejar. He used to work on product safety at Meta. He's been a whistleblower. And he pointed to internal studies that he says showed that young people had much higher risks of coming into contact with harmful content than Meta publicly admitted.
11: So, and have we heard from Meta yet? And what did they say?
13: Yes, Meta denies the accusations. In court, Meta's lawyer, Paul Schmidt, said the company was very sensitive to the risks to young people. It studies those risks. It takes them seriously. It has implemented policies to try to mitigate the risks. He noted features like time management tools and parental supervision controls. He also said Meta did not misrepresent those risks to the public and, in fact, has talked about them openly. And he accused the states of focusing on a tiny number of extreme examples from the billions of users user experiences on Meta's platforms.
11: This case is one of thousands against social media companies, and Meta even lost a couple of cases earlier this year. Have the states said something about this wave of litigation?
13: Yeah, they have. The states appear to feel like there's some momentum building. The attorney general from Colorado, Phil Weiser, spoke to the press after court yesterday, and he made a comparison that some legal experts I've talked to have also made. And I think it speaks to the kind of sweeping impact that the states hope to have.
14: Just like a generation ago with Big Tobacco, Meta, like other social media platforms, has engaged in behavior to maximize its profits while harming the public health. With this trial, we're sending an important message. Powerful technology companies must follow the law. And if they don't, we will hold them to account.
13: So he's referring to court cases in the 1990s against cigarette companies that resulted in historic financial penalties, changes to how those companies operate, and a real shift in the public perception of smoking in America.
11: So, John, what's next?
13: Well, we can expect to hear more from Arturo Bejar, that whistleblower, today. And we may eventually see Meta CEO Mark Zuckerberg called to testify. The attorneys general say they haven't decided if they're going to do that yet. The stakes are certainly high for Meta, though. The AGs are seeking changes to the way its platform works to make them safer for teens and financial penalties that could be in the hundreds of billions of dollars.
11: That is NPR's John Ruch. John, thank you.
13: You bet.
12: Now we have on the line one of the attorneys general who first filed the lawsuit against Meta in 2023, California Attorney General Rob Bonta. Welcome back to the program.
15: Thank you so much for having me. Great to be with you.
12: Over the course of this trial, do you expect to learn anything you don't already know about what Meta knew about how its products affect young people, when it knew it, and its internal deliberations about that?
15: Not really. You know, when we go into a case, we have done all of our due diligence. So we don't expect any major surprises here. We know what our case is about. We think we got the goods on this one. And we know that Meta designed and deployed a dangerous product that visited mental health harms on kids. They knew that it was dangerous and they lied about it to the public. And we believe we're going to prevail in this case.
12: And Meta, of course, denies that. And it says it put in place policies to protect young people. Policies like muting notifications at night. Policies like a one-hour timer on Instagram for teenagers. What are your thoughts about its denials?
15: That they are reaching and their position is that this is a work in progress. That's their position. Literally what they said in court. And these are tissue paper defenses, approaches that are easily overridden by a child with a swipe of a finger, and perhaps were designed to not address the underlying issue because they like teen time spent, as they call it. They think that 11 and 12 year old young kids are special, and they think that the young ones are the good ones. They want young kids on their platform as frequently and as long as possible. So they've created features that keep them coming back and keep them on as long as possible. Some of the measures that they say they put in place, they only put in place after we brought our lawsuit. So query whether you think those are good faith measures to address a real issue or not.
12: Do you think they have the ability to make truly childproof safeguards and simply haven't done it?
15: Absolutely. And some of those safeguards are set forth in a bill that I supported here in California, a bill to prevent harms to kids from addictive social media, things like preventing kids from being on social media for more than an hour and then locking them out, completely locking them out. A parent can override if the parent wishes, but and then making sure that there's no ability to get on the platform between reasonable hours at night when a kid should be sleeping and preparing for school, like say midnight to 6 a.m. That's possible. They don't do it. They can do it, but they're not.
12: Attorney General, if you win this case, is it money you hope for or policy changes or a combination of both?
15: It's safety for our children. It's kids not suffering mental health harms, not suffering depression, not suffering anxiety, not suffering body image issues, addictive tendencies, learning loss, not committing suicide because of mental health harms. That's what I'm seeking. I want to protect our kids.
12: But what would accomplish that? Would it be making Meta pay or making Meta change and make policies that truly are safeguards?
15: The most important change here is them to change their business practices, them to keep kids off the platform in the middle of the night, them to limit the duration of time that a kid can be on the platform. We have underlying issues with many of the addictive features, from infinite scroll to autoplay to beeps and alerts to likes to disappearing content to the algorithmic feed. We want them to stop lying about the harm that it causes to kids. Almost in all of our cases, the changes, the behavioral changes, the prospective relief, we call it injunctive relief, is what's most important. But I'll also say we are interested in, as part of the of holding Meta accountable, for them to pay civil penalties and disgorgement and restitution. But that is secondary to the business practice changes we're seeking.
12: And if they did pay, what would you use that money for, the state of California, to try to achieve your goals?
15: Well, restitution is restitution. So that goes to victims, to those who are harmed, to families who've had a kid who suffered mental health harm, or, you know, in some horrific, tragic cases, have lost a kid to suicide. The disgorgement or the civil penalties would be used to continue to do important consumer protection work across the state. Maybe we would use it with respect to our ongoing case that we have against TikTok or others in the industry who are visiting the same harms in many of the same ways against many of the same kids. So there are many appropriate beneficial uses for that funding.
12: California Attorney General Rob Bonta, thank you again for coming on the show.
15: My pleasure. Thanks for having me.
12: And a note, the Chan Zuckerberg Initiative, a charity founded by Mark Zuckerberg and his wife, Dr. Priscilla Chan, is a financial supporter of NPR.
11: The Trump administration is moving to make it easier to develop nearly a third of all federal forest land. It's rolling back an environmental rule that blocked road building there. Supporters say the change will help the government fight wildfires and create more timber industry jobs. Critics say the move will cost taxpayers and damage pristine forests. NPR's Brian Mann reports.
16: In 2001, the Clinton administration announced what's known as the Roadless Rule, halting road building on tens of millions of acres of public forest from Alaska to Florida. The move also effectively blocked most mining and logging on those lands. Drew Caputo is with an environmental group called Earth Justice.
17: The Roadless Rule protects some of the most valuable public lands that belong to all Americans. And it is the most important land protection measure of the last 60 years.
16: The Trump administration describes the roadless rule as outdated. In a statement, U.S. Agriculture Secretary Brooke Rollins said she wants to restore authority to local forest managers who know the land best. It's a move Nick Smith, with a logging industry group called the American Forest Resource Council, says is long overdue.
18: The roadless rule is an outdated, rigid, top-down, one-size-fits-all policy that's simply not up to the challenges that we're facing in our forest today.
16: Trump officials and industry leaders, including Smith, say more roads would lead to more economic activity and could also help land managers access remote areas to battle wildfires.
18: We have seen what severe wildfire can do to roadless areas, whether it's Oregon, Washington, California, Montana.
16: This move is popular with many politicians in Republican-led states that have been hit hard by wildfires. Governors from Montana, Utah, and Wyoming issued statements praising the change. But Caputo with Earth Justice says building more roads could actually mean more big fires.
17: So if you build more roads, the chances of a thrown cigarette or a hot car engine igniting a fire go way up.
16: Critics also point out the Forest Service already manages a vast network of roads on public forest lands that it can't afford to maintain, and building more roads would increase those costs. Public comment on this proposed rule change will be taken through September 21st. Brian Mann, NPR News.

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1: Good morning. I'm Desiree Frazier. It's 7:19 on your Wednesday, August 19th. It's Hump Day. You're listening to Morning Edition. We appreciate you joining us on MPB Think Radio. Taking a look at our weather outlook, there's no break from the heat today. It continues highs 90s into the 100s, partly sunny. Afternoon thunderstorms in the forecast, so stay hydrated and please check on the elderly. Wiggins, Jackson, Greenwood, Sardis, Coffeyville, all at 100 degrees for a high. Magnolia, Boonville, 97. Starkville, Ripley Forest at 99. Next on Morning Edition, ABC and its corporate parent, the Walt Disney Company, filed a lawsuit against the FCC, accusing the agency of violating its First Amendment rights, and the U.S. has delayed imposing an additional 50% tariff on about $20 billion in imports from Canada.
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6: 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I'm Michelle Martin.
2: And I'm Sasha Pfeiffer. The Walt Disney Company is suing the Federal Communications Commission. Disney argues the Trump administration is violating its First Amendment rights by challenging all eight of its ABC broadcast licenses at once and by investigating the network's popular daytime talk show, The View. We have two perspectives. First from the FCC's chair, and then from the agency's lone Democratic commissioner. To start, here's NPR media correspondent David Folkenflik.
7: FCC Chief Brendan Carr is investigating Disney's diversity, equity, and inclusion practices. More broadly, Carr is questioning whether Disney is a fit owner of licenses granted by the government to use the public airwaves for their local stations. Disney has two words to describe what he's doing, and they lead off the lawsuit. Those words are government censorship.
8: Well, obviously the Disney lawsuit is without merit.
7: That's the FCC's Carr himself. I interviewed him last night about that core allegation of seeking to intimidate ABC's free speech. He spoke more about the bureaucratic process. Carr said he's going by the book. In this case, a year-long review that has expanded from DEI policies to internal communications among ABC news journalists about politics.
8: Disney has chosen to go to court to try to block the FCC from moving forward with respect to at least some of the procedural options that are in front of the agency. But from our perspective, we're going to continue to follow the facts and the law wherever they may lead.
7: And Carr offered this dig.
8: Perhaps Disney is concerned or worried about how the record is developing. But again, ultimately, they're going to get a fair shake before the agency.
7: The legal team for Disney and ABC say that's already proven to be impossible. They argue the FCC under Carr has taken a series of actions because President Trump has publicly assailed ABC's news coverage, its commentary, and its late-night mockery of the president. Carr shrugged that off.
8: So broadcast is different than cable, different than newspaper, different than podcast, where they are getting free access to a very valuable public resource, the airwaves. And not only that, the government enforces by keeping others off of their spectrum. That's not the case with newspaper. You pay for your trucks, you pay for your printing presses, same with cable, same with internet, you pay for distribution.
7: Carr and Trump have repeatedly said enough. Enough anti-Trump coverage. They've done so on social media and in interviews with conservative media. In our interview, Carr simply said broadcasters are required to live up to basic ideas of fairness.
8: But a lot of broadcasters are now seemingly saying, we want to break that deal. We want to keep the free access to spectrum on the one hand, but we don't know about the public interest obligations on the other.
7: Trump has called for ABC to be stripped of its licenses. There are more than 200 television stations around the country affiliated with ABC. The network owns just 8, but 6 of them are in some of the nation's largest markets, and they turn a big profit for the network and for Disney. To question them all at once is essentially unprecedented.
8: Perhaps that's a sign that past FCCs in recent years, over the last 10 or 15 years, maybe walked away from applying the law and the Communications Act as written by Congress. But ultimately, I think it's the job of the FCC to do those things.
7: Carr has launched investigations of every major broadcast network, including NPR. Every network, that is, except the Fox Broadcast Network, which is owned by Trump's political ally, Rupert Murdoch. And also not Trump's conservative allies on talk radio. Scrutiny of fairness, Disney and ABC argue, only seems to apply to those who have inspired the president's public attacks. The month before Trump returned to the White House, ABC settled a lawsuit he had privately filed over its coverage by paying $15 million to his foundation and another $1 million to his lawyers. Disney's new CEO, Josh D'Amaro, now says, enough. Carr says, we'll see. David Folkenflik, NPR News.
2: That was the Republican chair of the FCC, Brendan Carr. Now we have the only Democrat currently on the Federal Communications Commission. Ana Gomez was appointed by President Biden in 2023. She spoke with our co-host Leila Fadel, who asked about the timing of the lawsuit from Disney, which owns ABC.
9: ABC agreed to a settlement with President Trump over a defamation lawsuit. And there were critics at the time that said, well, you're just conceding to an intimidation over your over speech. That was the criticism at the time. Why do you think the network is now choosing to challenge the actions of the government versus settle?
10: One of the things that we learned from this administration is if you capitulate, it doesn't buy you peace from the administration. Instead, it just buys you time. The administration will keep coming back and continuing the threats, continuing to use whatever leverage it can in order to retaliate against critics. And so Disney has found its courage and it is pushing back. And this is good. It's good for the First Amendment. It's good for the public. And it's good for broadcasters in general.
9: The FCC chief, Brendan Carr, says that he is upholding requirements that broadcasters operate in the public interest. What do you say to that?
10: When we talk about the public interest, traditionally, what we say, we want licensees to provide service to their communities, and that means providing them content that matters to the communities. The problem with saying that they're using this public interest standard in a vague way is it's now being wielded about in order to say any content we don't like is contrary to the public interest. That is not what our Constitution allows the FCC to do. It is not what our Communications Act allows the FCC to do. And so I've called on the FCC to say, okay, if we're going to say, keep using this public interest standard, a vague, nebulous standard that really has no definition, then the FCC needs to establish rules that specifically say what that means. And if those rules violate the First Amendment, then we will learn that lesson.
9: Are other commissioners concerned? I know you're the only Democrat on the commission, and there might be people listening to you saying, well, that she thinks that because she's a Democrat and the president is not. Are other commissioners concerned?
10: Well, I would say this. Protecting the First Amendment is not a partisan issue. And in fact, this FCC has heard from former FCC chairs that were Republicans, former FCC commissioners that were Republicans. We have heard from Senator Cruz, Senator Kennedy, and other Republicans who have been concerned about the FCC's actions and their effect on the First Amendment. There is bipartisan support for respecting the First Amendment.
9: That's FCC Commissioner Ana Gomez. She's the only Democratic commissioner left on the FCC. Thank you for your time.
10: Thank you.
2: Disney is a financial supporter of NPR. This is NPR News.
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6: Our weather remains dangerously hot and humid with some heat index readings that could be anywhere from 105, possibly even up to 115. Olive Branch today, blazing sunshine, a high this afternoon into the upper 90s. That feels like factor close to 110, mainly clear, upper 70s through the overnight. Across Meridian, a slight chance of a shower or storm today, a high this afternoon close to 100. That feels like factor close to 110. Any cloud cover will be long gone late tonight. Overnight low will drop down to near 75. And in Hattiesburg, chance of some scattered showers and storms today, upper 90s, heat index near 110. A few showers and storms tonight, lower 70s. I'm meteorologist Sally Russell. 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
12: Live from NPR News in Washington, I'm Dave Mattingly. Democratic Socialist Angie Nixon is celebrating an upset win in Florida's Democratic Senate primary. The state lawmaker defeated former National Security Council aide Alex Vindman, the moderate. In Alaska, Republican Senator Dan Sullivan and former Congresswoman Mary Peltola are two of the four candidates to advance in the state's Senate primary. Votes are still being counted for the other two spots. A polling organization admits it made up results for several recent political races in the U.S., including the Los Angeles mayoral primary. NPR's Jeff Brumfield says that firm has since shut down.
13: The company, known as Median Strategies, first appeared on the web last week. According to an archived copy of its website, it promised transparent methodology and that it didn't work for political campaigns or parties. One of its polls showed Los Angeles Mayor Karen Bass with a big lead in her primary race. Bass posted the poll on social media, except it was all fake. After the LA Times exposed the website, it put up a statement admitting it was a short-term social experiment to spread misinformation. The Bass campaign has called for a criminal investigation. The website's owner and a company associated with it did not immediately respond to NPR's request for further comment. Jeff Brumfield, NPR News.
12: This is NPR News from Washington. The social media giant Meta is on trial in federal court in California. The state's attorney general, Rob Bonta, along with AGs from Colorado, Kentucky, and New Jersey, are the lead plaintiffs. They're suing the parent company of Facebook and Instagram, arguing Meta's platforms are harmful to children and designed to be addictive for kids. They're seeking billions of dollars in damages. Bonta says he expects to prevail.
14: We know what our case is about. We think we got the goods on this one. And we know that Meta designed and deployed a dangerous product that visited mental health harms on kids. They knew that it was dangerous and they lied about it to the public. And we believe we're going to prevail in this case.
12: He was speaking to NPR's Morning Edition. Meta denies the allegation, saying it does not design platform features addictive for children. More than two dozen other states are also suing Meta. They will go to trial later. The Chan Zuckerberg Initiative, established by Meta's CEO and his wife, is a financial supporter of NPR. In Southern California, supervisors in San Diego County have voted to bar federal immigration authorities from training at a county-owned gun range and a similar facility leased by the Navy. They cite concerns about the Trump administration's ongoing crackdown on illegal immigration. Heat warnings and advisories are in effect again today from Texas to Florida northward into the Carolinas. I'm Dave Mattingly in Washington.
1: Good morning. It's 7:33, Wednesday, August 19th. I'm Desiree Frazier. This is Morning Edition on MPB Think Radio. Here's what's ahead in news in about a half an hour at 8:04. Capital City officials give their nod to rezoning for new development, bringing 160 residences along the Pearl River. Extra Table Feeds is highlighting the work of volunteers by introducing their Good on the Go Awards.
15: But the Good on the Go tour, it's about, you know, recognizing that there are people all across our state that are doing the good work of feeding and partnering with Extra Table.
1: Also coming up, political scientists explain why extreme weather events like this summer's European heat waves can drive support for parties that traditionally deny human-made climate change. That's all ahead. This is Morning Edition on MPB Think Radio.
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2: It's Morning Edition from NPR News. I'm Sasha Pfeiffer.
6: And I'm Michelle Martin. Good morning. President Trump says the U.S. will delay an additional 50% tariff on about $20 billion worth of imports from Canada.
2: He wrote on his social media site Truth Social that Canada and the U.S. had reached a deal to potentially restart construction on a controversial oil pipeline project. This last-minute agreement extends the tariff deadline by 3 days. But still uncertain is the fate of a broader trade agreement for all of North America. That is currently under review.
6: We have NPR's Emily Fang today to explain why. Good morning, Emily.
16: Hey, good morning, Michelle.
6: So, Emily, walk us through this. What are the tariffs that Trump has been threatening to impose, and why has he delayed them?
16: So the tariffs would have covered a real hodgepodge of goods, wine to hockey sticks to cement from Canada. Overall, it would cover about $20 billion worth of goods, which sounds like a lot. It is. But that's actually only about 5% of annual Canadian exports to the U.S. And these tariffs were part of a flurry of back and forth duties that were kicked off by the U.S. last year that has really strained relations with Canada. Now, the deadline for these tariffs was supposed to kick in midnight last night, but with less than 2 hours to go before that deadline, Trump announced he was temporarily calling them off. And he wrote on Truth Social, what was key behind this deal was the potential to restart the Keystone Pipeline. Remember that? Mm-hmm. It was a joint project between U.S. and Canadian companies to deliver oil from Canada to the U.S., but it got mired in an environmental controversy, and its permit was ultimately revoked by President Biden through an executive order. Trump rolled back that executive order last year as part of his push to expand the U.S.'s oil and gas sector, and now Canada's prime minister has put out a statement acknowledging the postponement of the tariffs, but only until this Friday. Neither country, neither the U.S. or Canada, has spelled out any details about the pipeline, and it's also unclear whether this postponement is enough to cool down real animosity in Canada against the U.S.
6: And say more about that, if you would. You know, describe that tension, the source of that tension.
16: So Canada is a historic partner of the U.S. It's a military ally, but President Trump has lobbed around rhetoric many Canadians find offensive. For example, comments like making Canada the 51st state of the U.S. or this month calling Canadian leaders, quote, nasty. That's put pressure on Canadian leaders to stand up to the U.S., and polls this month show Canadians are overwhelmingly against appeasing the U.S. And as you mentioned, hanging in the balance is this sweeping free trade agreement between the U.S. and its two largest trading partners. That's Canada and Mexico, and that's up for renewal.
6: And tell more about the trade agreement.
16: It's called the USMCA, the United States-Mexico-Canada Agreement, very literal. It was signed during Trump's first term. But Trump has said he, quote, doesn't care about renewing this free trade agreement, even though it allows hundreds of billions of dollars of goods to trade pretty much duty-free through North America. For Canada, it's already seen the U.S. put tariffs on goods that were supposed to be duty-free under this agreement. I talked about the USMCA's uncertain future with Philip Luck. He's the director of economic programs at the think tank Center for Strategic and International Studies in Washington.
17: If we are showing ourselves to not be very interested in upholding the tenets of the USMCA, it really raises the question of what's it worth to take on the sort of political pain of entering another agreement or making concessions if you don't get anything tangible out of it.
16: Trump has flip-flopped before on trade and security matters, but on economic matters, that uncertainty might also discourage businesses from investing in North America.
6: That is NPR's Emily Fang. Emily, thank you.
16: Thanks, Michelle.
2: The news all summer has been full of record-breaking heat waves, drought, and wildfires in Europe.
18: A fire emergency across southern Europe, forcing 175,000 people to evacuate.
19: Red heat alerts have been issued in parts of Greece, Italy, France, Spain, Portugal, and the Balkans.
2: Europe went through its fifth major heat wave of the year last week. That extreme weather is linked to human-made climate change, and political parties are capitalizing on it, but maybe not the parties you'd expect. NPR's Ruth Sherlock explains.
20: You might think that this extreme heat in Europe would drive public support to green parties and politicians pushing to solve the climate crisis.
21: Right now, we're not really seeing this in the data.
20: Tobias Gerhard Schminke of Europe Elects, an organization that monitors political trends in Europe from Germany, says, in fact, the opposite can be true. Extreme weather events in recent years have been one factor boosting far-right parties and populists.
21: The radical right has been becoming stronger and stronger and stronger. And currently we're looking at about 30% of voter support for radical right parties across the European Union.
20: Immigration and a broader distrust in politics are key drivers for these parties' success.
22: That's the core business, let's say, of populist radical right parties. But I think what they're doing is they're adding on the environmental layer.
20: Catherine De Vries, a political scientist at IE University in Spain, says having traditionally denied that climate change is human-made, many of these parties have quietly dropped that rhetoric. Instead, they attack climate action as, quote, woke policies imposed by scientific elites who want to dictate, for example, how much meat you can eat or what car you can drive.
22: They talk about the people versus the elite. There's been this normalization of a discourse that it's us versus them. And that's a very, very explosive way for populist right parties to gain support and frame an issue in favorable terms for them.
20: During extreme weather events like the heat wave Europe is experiencing, analysts say these parties capitalize on frustration and fear voters feel by offering short-term fixes.
23: Tandis qu'en France, certains nous expliquent encore qu'il faudrait accepter.
20: In France this summer, the president of the country's far-right National Rally, the leading opposition party, Jordan Bardella, told local media the government was leaving citizens to suffer the suffocating heat and promised to install millions of air conditioners, despite experts questioning if the country has the energy capacity to cope.
24: El fanatismo climático impide la prevención de los incendios.
20: In Spain, a spokesperson for the far-right wing Vox Party blamed the vast wildfires on what she called climate fanaticism, environmental rules restricting logging and grazing that she says left brush that worsened the fire. These right-wing strategies and critiques of governments can help win support. Nigel Farage's populist hard-right reform party that advocates for drilling for more oil and gas in the North Sea has been projected to win at the next election in parts of the UK most prone to flooding from weather linked to climate change. But, says Federica Genovese, a professor of political science at Oxford University, these approaches do little to solve the overall crisis.
25: It's actually this paradoxical, okay, so we're going to do abundance, including abundance of air conditioning or abundance of money so the UK can pay your bill by doubling down on exactly the cost of all of this.
20: She says truly tackling climate change is far more complicated and often does require some sacrifice from voters. The challenge for parties who support green policies is how to win over those voters, even as the climate crisis bites. Ruth Sherlock, NPR News, United Kingdom.
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1: Good morning. It's 7:42, Wednesday, August 19th. I'm Desiree Frazier. 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Our weather forecast, extreme heat continues, highs 90s into the 100s, partly sunny. Afternoon thunderstorms in the forecast, Hernando, a high of 101, Magnolia 97, Jackson 100, Pascagoula 92 degrees.
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28: 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Now, there wasn't a recent jackpot winner, But a ticket in Macomb matched 5 out of 5 white balls to win $20,000. The Powerball jackpot will also be drawn tonight, and it is worth $48 million. The Mega Millions jackpot for Friday's drawing is currently sitting at $113 million. The Mississippi Match 5 will also be drawn tonight with a jackpot of $90,000. Lastly, a Pearl Man won $1,000 on a cash pop ticket purchased in Brookhaven. For more information about the Mississippi Lottery, visit mpbonline.org.
6: Good morning, I'm Michelle Martin. 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
6: This is Morning Edition from NPR News. 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
2: And I'm Sasha Pfeiffer. When it comes to writing, artificial intelligence is often viewed as a creativity killer. But Middlebury College political science professor Allison Stanger openly admits she uses AI to help her write. This week, she wrote in the Wall Street Journal that, quote, AI used well can strengthen thinking. So what does AI used well look like? We've called her to ask. Allison Stanger, good morning.
3: Good morning. Great to be here.
2: We're glad to have you. Someone once said to me, Allison, and this is his words, he says, I don't use AI for anything I want to remain good at. Mm-hmm. But you wrote that AI makes you a better writer. Briefly describe how you use it and how you think it improves your writing.
3: Yeah, I think what you really need to realize with AI is that it is a wonderful collaborator. It's like having the scientist John von Neumann, you know, who was part of the Manhattan Project, on speed dial 24/7. So it's really up to you how you use it well.
2: And so what do you use it for? What's your process?
3: I just use it to think through things, to check the mechanics of my writing, all the ideas and my openings, my conclusions, choices are my own. But anything I want to kind of explore further, I talk to it about. The thing I think people don't realize about AI is that it's something that is absolutely miraculous. Anyone who criticizes AI without a simultaneous sense of wonder at something what's been accomplished is missing something important.
2: Do you always write your own first drafts, or do you ever let AI do that for you?
3: I always write my own first drafts. I always outline my argument. Part of what I'll do is go back and forth with the AI to make sure the argument is sound, have it play devil's advocate. You know, the fact of the matter is, humans are best at judging what good writing is, and we're writing for humans. So in the end, AI is not going to get you there. You're going to have to show it to another human. But sometimes, you know, we're finishing something in the middle of the night and we don't have another human to show it to yet. That's when AI can be quite useful.
2: That's your middle of the night editor.
3: Yeah. It, you know, you can't bug your friends about a particular idea all night long.
2: What about the fear that AI does kill creativity, that it's mentally enfeebling, as someone else put it? Do you worry about that?
3: Yeah, I do absolutely worry about that. And, you know, I think part of the problem with AI is not with the technology. It is with the concentration of power. And that's why I've written a larger book about precisely that. So, you know, I think AI is extraordinarily useful. I think it's also potentially very, very dangerous. The main thing is we just still have to think for ourselves and teach our students to do that.
2: It sounds like you're saying there has to be a power balance and the human has to keep pushing back.
3: Exactly, exactly. We have to find ways to enable that. Otherwise, we're in big danger.
2: Quickly, your reference to miraculous, you know, writing and editing are clearly just two of many uses of AI. I mean, mm-hmm. It sounds like there might be other uses where you feel like they might not require as much hesitation, more things like data crunching and transcription. But for writing, there's a pause needed.
3: Absolutely. I mean, it's a pattern recognizer, right? So anything you want to try to think about involves patterns. So it can definitely help you recognize something that's important to explore further.
26: That is Allison Stanger. She's a political science professor at Middlebury College. Thank you.
3: Thank you.

0: Good morning. It's 7:49, Wednesday, August 19th. I'm Desiree Frazier. 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Extremely hot today. Highs 90s to 100s, partly sunny, and thunderstorms. Next on Morning Edition, the Federal Reserve will release minutes from its July meeting where it kept interest rates steady, but not everyone agreed on that.
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5: From Marketplace in Washington, I'm Kimberly Adams. Later this afternoon, we'll get minutes from the most recent Federal Reserve meeting. The Fed kept interest rates steady in July, but there was some disagreement among those who voted. A handful of Fed officials wanted to raise the cost of borrowing. For more on this, I'm joined by Tim Dewey. He's chief U.S. economist at SGH Macro Advisors. Tim, welcome.
7: Thank you for having me this morning.
5: Three Fed officials disagreed with the vote to keep interest rates where they are. How common is that kind of disagreement?
7: It's been more common in recent years. We've had periods where we've had multiple Fed dissents before, last fall, for example. The reason it's become more common, I think, in the past year really has to do with the different kinds of stresses the economy has been under. When it's not clear of what the exact course of action should be, there might be strong feelings between different participants, and that can yield more dissents.
5: With this particular set of minutes that are coming out, what are you looking for?
7: So this is an interesting set of minutes because we know the discussion was very much concerning inflation. It had looked like inflation was rising well above the Federal Reserve's target, and there were concerns that it was not going to fall back to target very quickly. And on top of that, there was a view that the labor market has stabilized. And so there was a strong feeling among some participants that the Federal Reserve should be raising interest rates in order to contain inflationary pressures. And what we're going to be looking for is sort of how widespread those concerns were.
5: Since the last Fed meeting, we've gotten quite a bit of new economic data. We learned that the U.S. economy surprisingly lost 23,000 jobs in July. Also, that inflation ticked down just a bit. So what are you expecting the Fed to actually do at its next interest rate meeting in September?
7: At the last FOMC meeting, there was a strong interest in raising rates to curb inflation. And then since then, the data has shifted a little bit. The job market be a little bit softer than anticipated. What I would sort of point out on that part is that Fed officials have been a little bit wary about reading that. The U.S. economy has changed over the past couple of years, and it looks like the rate of job growth that's consistent with stable unemployment has fallen quite sharply, to the point where you might see negative numbers in job growth as part of the natural variation of the data. On the inflation side, we've had two softer inflation prints. Fed speakers had been positioning for a rate hike on the expectation or on the concern that inflation would stay high during the summer, and it has dropped somewhat. But the Fed signaling would suggest that they are not inclined to raise rates at this next FOMC meeting.
5: Fed Chairman Kevin Warsh has been changing some of the ways that the Fed communicates more broadly. He wants less forward guidance, the official statements. He

0: with the Dow future up 248 points. And bond yields are dropping after the Treasury Department announced it's increasing its buyback program. The 10-year Treasury note is down at 4.65%. And home improvement and hardware giant Lowe's reported its quarterly earnings earlier this morning. It made $2.4 billion in the second quarter of the year, netting about $4.27 of profit per share and topping analyst expectations. The company said it expects full-year revenue to be around $92 billion. This comes a day after Home Depot reported quarterly results. Its revenue also beat predictions, but both companies say they're dealing with tough housing market conditions and other factors that are affecting sales. Home Depot is up 0.7% in pre-market trading. Lowe's is down 0.7%.
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0: Mid-August, 5 years ago, the U.S. withdrew its forces from Afghanistan and the country fell to the control of the Taliban. In the at times chaotic process, tens of thousands of Afghans, many of whom supported the United States during the war, were airlifted out of Afghanistan. When they finally made it to the U.S., many settled in cities like Washington, D.C., Sacramento, and Houston and started new jobs, businesses, and careers. Marketplace's Elizabeth Trovel has more.
2: After arriving alone in the U.S., Sadaba Kanjani, who was evacuated from Afghanistan, started studying to become a dental assistant.
3: It was really, really hard because every night I was spending 5 hours to study, and in the early morning I was need to go to work, and I was earning money and I was sending it back home to my family, but I did it.
2: Now she's head assistant at a dental clinic in Houston. She's one of thousands of Afghans that have built careers in the U.S. in the last 5 years. Some have opened new businesses. Mustafa Babak is with the Afghan American Foundation.
4: After August of 2021, you still have a lot of markets, grocery stores, and restaurants. But we see a growth of more professional businesses too. So we see a lot of mechanics, law offices.
2: Despite all they've built, Babak says there's still economic hardship.
4: Many remain underemployed and legally insecure.
2: Trump administration immigration policies have added uncertainty. Krish O'Mara Vignaraja is with Global Refuge, which has resettled thousands of Afghans.
5: Decisions about immigration status also impact work authorization and professional licensing, and that really determines whether people can work.
2: She says it also adds uncertainty for U.S. employers. I'm Elizabeth Trovall for Marketplace.
0: In Washington, I'm Kimberly Adams with the Marketplace Morning Report. 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
7: Blazing sunshine and very hot temperatures will hang around for the next couple of days. We're looking at highs well into the 90s. Heat index readings could be anywhere from 105 up to 115. In Oxford today, lots of sunshine, a high close to 100, that heat index close to 110, mainly clear mid-70s overnight. In Jackson, lots of sunshine today, a high this afternoon close to 100, a heat index near 115. Clear to partly cloudy sky tonight, and overnight low will drop down into the upper 70s. And in Gulfport, just a slight chance of a shower or a storm today, a high this afternoon near 95, a heat index near 110. Partly cloudy sky, upper 70s overnight. I'm meteorologist Sally Russell. 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
8: Good morning. It is 8 o'clock, Wednesday, August 19th. You're listening to Morning Edition on MPB Think Radio. I'm Desiree Frazier. In news in just 4 minutes, Capital City officials give their nod to rezoning for a new development with 160 residences along the Pearl River. Extra Table Feeds is highlighting the work of volunteers by introducing their Good on the Go Awards.
9: But the Good on the Go tour, it's about, you know, recognizing that there are people all across our state that are doing the good work of feeding and partnering with Extra Table.
8: Also ahead, Minnesota is suing Texas to force the extradition of an ICE agent who shot and wounded a man in Minneapolis earlier this year.

0: year. That's coming up as well. 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
1: Live from NPR News in Washington, I'm Janine Herbst. President Trump says he's temporarily pausing planned 50% tariffs on around $20 billion worth of Canadian goods for 3 days that were set to go into effect early this morning, saying on social media that the U.S. and Canada have reached an agreement without giving details, but he did mention the Keystone XL pipeline. NPR's Emily Fang has more.
2: The deadline for these tariffs was supposed to kick in midnight last night, but with less than 2 hours to go before that deadline, Trump announced he was temporarily calling them off. And he wrote on Truth Social, what was key behind this deal was the potential to restart the Keystone Pipeline, a joint project between U.S. and Canadian companies to deliver oil from Canada to the U.S., but it got mired in an environmental controversy, and its permit was ultimately revoked by President Biden through an executive order. Trump rolled back that executive order last year as part of his push to expand the U.S.'s oil and gas sector.
1: NPR's Emily Fang reporting. The U.S. and South Korea are shortening annual joint military drills by about half, following orders from President Trump. NPR's Anthony Kuhn reports from Seoul that in a social media post, Trump criticized the exercises as costly and hostile toward North Korea.
3: South Korea's Joint Chiefs of Staff said the drills, which started Monday, would end Friday instead of next Thursday as planned. The Pentagon says that scaling back the drills will not compromise military readiness. On Wednesday, North Korean state media continued to criticize the drills as a threat to the North. South Korea's Foreign Minister Cho Hyun, meanwhile, told Parliament that both U.S. and South Korean officials were caught off guard by President Trump's social media post. He said that South Korea will take steps to ensure it's not sidelined if the U.S. and North Korea resume diplomacy. Anthony Kuhn, NPR News, Seoul.
1: Voters in Alaska narrowed the field in races for Congress and governor in primary elections yesterday. Alaska Public Media's Eric Stone reports all eyes are on Alaska's Senate race as Democrats hope to flip the chamber.
4: Democratic former Congresswoman Mary Peltola is leading incumbent Republican Senator Dan Sullivan in the race for Senate. Both will advance to the general election in November, according to a race call by the Associated Press. Who will take the third and fourth spots on the ballot after Alaska's unique top four nonpartisan primary is up in the air. But as of late Thursday night, a retired teacher with the same first and last name as the incumbent Sullivan looked as if he might make the cut. Some Republicans have accused him of trying to siphon votes from the incumbent Sullivan. The teacher, though, insists he's simply fed up with the senator who shares his name. Alaska voters also narrowed a 17-candidate field to 4 in the race for governor. For NPR News, I'm Eric Stone in Juneau.
1: Meanwhile, in Florida, Democratic Socialist Angie Nixon easily won her Senate primary race and will face Republican Senator Ashley Moody. And Congressman Byron Donalds won the GOP nomination for governor. This is NPR News.
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0: Good morning. It's 8:04, Wednesday, August 19th. I'm Desiree Frazier. This is MPB News. Communities across Mississippi could benefit from new federal funding to improve dam safety. FEMA is making $7.4 million available to state and territorial dam safety programs. The money can be used for inspection, safety planning, training, and identifying dams that need repairs or removal. FEMA says dams play an important role in flood protection and local infrastructure. But regular oversight is critical to reducing risks before disasters happen. Applications open this week. Jackson City Council gives the green light to rezoning for a long, dilapidated former YMCA to be transformed into the Prado Conservatory. The building, which is along the Pearl River, has been empty reportedly since 2017. It's zoned from light industrial to community mixed use. ProCon Global Investment Group says the project will be a private live-work-play residential destination with Mississippi's first paddle courts. Phase one will repurpose the existing YMCA building into 60 multifamily units. The second phase will be a new five-story building with 100 units. Extra Table Feeds is recognizing volunteers through an awards program for the first time since its beginning in 2009. MPB's Christine Kaler spoke with one of the award winners.
6: Extra Table Feeds, a statewide nonprofit food bank, announced recipients for their first ever Good on the Go Awards on August 17th. The awards were designed to recognize those working to fight hunger across Mississippi. But something that makes the awards unique is that they're not presented at a ceremony. Instead, Extra Table travels to the award winners to reflect their dedication. Executive Director Martha Allen Price says they wanted to recognize the recipients in a special way.
7: The whole point behind the Good on the Go Tours is, of course, number one, to honor the people that make our work possible and celebrate them. But the Good on the Go Tour, it's about, recognizing that there are people all across our state that are doing the good work of feeding and partnering with Extra Table.
6: One of the award recipients is Hattiesburg volunteer Lisa Brown. She received the Aren't We Grateful For You Award for her commitment to serving others. She said the recognition felt like a blessing.
8: And it was unexpected. It means a whole lot to me because I don't do this to get recognition. I do it because, it's what I'm led to do.
6: Brown is one of 19 award recipients across 10 categories. Extra Table is a nonprofit 501c3 that currently serves 70 food pantries across Mississippi. It is funded entirely through fundraisers and donations, and residents can learn more at their website, extratable.org. Kristen Kaler, MPB News.
0: The extreme heat continues, highs 90s into the 100s, partly sunny, afternoon thunderstorms. 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
9: It's Morning Edition from NPR News. I'm Sasha Pfeiffer.
10: And I'm Michelle Martin. Good morning. Three states held primaries last night, Alaska, Florida, and Wyoming.
9: In Alaska, results are still being counted in a U.S. Senate race. Incumbent Republican Dan Sullivan and former Democratic Congresswoman Mary Peltola each has about 45% of the vote, according to the AP. Two more candidates will move on, but which ones remain undetermined. The next closest candidate is the other Dan Sullivan in the race with less than 3%.
10: In Florida, there's a mixed picture in the contest between progressives and moderates across races for House seats and the Senate. Here to fill us in on those races is NPR political correspondent Ashley Lopez. Ashley, good morning.
11: Good morning.
10: Let's start with a Democratic U.S. Senate primary where there was a win for a progressive candidate there. And I take it that that win was seen as a surprise?
11: Yeah, it was. So State Representative Angie Nixon beat Alexander Vindman in that race. Vindman became a national figure after he was a witness in President Trump's first impeachment trial. Nixon, in comparison, did not have a national profile. But, I was a local reporter in Florida over a decade ago, and I often came across Nixon because she has been very active in state politics for quite a long time. Not only is she a member of the Florida legislature, but she's fought some high-profile labor and voting rights battles as an activist in the state. And that was apparently quite an asset in a race where she was drastically outraised. Vindman raised more than $16 million in this race, and Nixon barely raised $1 million, and yet she won decisively. During her victory speech last night, she said her win was an example of what organized people can accomplish.
10: And what about in the general, though? Like, what are the odds for a candidate like Nixon in Florida these days?
11: I mean, she faces long odds, obviously. Florida has become a pretty solidly conservative state in recent years. I should say this seat isn't one that national Democrats have been optimistic about flipping. Unlike Alaska, which also had its primary last night, the top four vote getters in that race will move on to the general later this year. But in Florida, Nixon will be running against Republican Senator Ashley Moody, an incumbent who was endorsed by President Trump. And moving forward, a big question is how Nixon positions herself as she tries to get votes from, a broader electorate in a red state. And she ran on a lot of progressive ideas like Medicare for all, universal child care, and raising taxes on billionaires. She also joined the Democratic Socialists of America, but was never endorsed by the group.
10: And I take it there were other progressives in House races with platforms similar to Nixon's, but they did not win. Tell us about that.
11: Yeah, they lost. This wasn't an across-the-board win for the progressive candidates. Oliver Larkin, who was backed by the DSA in Florida's 25th congressional district, lost his challenge to Congressman Jared Moskowitz. I mean, this is a fairly moderate district, though. It's one of the very few actual toss-up races in the country this year. GOP lawmakers in Florida redrew this district this year to make it harder for Democrats to win that seat. So it would have been a tough race for whoever wins. And speaking of redistricting, Democratic Congresswoman Debbie Wasserman Schultz was drawn out of her district by Republicans earlier this year, and she decided to run for one of the few safe Democratic seats, Florida's 20th congressional district, and she won last night. However, she ran against a slate of Black candidates in that race. This is a seat that had been held by a Black representative for years. So this outcome is pretty complicated for Democrats, especially in the wake of the Supreme Court all but gutting the Voting Rights Act this summer.
10: And what about the people running to replace Governor Ron DeSantis?
11: So it's two members of Congress running to replace DeSantis, who is term limited. Byron Donalds won the Republican nomination, and former Republican representative, now Democrat, David Jolly won the Democratic nomination. A Democrat hasn't been elected governor in Florida since the 90s. So this is also a long shot for the party. DeSantis's departure will be a big change in the state. He pushed a very conservative agenda, and since he took office, Florida has become a reliable state for his party.
10: That is NPR political correspondent Ashley Lopez. Ashley, thank you.
11: Yeah, thank you.
9: To go even deeper into Tuesday's primary results, we've called Jessica Taylor. She's an editor at the Cook Political Report. It provides nonpartisan, independent analysis of U.S. elections and campaigns. Good morning, Jessica, and welcome back to the show.
12: Good morning, Sasha.
9: So as we just heard NPR's Ashley Lopez talking about, the redistricting has had an impact on House races in Florida. And Florida is one of the states where Republicans redrew maps to pick up more seats. What can you tell us overall about whether those Republican redistricting efforts have been fruitful for them?
12: Well, I think that it's sort of a mixed bag, as Ashley was talking about. You know, Democrats were targeting one seat held by Corey Mills, who has quite a bit of scandal in his background, and had he hung on and been the nominee there, they felt a lot better about flipping that seat. We have the Moskowitz seat that is competitive. So, you know, this is a place, it's a place where Republicans could offset the other seats that we expect them to lose in the country, where they have redrawn seats here in Texas and across the country, other states. But I think that Democrats also have some good candidates in places here as well. So it's possible that some of this redistricting may be an overreach as well.
9: You mentioned Corey Mills. He had been endorsed by President Trump. He still lost his race. He was a subject of a wave of allegations of various kinds. Now, your colleagues at the Cook Political Report had switched Florida's 7th district ranking from solidly red to likely red because of Corey Mills. Now that he's lost, do you see Democrats having a better shot in that race?
12: They would have had a better shot had he been the nominee again there. That we were prepared to move it even further into Democrats' direction had Mills been the nominee. But I think right now Republicans are breathing a sigh of relief that they don't have Mills as the nominee there.
9: I also want to ask you about Florida's 20th congressional district. There was a very bitter contest there that Ashley Lopez just told us about. Debbie Wasserman Schultz, who is white, won despite that district having been represented by a Black lawmaker for more than three decades. For Debbie Wasserman Schultz going forward, how much of a challenge do you see this for her?
12: I think she's going to have to improve her relationships with the Black caucus, certainly. I mean, she's the former DNC chairman, so she's been a very prominent member in her in the Congress. And, you know, now she's going to, I think, have to repair some of the relationships, not just in Congress, but, you know, within localities there as well, with Black leaders in Broward County as well.
9: So much attention this election season has gone to the Democratic Socialists of America. Florida has been often described as a pivotal test for Democratic Socialist candidates, and we saw DSA member Angie Nixon win her Senate primary in Florida. What does Angie Nixon's win tell you about the state of progressive politics in Florida and the DSA's standing in that state?
12: You know, Nixon has been, as Ashley mentioned there, she's been a longtime member. She really kind of drew attention when this redistricting was being passed. She took a bullhorn to the state house floor and was protesting it. And so I think that she came across as sort of more of a fighter than Vindman, which is interesting because Vindman was positioning himself. I think that that's what it boils down to. Who is the bigger fighter? And I think her sort of fighting was more recent. Vindman, of course, you know, became such a national figure during impeachment. And I think that people want people that are going to stand up to Trump 2.0 and not just Trump 1.0, because we've seen some other members that were prominent during Trump's first term. Diana DeJet was a member, but was a leading member in impeaching Trump, prosecutor in the House. She lost to a DSA candidate. Dan Goldman was another member who was one of the attorneys in there. So then Vindman, you know, he was sort of a resistance era figure, and that helped him to fundraise, but He also, I think, made a lot of missteps in that campaign that he looked past Nixon's challenge that she had progressive support in the ground as well.
9: And I want to ask you one question about the other side of the country, deep red Wyoming. In that state, a Trump-endorsed candidate lost in the GOP primary for governor. What does that tell us, if anything, about the power of President Trump's endorsements these days?
12: I think we're seeing it particularly wane in gubernatorial contests. Some of his favorite candidates have also lost races in Iowa, in South Carolina, and in Georgia. Candidates for governor, I think people look at the candidates more than the, you know, who's endorsed them sometimes. And so people feel more of a connection with their candidates for governor. They see more of an influence on their everyday lives. And so it's really telling to me that Trump's power is waning, at least when it comes to these gubernatorial candidates and primaries.
9: That is Jessica Taylor of the Cook Political Report. Thank you, Jessica.
12: Thank you, Sasha.
10: Minnesota's Attorney General Keith Ellison sued Texas Governor Greg Abbott on Tuesday. Ellison's state wants to force the extradition of an ICE officer charged with shooting and wounding a man in Minneapolis during an immigration enforcement surge there in January. NPR's Emma Bowman has that story.
13: ICE officer Christian Castro is accused of firing his gun through the front door of a Minneapolis home during Operation Metro Surge, wounding a man in the leg. Minnesota prosecutors say Castro then falsely accused the victim of attacking an ICE officer before Castro fired his gun. Months later, Officer Castro was arrested in Texas. Minnesota Governor Tim Walz, a Democrat, quickly asked Republican Governor Abbott to extradite Castro. That was in early June. Here's Minnesota Attorney General Keith Ellison.
14: Yet Castro is still not here to face justice.
13: The shooting took place during aggressive federal immigration raids in Minnesota that resulted in the fatal shootings of two U.S. citizens. The killings of Renee Good and Alex Preddy by other officers sparked widespread anger and street protests over ICE's tactics. Ellison's office on Tuesday filed a lawsuit asking a federal judge to force Abbott to approve the extradition warrant.
14: Christian Castro is not above the law, and Greg Abbott isn't either.
13: When asked to comment on the lawsuit at a news conference yesterday, Governor Abbott didn't respond directly. Instead, he made his own set of demands on an entirely different issue. He repeated a claim frequently lodged by other top Republicans that Minnesota officials failed to stop widespread social services fraud in the state.
15: It's time for Minnesota to step up and repay the United States of America and Americans for all the fraud that they've committed in their state under federal programs.
13: In an email to NPR, Abbott's office declined to comment further. Mary Moriarty, the attorney for Minnesota's Hennepin County, where the alleged crime occurred, says Abbott is purposefully blocking the extradition.
16: We have never heard of anything taking this long because it is an administrative process. It is not supposed to be controversial.
13: Texas law limits how long someone can be held in jail without an extradition warrant. That means Castro could be released as soon as next week. Emma Bowman, NPR News.

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1: This is MPB Think Radio. Good morning on this hump day, Wednesday, August 19th. It's 19 minutes after 8 o'clock. I'm Desiree Frazier. You're listening to Morning Edition. Thank you so much for joining us. As you get started on your day, driving into work, having a cup of coffee, whatever you're doing, we appreciate you tuning in. Weather-wise today, we're not going to see a break from the heat, folks. It continues highs 90s into the 100s, partly sunny. Thunderstorms likely, so please stay hydrated and check on the elderly. Wiggins, Jackson, Greenwood, Sardis, Coffeyville, all at 100 degrees for a high. Magnolia, Boonville, 97. Starkville, Ripley, and Forest at 99. Next on Morning Edition NPR, Sasha Pfeiffer speaks with an independent documentarian about his new book. And the Trump administration has a new $5 billion initiative.
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5: 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From 20th Century Studios, with the Dog Stars, director Ridley Scott returns with a post-apocalyptic thriller, starring Jacob Elordi, Josh Brolin, Margaret Qualley, and Guy Pearce, in theaters and IMAX August 28th. And from the sustaining members of this NPR station.
0: This is Morning Edition from NPR News. I'm Michelle Martin.
6: And I'm Sasha Pfeiffer. If you like travel videos, you might be familiar with Peter Santinello's work. His YouTube channel has more than 4 million subscribers, and he specializes in travel documentaries that explore communities and cultures worldwide. But for his latest project, Santinello ditched his passport and began exploring the United States. He focused on places in the U.S. he says are often ignored and even ridiculed, from Amish country to East L.A. He describes what he found in his new book called Your Fellow Americans, Dispatches from Across the Country We Call Home. And he's with us today. Hi, Peter. Thanks for coming on the show.
7: Hello, Sasha. Thank you.
6: Peter, I love travel. I've done 2 cross-country road trips there and back, and I loved it, although it's a lot of driving, and that makes me reluctant to go out and do it again. So tell us a bit about your love for road trips and how that started.
7: Yeah, well, it started right after high school, growing up in Vermont. My buddy and I got in a van, a bare-bones van, and went across country for 3.5 months, and that trip changed me in the sense that I just wanted to see more. So that's how it kicked off.
6: You write that the reason you decided to refocus from global travel to traveling in the U.S. is because you consider the United States, as you put it, one of the most misunderstood countries. How do you think the U.S. is misunderstood?
7: Misunderstood, I would say, is the fact that we have so much more going on here than most of us, I'd say myself included, are led to think. Because it's such a huge geography, so many different cultures, so many different ways of living. And that's what my channel and now my book taps into.
6: And you covered a lot of ground. There's East LA, there's the Hamptons, there's also Alaska, the Deep South, the Chesapeake Bay, California Redwoods. Of all the places you visited, which one was least like what you had expected it to be?
7: I would say St. Lawrence Island, Alaska. Now, this is an island three times the size of Maui, and you can actually see Russia from it, where the Siberian Yupik people live. They still hunt whales and reindeer. But if you start comparing a place like that with Miami, and just wrap your mind around the fact that you're in the same country.
6: Well, everything's different, right? Weather-wise, just name it, you name it.
7: You name it, except the American flag up over the USPS, which is a trip. Same flag both places, and I'm outside a wedding ceremony, and they're speaking their traditional language. I feel like I'm in Burma or somewhere, but I'm actually in my own country. And that's the beauty of America. When you start going granular, you can get into situations like that, that I only found about this place through looking at Google Maps late at night. We still have parts of the country that nobody really knows about.
6: I can recall at least two times in your book where you mentioned that feeling of feeling like you're in a different country, even though the U.S. flag was still flying in all of those places. Is there another place where you really felt like you weren't in a country you recognized?
7: With the Chicanos in East L.A., you know, they're in, it's in my, the part of my book called Neither Here Nor There. You know, the Chicanos in America quite often are categorized, they're called Mexican. And then the guys I was with, when they say they go to Mexico, they're called American. But once you get in deep in East LA, the lowrider culture, talking with the locals that have a Spanish accent, but English is their native tongue, that's a trip. Or Smith Island. I met up with a guy that his family's been here 374 years.
6: This was part of Maryland?
7: Yep. And they still have a hint of Elizabethan English. The old timers there, they still say some words like from the motherland, a cross between Elizabethan and a Carolina brogue accent. But you're out there and you're like, this is a totally different world than where I grew up in Vermont or lived most of my adult life in California. And to me, after traveling so many countries, yeah, there are always regional differences. But a lot of countries don't have the good fortune of having so much landscape and just so much diversity. It's not one homogeneous thing.
6: Near the end of your book, you come to this conclusion that no part of the country would be better off without the rest. That got me thinking about all these divides we have, the red-blue divide, this talk sometimes even of a secession, you know, a national divorce between red and blue America. I wonder what you felt like you learned about what we might be sorry we might lose as a country if we were to split in some way.
7: Well, a few things. We're all dependent on one another, as in urban America is dependent on rural America and vice versa. So if you want electricity in urban America, if you want food, you're going to need the rural lands. And if you're in rural America, you're going to need the infrastructure built out by the cities. You're going to need telecom, the technology that's mostly created in urban hubs. So both, even though you might not see it directly, we're completely dependent on one another. And then the blue state, red state comment that I hear all the time. I don't see these tensions on the ground. I haven't dealt with any of it. Nobody cares if the UPS driver voted red or blue. Of course, we have our issues. There is definitely political polarization. But when you get out there, it's not at all as bad as it seems. And, you know, looking at the United States from a foreign lens, let's say, I just think we're really hard on each other, to be honest, especially in these current times. There's a bit of optimism in me that some of that tension, maybe not all your viewers or listeners feel the same way, but from what I'm seeing on the ground all across the country, because this is all I do, I think we're going to get to a better place in the next 5 years or so.
6: That's a nice closing thought. That's Peter Santinello. His new book is Your Fellow Americans, Dispatches from Across the Country We Call Home. Peter, thank you.
7: Thank you, Sasha.

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3: Our weather remains dangerously hot and humid with some heat index readings that could be anywhere from 105, possibly even up to 115. Olive Branch today, blazing sunshine, a high this afternoon into the upper 90s. That feels like factor close to 110, mainly clear, upper 70s through the overnight. Across Meridian, a slight chance of a shower or storm today, a high this afternoon close to 100. That feels like factor close to 110. Any cloud cover will be long gone late tonight. Overnight low will drop down to near 75. And in Hattiesburg, chance of some scattered showers and storms today, upper 90s, heat index near 110. A few showers and storms tonight, maybe 70s. I'm meteorologist Sally Russell. 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
4: Live from NPR News in Washington, I'm Dave Mattingly. Republican Senator Dan Sullivan and former Congresswoman Mary Peltola, a Democrat, are two of the four candidates to advance in Alaska's Senate primary. Votes are still being counted for the other two spots. In Florida, Democratic Socialist Angie Nixon is celebrating an upset win over moderate Alex Vindman in the state's Democratic Senate primary. The state lawmaker will face Republican Senator Ashley Moody in November. Minnesota's Attorney General is suing Texas Governor Greg Abbott. At issue is the attempted extradition of a federal immigration agent charged in a January shooting in Minneapolis. Lucio Vasquez with the Texas Newsroom reports.
5: Minnesota Attorney General Keith Ellison says Abbott has delayed the extradition of ICE agent Christian Castro. Castro is accused of shooting a man during an immigration enforcement operation and later lying about what happened. He was arrested in Texas in May and has remained jailed here. Under Texas law, Castro can only be held for a limited time while awaiting the governor's extradition warrant. Ellison says he could be released as early as next week.
6: Christian Castro could walk free from jail in Texas and flee justice in Minnesota, including by leaving the country.
5: The lawsuit asks a federal judge to force Abbott to sign the warrant and prevent Castro's release. Abbott's office declined to comment.
4: This is NPR News from Washington. President Trump says he's suspending 50% tariffs on billions of dollars worth of U.S. imports from Canada for 3 days. They were supposed to take effect today. Trump and Canadian Prime Minister Mark Carney cite progress in the latest round of negotiations between the two countries. A local official in South Lebanon says Israeli forces destroyed the only water storage facility in his village 4 days ago. NPR's Jawad Rizkala has more.
7: Abed Ammar is a municipal official in El Mansouri, a village in an Israeli-occupied part of southern Lebanon. He told NPR he watched the Israeli military destroy the village's only water tower on Saturday. Israel says the reservoir was not the target, but Ammar said residents saw Israeli tanks and soldiers enter the area amid sweeping gunfire, then withdraw before an explosion produced a horizontal plume of smoke typical of a controlled explosion. The Israeli military has been carrying out near daily strikes and demolitions, according to Lebanese state media, including of homes in a depopulated area it occupies. The continuing destruction, despite the U.S. brokered ceasefire, has been a point of contention for the Lebanese delegation in rounds of talks with Israel aimed at securing an Israeli withdrawal from southern Lebanon. Jawad Rizkala, NPR News, Beirut.
4: AAA says regular gasoline in the U.S. is back up to almost $4.09 a gallon on average. That's a 5-cent jump in the last week. I'm Dave Mattingly in Washington.
8: Good morning. It's 8:33, Wednesday, August 19th. I'm Desiree Frazier, and you're listening to Morning Edition on MPB Think Radio. Ahead in news at 9:04, a crowd of Mississippi voters speak out about redistricting at the legislature's first public comment hearing.
9: There is nothing in the Calais case that says Mississippi has to draw new maps or redistrict in any way.
8: The summer heat is sticking around. For some, it's a hefty lift to pay for spiking electric bills.
10: Either way, you still end up paying hundreds of dollars just trying to basically use your house the way designed to be used.
8: Also coming up, a destructive wildfire season is pushing the nation's firefighting resources to their limits. Australia and New Zealand have sent their largest contingent ever to help out. This is Morning Edition on MPB Think Radio.
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11: This is Morning Edition from NPR News. I'm Sasha Pfeiffer.
12: And I'm Michelle Martin. Good morning. The Trump administration is pursuing what it calls a new golden age of science. At the heart of it is a $5 billion artificial intelligence initiative. President Trump's chief science and technology advisor, Michael Kratsios, introduced the plan to lawmakers at a hearing on Capitol Hill. It's called the Genesis Mission.
13: The Genesis Mission will be the central hub for the entire federal government to revolutionize the conduct of American science with AI.
12: Science correspondent Katie Riddle has more.
14: Funding has been a roller coaster for scientist Farron Isaacs recently. Earlier this year, he received this notice about a federal grant he was trying to renew.
15: We were told abruptly in January that that's not going to go forward, and that program is ending.
14: Isaacs is a synthetic biologist and genome engineer at Yale. He wasn't alone in getting his funding canceled. The Trump administration has terminated or frozen thousands of grants that it says did not align with their priorities. But Isaacs did find a promising new opportunity for federal funding, the Genesis Mission, focused on artificial intelligence.
15: I'm fortunate because the nature of the research in my lab is one that's already actually developing AI algorithms for the design of synthetic genomes.
14: Those AI-designed genomes could be used to develop new medicines or improve agriculture or industrial biotechnology.
15: I basically viewed the Genesis Mission as an opportunity to basically write a focused proposal on that.
14: Isaac's work is one of nearly 300 research efforts that were funded under this new program. The projects use AI to accelerate research in fields ranging from biotechnology to nuclear energy. It's all part of the vision laid out by the Trump administration. Again, here's White House science advisor Michael Kratsios.
13: A main motivation in promoting American AI development is a belief that these tools can rapidly accelerate the progress of our scientific enterprise. And so open new frontiers for American knowledge, industry, and quality of life.
14: In his testimony, Kratsios compared this effort to another golden age of science in the United States, the period right after World War II. A visionary advisor to President Franklin D. Roosevelt named Vannevar Bush called for expanding investments in science. He helped lay the groundwork for today's ongoing research enterprise in the U.S.
13: Our moment calls for renewal of Bush's original intentions to use the best tools, organizational theories, and systems thinking at our disposal to ensure that taxpayer-supported science produces the largest returns possible for the benefit of all Americans.
14: But some historians see key differences between this narrow new initiative and the first expansive golden age of science envisioned by Roosevelt and Bush. Patrick McCray is a historian of science at University of California, Santa Barbara.
16: I was looking over like the two letters that Roosevelt sent and the one that Trump sent.
14: He compared the correspondence between the two presidents and their science advisors then and now.
16: There's not a whole lot about explicitly, we want to have war against disease, like FDR said. We want to increase life expectancy.
14: Toward the end of World War II, says McCray, America was in a generous mood. The post-war vision emphasized using science to improve health and well-being at home and abroad. The White House Office of Science and Technology Policy did not respond to requests for comment on this story, but McCray says the language the administration uses in today's initiative puts much more emphasis on getting ahead.
16: It's fundamentally economic. It's economic competitiveness.
14: McCray says the research that the Genesis Mission is funding is worthwhile. But he points out the vision leaves out large areas of the scientific enterprise, including much of the social sciences. He points out that artificial intelligence is referenced more than 100 times in the administration's Golden Age report.
16: You know what word doesn't appear in that whole entire report? Climate. Not a single mention.
14: McCray says Golden Age of Science isn't the right term for the administration's effort. He calls it more a Golden Age of Profit. Katie Riddle, NPR News.
17: A destructive wildfire season is pushing U.S. firefighters to their limits. On Monday alone, the National Interagency Fire Center counted 147 new fires across the country. More than 29,000 personnel have been assigned to fight them. U.S. fire officials are desperate for support, so they're turning to other countries for help, and Australia and New Zealand have stepped up. The Mountain West News Bureau's Murphy Woodhouse reports.
18: More than 240 firefighters from Australia and New Zealand are outside on the campus of the National Interagency Fire Center at Boise, Idaho's airport. The center helps coordinate wildfire response across the country.
19: Number 16 right here.
18: Firefighters are getting the radios they'll be using out on the fire line.
19: Thank you.
18: They're all experienced firefighters, but steering wheels, for example, are on the opposite side over here. Differences like that make this training essential. This group joins a smaller contingent of Australians and New Zealanders who arrived earlier this month. Now more than 300 are fighting large blazes across the West.
20: It is absolutely the largest contingent Australia and New Zealand have provided to the U.S. at any one time.
18: Sam Quigley is the international liaison for the mobilization. The countries have a two-decade history of sharing firefighters back and forth.
20: We're in the dormant stage of our winter, and we have the skill and resources, so only too willing to provide our friends with the resources right now in a time of need.
18: The need is great. The U.S. has been at the highest level of fire preparedness since mid-July. So far, more than 7 million acres have burned, the highest figure in at least a decade. Whole neighborhoods have been incinerated. More than a dozen firefighters have been killed. Quigley says the crews take fire line safety seriously.
20: Today and tomorrow is predominantly focused on just that, making sure that our crews are the safest and most proficient in operating all safety systems.
18: That includes learning how to deploy fire shelters. Those are bivouac-like sacks that can give firefighters a chance to survive when overtaken by flames. Quigley says they aren't common back home. So the firefighters practice with neon green and orange shelters.
21: Right. So far, so good.
18: The goal is to scramble under the shelters in less than 30 seconds.
22: Yeah. And then you can feel if the wind was whipping around, you've got a nice grip on those inner handles. Yeah, well done.
23: Yeah, it's just that big one is when you first step in, is don't twist your legs around. You're getting your legs crossed over trying to get in.
21: Crossed over,
23: you've got to keep them spread until you're in there.
18: It's a desperate measure that no firefighter wants to resort to, but these shelters do save lives. Jessica Gardetto is with the National Interagency Fire Center. She says big fires could be burning for weeks to come, especially in the Northwest, where many of the firefighters are being sent.
24: This year likely feels different to a lot of folks, especially those whose homes have been threatened by some of these large wildfires.
18: Low snowpack, drought, and hot weather fueled this intense season. But once it calms down, Quigley, the international liaison, says the U.S. may well get a chance to return the favor.
20: I have no doubt we'll be calling upon our friends for our season ahead.
18: Australia's summer starts in December, and it's likely to be hot and dry. That's a recipe for big fires. For NPR News, I'm Murphy Woodhouse.

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1: This is MPB Think Radio. Good morning on this Wednesday, August 19th. I'm Desiree Frazier. It is 8:42, and this is Morning Edition. Our weather outlook today, well, it remains very hot. Highs 90s into the 100s. Partly sunny skies ahead. Afternoon thunderstorms with Hernando at 101 degrees. Magnolia 97. Jackson 100. Coffeyville 101.
2: This is Mississippi Moments, produced by the Center for Oral History and Cultural Heritage at the University of Southern Mississippi and supported by the Mississippi Humanities Council. I'm Bill Ellison. On average, there are 5,800 collisions between trains and road vehicles per year in the United States. Retired engineer J.E. Yarbrough recalls how people would risk their lives to avoid waiting for a train.
3: Down at Magnolia was the worst crossing. Where they got the gates at Magnolia, it'd be two cars or three stopped at the gate down. For instance, you're going south, and they'll come down there, and here come a fella down that lane, and he'd go around them cars that stopped it, around the cars and around the gate. Now, ooh, that aggravates me so if I could get a hotel. But I've seen them do it down at Magnolia, the worst place, I believe, I've ever seen to do that. It's a lot of traffic through Magnolia that just have that main crossing, I see, and they don't like to get blocked. And I can understand that, but usually a train there going south, a freight train, for instance, usually he's going maybe 30, maybe 35 miles an hour. You know, you wouldn't have to wait hardly no time. The gate will be up, but they're impatient.
2: 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Humanities are for everyone.
0: Good morning, I'm Sasha Pfeiffer. ZZ Top drummer Frank Beard has died. He gave the Texas rock trio their thumping beat for more than 50 years. The punchline for decades was that Frank Beard didn't have one, but he did, briefly. The band took a hiatus in the 70s while Beard was in rehab. He joked that when they got back together, no one had shaved that whole time. But Beard's beard didn't measure up, so he decided to stick with a mustache. Frank Beard was 77. It's Morning Edition.
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0: 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I'm Sasha Pfeiffer.
5: And I'm Michelle Martin. Good morning. More than 7 million Americans who are 65 or older live with dementia. Another 13 million people provide unpaid care for a loved one or friend with a diagnosis. Those numbers are expected to climb as the U.S. population ages, and advocates say government support will be critical for early detection and resources for caregivers. Luke Nozica with the Midwest Newsroom reports.
6: Dementia is an umbrella term for a decline in cognitive abilities severe enough to interfere with daily life. Its most common form is Alzheimer's disease. Bobby Marshall embodies the importance of early detection and intervention. When he was diagnosed, doctors said he had just 5 to 8 years to live. However, he's lived longer.
7: 11 years in, and I'm doing pretty good.
6: Bobby and his wife Sandy decided to get a baseline cognitive assessment after her father died of Lewy body dementia in 2014. It's a kind of dementia that became better known after the death of actor and comedian Robin Williams. Both Marshalls previously worked in the medical field and thought they might as well get screened. She was 50, he was 55.
8: That way, in 10 years, we'll do another test and see where we are. And for the first time in our married life, I did better on a test than Bobby did. Yeah. Bobby's very smart, and I passed it, and he didn't.
6: The couple, who lived in Florida at the time, learned Bobby had early onset and atypical dementia. They went home that day and launched into research, determined to get ahead of the disease. Bobby made a plan with a neurologist and a nutritionist.
7: We were seeing what was going on around the world and different countries and how they treated it, and decided that we were going to attack it head on and get out in front of it and do the best that we can.
8: I would love for you to be the first survivor.
6: Sandy and Bobby now live in Poplar Bluff, a city of about 16,000 people in the Ozark foothills in southeast Missouri. Bobby described it as a medical desert with few resources. At first, the couple continued to travel to Bobby's medical appointments in Florida. Eventually, they got off a more than year-long wait list to see a specialist in St. Louis. Now, the Marshalls drive nearly 3 hours from their home to see Bobby's doctors at Washington University in St. Louis. David Olson is the Alzheimer's Association's Midwest and Central Plains Government Relations Director. He calls government buy-in critical to supporting people with dementia, and says each state is making progress in its own way. For example, Nebraska passed insurance coverage last year for biomarker testing to help with early detection.
9: This is a disease that impacts everyone, whether you're Republican, Democrat, Black, White, Hispanic. This is impacting somebody in your community.
6: Advocates have pushed for years for states to create dementia service coordinators in order to connect families with resources, especially in rural areas. Coordinator positions exist now in Washington, D.C. and 33 states, including Illinois, Kansas, Nebraska, and Missouri, whose governor recently signed a healthcare bill that created the full-time position.
9: Having an individual that can cross agency lines can make those connections and really provide a coordinated state strategy to respond and best provide services for people living with disease in all stages, as well as their caregivers.
6: Supporters say statewide coordinators also help with early detection, which has been critical for people like Bobby Marshall. More than a decade after his diagnosis, Bobby still golfs with friends. For NPR News, I'm Luke Nozica in St. Louis.

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1: Good morning. It's 8:49, Wednesday, August 19th. I'm Desiree Frazier, and this is Morning Edition on MPB Think Radio. Taking a look at what we can expect weather-wise, extremely hot, highs 90s to 100s, partly sunny with thunderstorms. Next on Morning Edition, labor unions and higher education groups sue the Trump administration.
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0: This is Morning Edition from NPR News. I'm Michelle Martin.
7: And I'm Sasha Pfeiffer. The Trump administration is being sued by a group of labor unions and higher education groups that want to stop an immigration rule announced last month. The rule would limit the amount of time foreign students and journalists can stay in the U.S. Students could stay for 4 years unless they apply and pay for an extension. NPR's Alyssa Nadworny reports.
8: The lawsuit filed in federal court early Tuesday aims to pause the new rule, arguing the government didn't follow correct procedures in issuing it.
9: We felt that this needed to go a legal route. From a procedural perspective, there are many elements here that we felt had not been taken seriously.
8: Fanta Ah is the director and CEO of NAFSA, the Association of International Educators, one of the organizations behind the lawsuit, which also includes organizations of college presidents and a number of unions that represent graduate students.
9: We see this as a solution in search of a problem.
8: This new rule eliminates what's known as duration of status, adding strict time limits to student visas and restricting how international students can transfer schools or change their study plans. It's part of the Trump administration's broader crackdown on immigration. But colleges worry it will deter foreign students from enrolling in medical programs or PhDs, which often take longer than 4 years. And then U.S. innovation will take a big hit. When the Department of Homeland Security first proposed the rule change, it received more than 20,000 public comments, many of which were from colleges and universities, saying the change would cause major disruptions for their international students, both current and prospective. Simon Hankinson, a senior research fellow at the conservative think tank The Heritage Foundation, sees it differently.
10: I honestly don't think the impact of this is going to be huge, and I think the benefit will be substantial in that we can have a little more control over our foreign student population and just make sure they're actually here and studying.
8: Unless a federal judge grants a preliminary injunction, the rule will go into effect on September 15th. Alyssa Nadworny, NPR News.
0: The Dallas-Fort Worth area is one of the country's fastest-growing large metro areas. That growth is fueled in part by suburban communities like McKinney, Plano, and Frisco that include growing Asian and Muslim populations. Now, though, some residents say they are encountering unexpected hostility over their immigration status and their faith. Caroline Love from member station KERA in Dallas reports.
11: Guli Janat cooks enough chicken curry to feed her family for a couple of days while she's working her nursing shift at a local hospital.
12: Let's just toss it for like 1 or 2 minutes.
11: Her family is Muslim, so the chicken is halal. That means it's slaughtered in accordance with Islamic law. Janat lives in Frisco with her husband, Ifti Islam, their two kids, and the family cat, Tuna. She used to have to travel to other nearby cities to get halal meat and the spices she uses in her cooking. But now, Frisco's local grocery stores have everything she needs.
12: The Kroger, the Tom Thumb, the HEB, they all have our type of food, so they are welcoming us. Like, they are encouraging us, yes, please come to Frisco, stay there.
11: Jannah is originally from Bangladesh, but has called Frisco home for almost a decade. The Texas suburb is about 30 miles north of Dallas. Frisco's Asian population has contributed to the city's massive growth, from being about 2% of the population in 2000 to close to 30% now. The once small suburb has attracted high-end shopping, entertainment districts, and corporations. The Dallas Cowboys and the Professional Golfers Association of America relocated their headquarters here in the last 10 years. And the schools here are some of the best in the state.
13: We moved to Frisco because of the good school, the growth, the economic opportunity, the welcoming, warm welcome that we got from our neighbors.
11: That's Jannah's husband, Ifti Islam. He says historically, Frisco had embraced his family, but that appears to be changing. Islam says members of these communities feel singled out for their heritage, national origin, and their faith. Frisco City Council

0: Center. Islam, who got his doctorate at the University of Texas at Dallas, says he's never encountered such hostility in the city that he calls home.
1: Even my daughter asked me one day, how come someone say Islam is a terrorist religion?
0: Rajendra Rani Chermamia, who has a doctorate in biology, says the sudden animosity in a city that had been so welcoming is surprising. She's originally from South India and has lived in Frisco for 15 years. Chermamia is concerned about her two sons. They're high school band students who were born and raised in North Texas.
2: All they have seen is like, you know, here. And if they are having to face so much questions, you know, about their race or existence, it does hurt as a parent.
0: Many Frisco residents say the hostility some immigrant and Muslim neighbors are facing don't represent their values. In the early summer, people stood outside the Islamic Center of Frisco Mosque for several Fridays in the Texas heat to show support after a divisive council meeting. Nadeem Zaman has been a member of the Islamic Center of Frisco since it had 50 members and met in a small building in downtown Frisco. Now the large mosque is packed on Fridays, the day of worship for Muslims. Zaman says the city needs additional mosques.
3: If there's going to be 15,000 Muslims coming for prayers, and the capacity here is less than 5,000, it is very natural that we will need more properties.
0: Supporters of the Hindu and Jain temples also say the extra space is needed. The pushback at the Frisco City Council meeting didn't stop the city from eventually approving the mosque and two temples for construction. And residents elected a new mayor in June who touted the city's diversity. The new mayor and his supporters say they'll join with their neighbors to keep Frisco a welcoming place. For NPR News, I'm Caroline Love in Frisco.
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1: Blazing sunshine and very hot temperatures will hang around for the next couple of days. We're looking at highs well into the 90s. Heat index readings could be anywhere from 105 up to 115. In Oxford today, lots of sunshine, a high close to 100, that heat index close to 110, mainly clear mid-70s overnight. In Jackson, lots of sunshine today, a high this afternoon close to 100, a heat index near 115. Clear to partly cloudy sky tonight, and overnight low will drop down into the upper 70s. And in Gulfport, just a slight chance of a shower or storm today, a high this afternoon near 95, a heat index near 110. Partly cloudy sky, upper 70s overnight. I'm meteorologist Sally Russell. 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
2: Think Radio, this is The Blend, your new soundtrack for easing into the day. I'm your host, Java Chapman, aka DJ Java, and for the next hour, we're diving into a curated mix of sound, story, and soul. This is a space where genres bend and borders don't matter. You may hear a jazz vocalist next to an indie band, a timeless soul record, followed by something brand new or a track from halfway across the world that fits the moment perfectly. Every song is chosen with intention to spark a memory, curiosity, calm, or a little bit of energy when you need it. So whether you're at work, on the road, or just waking up, I'm glad you're here. After the news, we're going to set the tone for the day with an old favorite or your new favorite song. 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
3: Live from NPR News in Washington, I'm Janine Hurst. The United Arab Emirates says it's suspending all trade with Iran. This comes after the UAE said Iran fired two missiles toward it. NPR's Adil Al-Shalchi has more.
4: The Emirati Ministry of Foreign Affairs announced that it was halting all trade, commercial exchanges, and financial transactions with Iran until further notice after what it called, quote, regional escalations. On Tuesday, the UAE's defense ministry said Iranian missiles

0: fell in open water. The Iranian foreign minister denied the allegation. The UAE came under intense fire as Iran targeted U.S. installations in the Gulf and Jordan at the beginning of the almost six-month war that shows no sign of ending. The latest sanction will put increasing pressure on Iran as the U.S. prepares to expand its economic restrictions on the country. Hedil Alshalchi, NPR News, Istanbul.
1: In Florida, a big win for Democratic Socialist State Representative Angie Nixon, who beat Lieutenant Colonel Alex Vindman, who outraised her by 16-1 in the primaries yesterday.
2: Nixon will be running against Republican Senator Ashley Moody, an incumbent who was endorsed by President Trump. And moving forward, a big question is how Nixon positions herself as she tries to get votes from, you know, a broader electorate in a red state. And she ran on a lot of progressive ideas like Medicare for all, universal child care, and raising taxes on billionaires. She also joined the Democratic Socialists of America, but was never endorsed by the group.
1: NPR's Ashley Lopez reporting. Meanwhile, Florida could elect its first black governor, Republican Representative Byron Donalds, who's backed by President Trump. He easily won his GOP primary race. He will face Democrat David Jolly, a former Republican. And in Alaska's key Senate race, former Congresswoman Mary Peltola and Republican incumbent Dan Sullivan have advanced to the November ballot. Stocks opened mixed this morning after some mismatched earnings reports from major retailers. NPR's Scott Horsley reports the Dow jumped about 256 points in early trading.
3: Target Stores reported better-than-expected profits for the most recent quarter and raised its sales forecast for the rest of the year. The discount retailer says it's seeing stronger sales throughout the store after cutting prices and adjusting its product mix. The outlook is not so positive for home improvement chain Lowe's, which offered a more cautious sales forecast. The company pointed to modest spending by do-it-yourselfers. Vaccine maker Moderna's stock is up after the company reported encouraging results from a late-stage clinical trial on a vaccine to slow the return of skin cancer. And in what's become a familiar pattern, President Trump has delayed the enforcement of steep new tariffs that he'd threatened to impose on imports from Canada. Scott Horsley, NPR News, Washington.
1: And on Wall Street, the Dow's up 256. The NASDAQ is down 37. S&P 500 up 24. 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
5: Good morning. It's 9:04, Wednesday, August 19th. I'm Desiree Frazier. This is MPB News. Noxubee County Sheriff's Office transferred 11 people housed in its jail to Winston County's facility due to deplorable conditions. WTVA reports Sheriff Tetrick Liddell said the jail doesn't have air conditioning and has a broken sewer and electrical system with raw sewage seeping through jail floors. Liddell says he's requesting help from the Noxubee County Board of Supervisors Friday. Record heat is driving up power bills, with some energy customers on social media sharing electric bills topping $500. Entergy says intense heat can send cooling costs soaring. Troy Wells works in the heat and air conditioning field. He has some tips.
6: Get on a service agreement with a company to let them come out and do your maintenance every year. Change your filters and to save energy a little more. Run your thermostat down on probably about 75, 76. That would help you out a lot.
5: Wells says keeping blinds closed during the day and turning off unused lights can help lower costs, too. Folks in the Golden Triangle area meet with lawmakers at Itawamba Community College Tuesday to tell them what they think about redrawing voting maps. It's the first of eight public comment hearings across the state. Members of the Joint Legislative Committee on Redistricting and Reapportionment didn't answer questions or explain maps. Walter Jones, who grew up in Chicago at the time of Emmett Till's murder in the 50s, moved to Mississippi when he felt it was finally safe.
7: You put Mississippi back the way it was when no one wanted to be here. People was fleeing Mississippi trying to get away. People being hung and everything else. If this is what y'all want to do to Mississippi, after all the hurt and struggles that y'all done went through to get to where we are today, I made a bad decision.
5: The next public comment hearing is in Senatobia on August 27th. This is MPB Think Radio. Stay tuned for The Blend up next with DJ Java Chapman.
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Music from the Womack Sisters with If I Let You right here on The Blend. It's a good Wednesday hump day morning. Appreciate you for being right where you are. Tuned in to Mississippi Public Broadcasting, MPB Think Radio. And as I was making my way to the studio to come and talk with you this morning, I was stopped and said, what do you know about the Womack Sisters? And I was like, wow, I know a little bit. They're a Los Angeles based soul and R&B trio, BG, Zimani, and Kucha Womack. And they are, yes, indeed, continuing their family's musical legacy, the legendary musical legacy, as they are the daughters of Cecil and Linda Womack, also known as Womack and Womack, and the nieces of the legendary singer Bobby Womack. So yeah, shout out to the Womack sisters as they are bringing that new soul back, retro sound, but I think this song was made in 2025. So yeah, shout out to the Womack sisters. Before that, we heard Babe Rainbow with Waterfall, and we had Winya starting off this set with Spinning. Now, it's a good Wednesday morning. It's also a hot one, so make sure you are staying hydrated and staying close to the blend. More music is on the way right now. Let's not wait. Let's get into some Stephen Bishop. Let's board the yacht. A little bit of yacht rock. Losing Myself in You right here on the blend.

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Music from the heavy Go Down River right here on The Blend. Before that, it was Mount Joy and Gigi Perez with In the Middle. And we started this set off with Kirby, Jump the Broom. Now, if you're just jumping in the middle of The Blend, welcome. 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Right now, you can see yesterday's playlist, and a little bit later on after the show, today's playlist will be updated so you can get all the songs that we were jamming out to this morning. Now, one thing I did want to bring up is there are a lot of songs out there with Mississippi in the title. I did a quick Google search, and Google even said we can't calculate all of the songs that have Mississippi in the title. But one of my favorites is by Leon Bridges. It's not a Mississippi guy, but it's a good song. Mississippi Kisses right here on The Blend. Happy Wednesday, y'all.

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The classic sounds of the Mamas and the Papas, California Dreamin', right here on The Blend on this Wednesday morning. Before that, it was Steel Reserve with Cass McCombs, and we started things off with Hozier. Was it Hozier? With Jackie and Wilson. It's a good Wednesday, but it's a hot one. Yeah, the heat advisories are out. And just yesterday on Fix It 101, they were talking about air conditioning and just how many consecutive 100 degree days we have had in Mississippi and around Mississippi. And man, your AC may need a break, but when can you give your AC a break when you have these triple digit temperatures? It's a hard time out here for everybody. So stay hydrated. They even talked about hydrating your AC unit, your cooling system. So you can check out that podcast a little bit later today by subscribing to Fix It 101 using any podcasting app, or download the MPB Public Media app, and that will take you there. Now we're coming to the close of hour number one on this Wednesday of The Blend, and hour number two is just around the corner, right before Southern Remedy with Dr. Jimmy Stewart. So if you can stick around, that's greatly appreciated. But if not, I thank you for spending as much time as you have with MPB, and hopefully the groove will find you wherever the rest of this Wednesday takes you. And if the Lord say the same, we'll do this thing again next time. I'm going to leave you with one of my favorite groups, Infinity Song. And this is it's almost a classic now. This is Haters Anthem. I guess as classic as a new song can be. But this is Haters Anthem right here on The Blend. We'll see you on the other side.

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1: Blazing sunshine and very hot temperatures will hang around for the next couple of days. We're looking at highs well into the 90s. Heat index readings could be anywhere from 105 up to 115. In Oxford today, lots of sunshine, a high close to 100, that heat index close to 110, mainly clear mid-70s overnight. In Jackson, lots of sunshine today, a high this afternoon close to 100, a heat index near 115. Clear to partly cloudy sky tonight, and overnight low will drop down into the upper 70s. And in Gulfport, just a slight chance of a shower or storm today, a high this afternoon near 95, a heat index near 110. Partly cloudy sky, upper 70s overnight. I'm meteorologist Sally Russell. 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
2: Think Radio, this is The Blend, your new soundtrack for easing into the day. I'm your host, Java Chapman, aka DJ Java, and for the next hour, we're diving into a curated mix of sound, story, and soul. This is a space where genres bend and borders don't matter. You may hear a jazz vocalist next to an indie band, a timeless soul record, followed by something brand new or a track from halfway across the world that fits the moment perfectly. Every song is chosen with intention to spark a memory, curiosity, calm, or a little bit of energy when you need it. So whether you're at work, on the road, or just waking up, I'm glad you're here. After the news, we're going to set the tone for the day with an old favorite or your new favorite song. 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
3: Live from NPR News in Washington, I'm Janine Herbst. President Trump says 50% tariffs on Canada that were supposed to kick in today instead will be delayed to the end of Friday in exchange for potentially restarting the controversial Keystone Oil Pipeline project. NPR's Emily Fang has more.
4: These latest proposed U.S. tariffs would cover items from Canadian wine to hockey sticks for a total of about $20 billion worth of goods, about 5% of annual Canadian exports to the U.S. Neither the U.S. or Canada has offered details about how the oil pipeline might be restarted. Its permit was revoked by President Biden, but restored last year by President Trump. Also hanging in the balance is a larger North American free trade agreement with Canada and Mexico that's up for review. It allows hundreds of billions of dollars of goods to be traded mostly duty-free through North America, though Trump has said he, quote, doesn't care if it's continued. Emily Fang, NPR News, Washington.
3: Liberia's government says it's agreed to a deal with the Trump administration to accept more than 1,000 third country deportees from the U.S. NPR's Jill Bright reports a first group arrives in the nation this week.
5: Liberia's information minister says up to 1,200 third country migrants will be deported from the U.S. to Liberia.

0: under the agreement. He said all deportees will arrive in Liberia within a year, with the first batch of 20 deportees expected to arrive in the country tomorrow. The agreement is one of the largest third country deportation deals signed by the Trump administration since the start of its immigration crackdown. It is unclear what Liberia will get in return for the deal, but a U.S. Senate report published in February found that the Trump administration has paid foreign governments, many with poor human rights records, up to $32 million to accept third country migrants. Jewel Bright, NPR News, Lagos.
1: In two closely watched primary races, incumbent Democrats in South Florida scored victories, fending off competition from progressives. From member station WLRN, Carlton Gillespie reports.
2: In Florida's historically black 20th congressional district, Congresswoman Debbie Wasserman Schultz defeated a crowded field of black candidates to retain her seat in Congress. Wasserman Schultz, who is white, drew criticism from black political leaders and from leaders of the Florida Democratic Party, who argued her candidacy threatened black representation in Congress, which is approaching historical lows. In Florida's 25th district, which spans much of the southeast Florida coast, two-term Congressman Jared Moskowitz comfortably defeated a challenge from progressive Oliver Larkin, who had also carried the endorsement from the Democratic Socialists of America. Moskowitz had faced scrutiny from progressives over his ardent support for Israel and his willingness to work with Republicans. For NPR News, I'm Carlton Gillespie in Fort Lauderdale.
1: Wall Street's trading higher at this hour. 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The Department of Education is warning schools to align their discipline policies with the administration's reading of federal civil rights law. NPR's Corey Turner explains.
3: Under the Obama and Biden administrations, the Department's Office for Civil Rights told schools, if you're suspending students of color at disproportionately high rates, it could be considered discrimination, even if it's not intentional. Some schools responded by softening discipline policy, especially for students of color. Today, the Trump administration told schools that too could be discrimination. And when it comes to discipline, schools shouldn't be considering race at all. In a press release, it said that disciplinary systems must be neutral and fair. Civil rights experts warn under this new policy, school discrimination will be even harder to find and fight. Corey Turner, NPR News.
1: Amazon says it plans to expand the number of cities it will deliver packages to by drone. The company says it's expanding the airborne shipping of smaller, lightweight packages to suburban areas in nearly 500 cities, and that includes Chicago, Atlanta, and Cleveland. Amazon says customers could get the packages delivered in about a half an hour, and that intensifies the battle between Amazon and Walmart on which company can deliver the fastest, with both of them relying on a mix of drivers and drones. On Wall Street, the Dow's up 362 points, NASDAQ up 108, S&P 500 up 48. I'm Janine Herbst, NPR News in Washington.
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0: Music from Aldous Harding, Venus in the Xenia, right here on The Blend. Ending out that set. Before that, it was music from Steven Sanchez with High. And then we started things off with Ismay and brand new music with The Letdown. We're just having a good time on this Wednesday morning. Hopefully you're having a good time. Hopefully you're staying hydrated. Being hot and having a heat-related illness will not make you have a good Wednesday. And I don't know exactly what Dr. Jimmy is going to talk about at 11 o'clock inside Southern Remedy, but I'm pretty sure one of the things he's going to say is stay hydrated. It's hot out there, and it gets real, real sneaky. I saw a report the other day about the Mississippi Department of Transportation, MDOT. They have been, scheduling out some of their road workers to have all of their kind of assignments done by noon, even if they have to start at 3, 4 in the morning, because it's just that serious outside with these heat advisories and these sneaky triple digit temperatures. So again, stay safe and just listen to MPB Think Radio. We'll keep you company while you stay cool. Like I said, 11 o'clock Southern Remedy, the original Southern Remedy with Dr. Jimmy Stewart will be on your airwaves. But until then, it's more of The Blend. So stay right where you are. More music is on the way. 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
5: Our weather remains dangerously hot and humid with some heat index readings that could be anywhere from 105, possibly even up to 115. Olive Branch today, blazing sunshine, a high this afternoon into the upper 90s. That feels like factor close to 110, mainly clear, upper 70s through the overnight. Across Meridian, a slight chance of a shower or storm today, a high this afternoon close to 100. That feels like factor close to 110. Any cloud cover will be long gone late tonight. Overnight low will drop down to near 75. And in Hattiesburg, chance of some scattered showers and storms today, upper 90s, heat index near 110. A few showers and storms tonight, 70s. I'm meteorologist Sally Russell. 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

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I'm Dr. Jimmy Stewart, professor of internal medicine and pediatrics at the University of Mississippi Medical Center. I'm ready to take your phone calls and answer your medical questions. You can ask about your health or the health of a loved one. I can also answer questions about prescriptions, medications, or questions about a recent visit to your doctor's office. And I'll share some of the latest health news. Call 1-877-MPB-RING. That's 1-877-672-7464. Or you can send an email to remedy@mpbonline.org. 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We'll be back after the news.

0: Live from NPR News, I'm Lakshmi Singh. It was a mixed bag for progressive candidates in Florida's primary races last night. Multiple candidates lost their primaries in some key House races. However, there was a surprise win for the left in the state's Senate contest. Here's NPR's Ashley Lopez.
1: Florida State Representative Angie Nixon ran for the Democratic Party's Senate nomination on a platform of Medicare for All and universal child care. And she defeated Alex Vindman, a national figure during President Trump's first impeachment trial, who drastically outraised Nixon. She now faces a tough race in a state that has become reliably conservative. In House contests, Oliver Larkin, who was backed by the Democratic Socialists of America, lost his challenge to Congressman Jared Moskowitz. Debbie Wasserman Schultz, a long-serving Congresswoman, won her primary. She beat a slate of black candidates, which included a progressive candidate for a seat that had long been held by a black representative. Ashley Lopez, NPR News.
0: The U.S. gave Canada a three-day reprieve from new hefty tariffs, 50% levies on $20 billion worth of Canadian goods, from building materials to dairy products. NPR's Emily Fang says President Trump had announced that both sides had reached an agreement just hours before the tariffs were due to take effect.
2: The deadline for these tariffs was supposed to kick in midnight last night, but with less than 2 hours to go before that deadline, Trump announced he was temporarily calling them off. And he wrote on Truth Social, what was key behind this deal was the potential to restart the Keystone Pipeline, a joint project between U.S. and Canadian companies to deliver oil from Canada to the U.S., but it got mired in an environmental controversy, and its permit was ultimately revoked by President Biden through an executive order. Trump rolled back that executive order last year as part of his push to expand the U.S.'s oil and gas sector.
0: That's NPR's Emily Fang reporting. The Israeli military has announced rare criminal investigations into two high-profile attacks during the Gaza War. One is the killing of a 5-year-old Palestinian girl, a film about her death.

0: was nominated for an Academy Award. NPR's Daniel Estrin reports from Tel Aviv.
1: The film is called The Voice of Hind Rajab. She was the sole survivor of her family, who was killed by Israeli fire as they fled Gaza City. She called Palestinian paramedics for help in this recorded call. As the paramedics tried to rescue her, they too were killed by Israeli fire. Later, the girl's body was found. Now, more than 2 years later, the Israeli military announced a criminal investigation into that incident and into last year's killing of 15 Palestinian rescue workers in a single attack. Soldiers crushed their vehicles and buried the dead in a mass grave. Israel says it will not open criminal probes into three other attacks that killed aid workers from World Central Kitchen and Doctors Without Borders. Daniel Estrin, NPR News, Tel Aviv.
0: This is NPR. Overnight, Ukraine launched another swarm of drones, hundreds of them, deep into Russia as it continues to target Russia's energy and logistics hubs. The drone struck an oil refinery and damaged a residential building in the Republic of Bashkortostan. At least one person was injured. Meanwhile, Russia says both countries exchanged 103 prisoners of war, the first prisoner swap since June. And Ukrainian President Volodymyr Zelensky fired one of the most senior members of his government in the wake of a broad corruption investigation. The U.S. Forest Service has begun the process of rolling back a rule that protects around 45 million acres of national forest from logging and development. The roadless rule protected 172,000 acres in North Carolina. Katie Myers has details.
2: Local environmental advocate Will Harlan lives in Barnardsville and works for the Center for Biological Diversity. He wants the administration to keep the roadless rule intact because of its role in protecting the region's environment and economy.
3: These roadless areas are the spine, the backbone of our outdoor recreation economy. Beating heart of biodiversity, they're places where hellbenders have the best habitat, and they're also our secret weapon in fighting climate change.
2: The USDA says getting rid of the rule will better help communities fight wildfires and secure forest health. The public has until September 21st to comment on the decision. For NPR News, I'm Katie Myers in Barnardsville, North Carolina.
0: I'm Lakshmi Singh, NPR News in Washington.
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7: Good morning and welcome to Southern Remedy. I'm Dr. Jimmy Stewart, professor of internal medicine and pediatrics at the University of Mississippi Medical Center. And this is the original Southern Remedy on Wednesdays, when you can call in with any and all questions about healthcare that you would like. Maybe it's a new thing that you've just sort of, new symptom that sort of popped up, new medication maybe that a physician has given you that you have some questions about, or maybe it's just a general health question. Whatever all those questions are, please call in right now. We give you permission to be the very first caller this morning. That number again is 1-877-MPB-RING. That's 1-877-672-7464. If you're not able to reach us today with a phone call, you can connect with us by sending an email, and that email address is remedy@mpbonline.org. Well, man, it is hot out there, really dangerously hot. We talk about this a lot during the summer.
8: Yes, Doc. It is steamy.
7: Yes, it is.
8: You can't not talk about it.
7: Yeah. And when we say dangerous, we do mean dangerous. Like some people will say, well, I've lived in Mississippi my entire life. This is dangerous weather where it can sneak up on you pretty quick.
8: Yeah.
7: And particularly those individuals who may have some other health issues that may put them at risk. And I'll name off some of those. If you have heart failure, if you have hypertension, if you have type 2 diabetes, if you have any type of chronic health issue, if you're older, or if it's somebody who's really, really young, those are the individuals who are going to have a harder time regulating their body temperature in a situation where you have high temperatures with high humidity. And I know later in the day, thankfully, we've had a little bit of a reprieve with decreased humidity levels down into the upper 30s or 40s, which feels great, but you still need to, you know, sort of manage the time that you're outside. I know it's cutting into my exercise schedule. I can tell you hard to do.
8: I live on exercise on the indoor, you know, yep. AC. And, you know, I was thinking about, you know, Mississippi back in the day before air conditioners. I wonder how they did it, Doc.
7: Well, number one, they were outside a lot more throughout the day.
8: Yeah.
7: And, you know, you took breaks when you could.
8: Yeah.
7: And whether that's outside or inside.
8: And a fan was your reprieve.
7: A fan was your reprieve. That's right. There was a lot of like open spaces. Actually, the way houses were built were the same way, too. If you notice older houses that predate, there's still some around that do predate air conditioning. There's a lot of cross flow ventilation. Mm-hmm. And if you look at where that house was built and how it's oriented, it usually is oriented with windows that allow airflow through the house.
8: So we got to stay one time when we took a trip with MPB down on the coast in a home that had the draft window that mm-hmm. you, like the glass one, that you could pull the pulley and it would open it. And I guess that was what they used before AC.
7: Yeah. Yeah, you had to do it that way. I mean, just didn't have that option. Now, if we go way back, I sort of like this kind of nerdy stuff. We didn't talk about this before we started.
8: Yeah, that's right.
7: But in the Middle East and in arid, very hot, dry countries, they actually devised a system to get water to from the mountains. If there was a nearby mountain that still had flowing water because it's at altitude,
8: got it,
7: and you had water coming down, they would have aqueducts that would send that water underground, sort of underground trenches to go all the way to the city, that would go underneath houses. And they would have sort of a chimney in each house that would draw airflow up from those lower areas where they had water that was sitting around. And it was sort of a natural air conditioning.
8: So and it would be cool because it was running underground.
7: Right, with the water. Because the water temperature, as long as it was, you know, at a certain depth, coming into even way away from the mountains, miles away from the mountains, still was chilled. And all you really need is that, you know, that difference in temperature to really transfer that energy from the air to the water.
8: Boy.
7: And as it evaporates through that sort of chimney, you're not burning anything there, mm-hmm. but it's that evaporative loss. It cools the house down. So you can cool it down, you know, sometimes 10, 15 degrees. And those places have similar temperatures. You know, they are a little bit hotter. They're not quite as humid.
8: So does the body just get used to it?
7: So there is some adaptation over time.
8: Okay.
7: That typically is a number of days to weeks. And that is really sort of some fine tuning of the body's ability to manage evaporative losses and conserve water. So your kidneys produce certain things that help regulate that. Mm-hmm. And there's other substances in the body that do that. But it takes them a little bit of time. Cold is, you just get out. There's no way to really acclimatize yourself other than sort of the mental capacity of getting used to it.
8: I was going to say, those folks in Alaska and places like that, they've got to have gotten used to it.
7: And those, I mean, that's its own danger, right?
8: Yeah.
7: And in Mississippi in the winter, when we do have, you know, thankfully we don't have a lot of cold weather, but when we do have cold weather, really cold weather, people get into trouble because they're not used to thinking about what they need to do. Mm-hmm. Now, you can, there are plenty, you know, we've talked about other ways to stay cool if you're outside. There's clothing now that, that can accentuate your body's ability as you sweat to transfer that heat off of you. So they sort of manage that to where the water's not just sitting on your skin and you feel like you're just in a pool. Mm-hmm. You're wearing a pool mm-hmm. around you. Mm-hmm. But you can do that too. You know, I used to work on a golf course some growing up in the summers on cutting grass out in the summer, and I would just take a white towel and I would you know, every couple of hours I would take it back to a water source, and I would, if it was cold, the, you know, if it was ice water, the, yeah. all the better. I would soak it in there. I would wring it out and I would put it around my neck, and that helped, you know, that helped a lot. I wore a hat.
8: Yeah.
7: But you just got to be careful.
8: Yeah, it's dire. I thought yesterday, and I'm not one who keeps up with the weather, but my brain said it hasn't rained.
7: Yep.
8: And so, yeah, it's getting pretty dire out there.
7: Right, yeah, now. It is. I mean, if you look at the ground, if you're not watering that in other ways, it's developing those little cracks
8: yeah,
7: in it.
8: Yeah,
7: The trees, you know, losing a lot of leaves. It's looking almost fallish in August because they're sort of running out of water. Yeah. So bottom line, take care of yourself. Pick the time of day. If you do want to go out, I was talking to a neighbor when I came home. It was about 6:45 the other night. And he loves to get out in the middle of the street and work out and do a lot of stuff.
8: In the street on the asphalt, Doc?
7: Yes.
8: Ooh,
7: yeah.
8: Wait.
7: And it was like, I looked at my temperature in my car as I was coming up to him, and it was still at 6:45, 100 degrees. And I said, hey, man, come out here and resuscitate you.
8: I'm going to be a doctor today.
7: And he said, well, you know, but the humidity had dropped at that point.
8: Yeah.
7: But he said, you know, I came out here earlier and I just couldn't do it. I said, yeah, you shouldn't do it.
8: Yeah. Yeah.
7: When the humidity's 80% and it's in the 90s.
8: Thank God for you as a neighbor, Doc.
7: We try to take care of each other in our neighborhood.
8: It's good stuff.
7: This is Southern Remedy. The number to call if you have an issue or a question about any kind of healthcare topic is 1-877-MPB-RING. That's 1-877-672-7464. Or you can email us. That email address is remedy@mpbonline.org. A lot of my patients ask me, hey, Doc, I got a lot of diabetes in my family. How can I protect myself and reduce my risk of getting diabetes? And there's lots of data out there about what works. There's a lot of stuff out there. I was talking with somebody walking in this morning. It's just exhausting the amount of things on social media that make a lot of claims to a lot of different things. And you can find probably in excess of 200 individual things that are out there that somebody's saying this will prevent diabetes. But we try to follow the science here and sort of, you know, try to look at that. So I'm going to be talking about a study, three cohort studies, and we'll talk a little bit about what that is, that looked at over time, what is the impact of influence of exercise, particularly resistance training, on the risk of getting diabetes. So populations who didn't have diabetes, and what sort of what's the impact of that over time?
8: So I'm on pins and needles right now for this.
7: I'm seeing a caller call in,
8: yeah,
7: so I'm sort of waiting there a little bit, and we'll get to the caller first, and then we'll come back to this study because it is fascinating. It's not really, I will say, it's not earth shattering,
8: yeah,
7: but it definitely, you know, sort of reinforces sort of what we know.
8: Right. Right. I thought about it the other day, you know, especially, you know, you tell somebody I have issues with maybe borderline diabetes or I have high blood pressure and they tell you to exercise.
7: Right.
8: And so that's why it's very intriguing to me to see if the study actually, you know, had something in it that I can grasp onto, you know?
7: Yeah. We're still working on those callers. Again, that number, if you have anything that you would like for us healthcare related to discuss, that number again is 1-877-MPB-RING. That's 1-877-672-7464. Or you can email us if it's sometimes it's a longer question. It's not like the best questions to, you know, on the air. Sometimes people will send me even pictures pictures, you know, just to sort of comment on. That email address is remedy@mpbonline.org. Let's go to Ann from South Haven. Good morning, Ann. What's your question for today?
9: Good morning. My doctor has done tests on me and diagnosed me with significant neuropathy.
7: Okay.
9: However, I do not have diabetes, and I do not have pain, tingling, and numbness. So my question is, what kind of neuropathy do I have?
7: Yeah, that's a great question to ask, Ann. Let me back up and ask you a question. What prompted your doctor to look for the diagnosis of neuropathy? Were you experiencing something other than, you know, the tingling or numbness or anything, or pain?
9: I think balance issues.
7: Gotcha. Okay. Yeah, that makes some sense. So, you know, nerves do different things. You have nerves that that are responsible for how we feel temperature, how we feel pain and light touch. And sometimes those nerves can be effective. And it's a neuropathy caused by something. So that just means there's damage to the nerves in some way. And it may manifest, depending on the types of nerves that are involved, as that numbness in fingertips or in feet or in a certain area. It may be, pain that you're sensing. But there's also nerves that control how our muscles work. And they're very essential also with giving feedback to the rest of our body about, where that hand is and where your feet are. And if you don't have that feedback to the brain, that's when we start to have issues with our balance or with, the ability to do certain types of movements. So neuropathy doesn't just mean that there's damage to those nerves that control the senses, of things that we can feel, but they also may be that it's the nerves going to the muscles or the ones that are giving that feedback to the brain. And those sometimes could be damaged. And it doesn't always have to be associated with things like diabetes. There's other conditions out there. It keeps our neurologist friends busy trying to figure out which one. Sometimes there are vitamin deficiencies like B12 that can be low and can have, similar symptoms that pop up. I'm guessing that they probably did some physical exam testing. There are some other tests that you may have already had, and these are things like an EMG. So they test the electrical impulses. Did you say that? I heard you say something. Did you have that done?
9: Yes.
7: Yeah.
9: Right. They did those tests. They did some with needles and some with electrodes.
7: Yeah.
9: And as I recall now, there was the issue of frequent falling along with my balance, so that's what prompted the testing.
7: Yeah, and really at this point, since they've pinned it down to a neuropathy that affects those nerves that do those processes, now you got to try to figure out, okay, what's the reason for that, right? And sometimes there are acquired conditions as we get older that pop up that are related to genetics, or they're related to exposure to different things in the environment. But they really need a diagnosis to know how best to treat it. There are some medications sometimes that they can prescribe. But particularly at this point, you're getting into the realm of a neurologist. And if you're not already seeing a neurologist, they're the experts in this area. I would tell your doctor, hey, I want to see a neurologist. How do I do that? Because they may want to do some further testing, and maybe even sometimes they even want to do a muscle biopsy, because that shows like what's happening at the point where the nerve connects to the muscle, and it may give you some more input. And again, there are some things you can do. Physical therapy can help, particularly in balance training, because you can sort of maximize, even though your nerves and your muscles aren't really acting as they should, they're not performing as they should, you can sort of you can get a lot of improvement in that sometimes with physical therapy. But you're a neurologist, if you haven't seen them already. And that's going to be, and you're in South Haven, right?
9: Yes.
7: Yeah.
9: But what happened was it was a neurologist that did the testing, but then he left that practice, and I saw a PA after that, and I think if there was to be further testing, it was dropped or something. I mean, because no one ever told me to get further testing, but I have had physical therapy for it.
7: Yeah.
9: And it's helped a little.
7: Yeah.
9: But I, you know, the balance issue is getting worse and worse as I get older. The yep. diagnosis was made 3 or 4 years ago. And the other issue, which the PA suggested as a possibility, is the fact that I have 13 vertebrae fused.
7: It can be. You can have damage all along the path of those nerves. And again, there are multiple reasons why you can have neuropathy. And sometimes it's things that are in the body. Sometimes it's a mechanical issue that's pressing on nerves. So that previous surgery like that, particularly in your back, that can give you, you know, some of the same symptoms. But I still would probably, I would at this point, particularly since it's not gotten a whole lot better and you're still having balance issues, which is a huge risk if you fall. Breaking something.
9: Especially because I do have osteoporosis too. So
7: oh, definitely. Yeah.
9: Me.
7: Yeah. So I would say, hey, I would really love to see a neurologist, and they even have specialized neurologists for different things. But, you know, just I would start off with a neurologist and say, hey, I'd like to see a board certified neurologist, you know, just to check in and see if we're missing something that needs to be done. Or, you know, other things that have come up, and things change over the years. Even in my training, you know, I'm just thinking back in 20 years, we're finding a lot more specific neuropathies caused by different things, and a lot of those can be treated. And there may be some things to do for those fused vertebrae if there's extra bone, sort of sclerotic bone, we call it, that's pushing on a nerve. There may be some localized things they can do to address that that may improve the symptoms that you're having.
9: Okay. That helps a lot. Thank you very much.
7: All right. And thank you for calling, and thank you for listening. We do appreciate you sharing that with the rest of us. This is Southern Remedy. The number to call if you have a question is 1-877-MPB-RING. That's 1-877-672-7464. Is it time for a break, or can we? Okay. We're going to take our first break of the hour. We're going to come right back. We've got Jane and John patiently waiting, and the teaser of that study I talked about earlier. Here.

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4: Welcome back to Southern Remedy. Dr. Jimmy with you this morning. Answer your calls, questions, and emails about any kind of healthcare topic that you are interested in. That number to call again is 1-877-MPB-RING. That's 1-877-672-7464. Let's go to Jane from Jackson. Good morning, Jane.
5: Hello, Dr. Jimmy. I have a question regarding shoulder displacement and arthritis on my right side.
4: Mm-hmm.
5: And I've been to orthopedic people and had opinions and had shots, pain shots in my shoulder. I am managing this pain by taking Tylenol, arthritis in the 2 a.m. and 2 p.m. And it's bearable. I'm also 80 years old, and I have a real active life. And I'm wondering if I really need shoulder surgery, if I can control this with those shots or the Tylenol instead of having a big surgery and having like 6 months to a year to get back to fairly normal.
4: Yeah.
5: Can you tell me about that?
4: Yeah, that's the $100,000 question right there. When is it time to have that? Yeah, so you brought up a lot of the good issues. You always have to balance, What am I going to get out of this? With what are the risks and what is the lifestyle change in that? And the two things you mentioned, pain relief, and if you're able to sort of push through, with manageable pain, so that you can do what you need to do with that shoulder. So if that's the other thing, it's pain, but also mobility. Like, what do you need to do with that shoulder? And depending on what your lifestyle is, the things that you would normally do, that's something that you'd have to sort of work out. But most of the time, orthopedic surgeons will say, well, you know what? It's an irritating thing that they say sometimes. They say, hey, you'll know when it's time for surgery, because it'll get unbearable from what you're doing right now, and we will have exhausted all the other things that we can do. So it's almost like the last thing that they can do. Sometimes on some of the surgeries that my orthopedic surgery colleagues do, it's more of, hey, we need to operate now so we can, we can avoid some of the complications later on. But in some of these situations where you particularly have wear and tear arthritis to different joints, bigger joints like the shoulder joint, that's, sort of a let's do what we do for as long as we can and see what happens. And then really they rely on the patient to say, hey, doc, I can't stand any longer. Or, I just really don't feel like I can go any further. And you're right. Shoulder replacement surgery can be one of the longer ones in recovery time. And I'm sure that you quoted, sort of 6 months to a year to getting back full function there. And that's about right. I remember when I was in high school, I was taking piano lessons, and my piano teacher, Miss Kenna, she was a great pianist, but she had terrible arthritis in her shoulders, so she had one of them replaced. And at the time, back in the 80s, that was still, you know, they didn't have a lot of the techniques or a lot of the hardware that they have now. But it did put her out of commission for a long time. And she came back, was able to do things. And, you know, she was older at that time. But Jane, I would just have to continue to have those discussions. If you're in the, you know, there's nothing wrong with the Tylenol doses that you're currently taking, as long as you don't have any liver dysfunction. That's probably one of the more safer, better ways to treat that pain. And again, if it's manageable, which I think I heard you say that, then I would just stick with that as long as you could, because it's probably not going to change the outcome of the surgery if you postpone something like this.
5: Okay. Yeah, it is a decision, and I'm leaning towards not doing the surgery and just, you know, handling the amount of pain and taking the Tylenol.
4: Yeah.
5: And continue going to my regular doctor. And
4: injections, too. You mentioned that. I mean, that can buy you a little bit of time from time to time, you know, to give you a little bit of pain relief so you can do stuff.
5: I've heard about those stem cell shots. Is that worth exploring?
4: Probably. Well, I don't know about the injury itself, but probably not. And those are sort of controversial. We were talking about social media earlier. Something popped up recently, like in France or Switzerland, they've developed this, you know, injection that can totally reverse some of the damage. The problem is, once you've destroyed that nice smooth layer at that joint space that has cartilage on it, there's not much of anything that can make it grow back, unfortunately. Maybe one day we'll get to that point. But some of these smaller studies have shown, and a lot of these in animals too, where you have minor damage at an earlier, you know, time period that maybe does get better over time if they use some of these other therapies. But at least I haven't seen anything, you know, pop up that's those tend to be expensive, and they're not really based on a whole lot of really good, hard science.
5: That's it. Well, I really appreciate your time and your advice, and I think I'm going to go with the Tylenol and see what happens.
4: All right, Jane, thank you for calling. Good luck to you. Thanks for participating in the original Southern Remedy. That number to call if you have a question is 1-877-MPB-RING. That's 1-877-672-7464. We're going to go to John from Daphne, Alabama. Good morning, John.
6: Good morning, Dr. Stewart. How are you?
4: Good. How are you doing this morning?
6: Good, I guess. Well, maybe not so good. Last week, on the 11th, I saw my doctor for a yearly checkup. And I learned just a few hours ago that my PSA levels were a little high.
4: Okay.
6: And let's see, this is a recurring thing. 2 years ago, on one of the checkups, I was told that the PSA levels were high. And the next year, last year, they seemed to be okay. Well, now it's back up again. So the doctor called in a prescription to my pharmacy for an antibiotic, thinking that the prostate mm-hmm. had gotten a little infected, is what his nurse said.
4: Yeah.
6: And so I'm going to follow that up. But I'm curious, what in the world would cause an infection in the prostate?
4: Yeah. Yeah, great question. And this is part of the, I guess I should say, frustration, because sometimes I think patients can be frustrated with a PSA. Because two things. As you get older, for males, our prostate usually increases in size. And PSA is a prostate specific antigen is what it stands for, and it is something that the prostate releases into the bloodstream, and it correlates with the size of the prostate or the activity of the prostate. So you know, as long as it's a slow rise and it's not like a big rise, or if it's, you know, a huge number compared to what sort of the population has at the same age, that's not a big deal with it slowly getting, you know, increasing. The other thing is, anything that happens to the prostate, you can see a rise like that. And your question about, like, why would you get an infection in the prostate? Well, because it's in the same system. It's connected to the same system as our genitourinary system, right? So in the same way that you can get infections because of things tracking back up the urethra, that can sometimes affect the prostate gland itself. So it's frequently things that are in the GI tract. So, you know, E. coli is a common one. There's other, you know, sort of bacteria. But that it typically you may have some symptoms with that. You may have some burning when you urinate. You may have some soreness in the area of the prostate, but you don't have to. And oftentimes, this is exactly what you describe. You can see where you'll have like these rises in the PSA. And if you treat the prostate with an antibiotic by mouth, then you just repeat that PSA later. And that sort of gives you the diagnosis without having to do a biopsy or anything like that. So it's an easy way to do it. But again, I said this was frustrating because you end up chasing these levels up and down like that. But what your physician is probably looking at is the absolute number. You know, if your PSA is, you know, 40 or in the even higher than that, and you don't really have symptoms, they treat the prostate with an antibiotic and it doesn't get any better. That's probably going to, you know, they're probably going to want to do a biopsy of the prostate to get to the right kind of diagnosis of it. However, if your prostate was 4 last year and it just went up to 6 or 8, that's not a big deal. They'll probably want to repeat that again. And oftentimes this is what you find is you end up repeating the PSA to try to figure out, okay, what's leading to this. But a PSA can be elevated from an infection, from damage to the prostate, like mechanical damage, like after a wreck or something like that. It can be damaged or it can go up with prostate cancer. So it's not as specific to prostate cancer. We just don't have a really good, you know, blood test at least that can do that. And they, in conjunction with other things like a prostate biopsy, sometimes they'll do some imaging related to that. Then, and they have much better minimally invasive ways to biopsy the prostate too. So I hope that answered your question, sort of what going on, but that seems perfectly fine to me. Like they would treat it first, repeat the test. If it's still elevated, they may want to move forward. If it went back down, I think you've got your answer that you could probably just have it, you know, on a yearly basis at that point.
6: Good. That fills me in. Thank you very much. He's going to see me in September to follow up on this. I appreciate it.
4: And that seems to be the time period when you would do that. So, John, thank you for calling. Good luck to you on that follow-up. And we do appreciate it. Stay cool out there. That number to call for if you would like to ask us a question is 1-877-MPB-RING. That's 1-877-672-7464. Let's go back down to the coast. George in Biloxi. Good morning, George.
7: Hi, how you doing?
4: Good.
7: First time, long time. Really glad to be on the air.
4: What's your question this morning?
7: Yes, it's a tough one. I have a relative, somebody really close to me, who just had, unfortunately, a stroke, and it was a big one. She's currently aphasic, meaning she can't talk. The whole right side is shut down, and we've been having some real problems communicating. Particularly the yes and no and what she does and does not want to do.
4: Yeah.
7: So sort of my larger question here, what I've been wondering about is, do you think we're still going to have a baby if I've been shooting it off in her butt?
4: I don't know that we want to, take that question there. So sorry, I think that's just somebody wanting to just say something here. So, all right, let's go on to our next caller, Jerry in Bay Springs. Good morning, Jerry.
8: Good morning. I'll try and keep it clean.
4: Sure. Thank you, Jerry. We do appreciate that.
8: I've got a planter's wart that's just about to cripple me. It's behind my third toe, middle toe. And I've heard of various cures like medical tape and duct tape and compound W and so forth. But I have to take care of my wife who's bedridden, and so I'm walking on it all the time. Do you have any idea of a quick fix? I know we want instant gratification.
4: Well, sometimes it really is for a good reason you want a quick fix. I get it. Yeah, you mentioned some of the over-the-counter stuff, and, you know, those tend to be compounds that they sort of rev up the immune system. Because what causes warts, a number of viruses can do that, and they cause this accelerated cell growth in the area, which is why you have this mounded up, you know, wart that comes up. So a lot of those, they only work when they're smaller, basically, or you have to use them for a long time. And in certain areas that have a lot of thickened skin anyway, like the hand, is particularly the bottom of the foot, that can take a long period of time. And then some of them you just don't get, you know, down to the surface where that virus is so that you can put that compound on there. So things like compound W, acetic acid related stuff, salicylic acid, those are really trying to get the body's own immune system to say, hey, we need to get rid of this thing and rev back up. The other ways to do it, you know, the duct tape has been shown to work, but again, it's long term. It tends to work better in areas that don't have thicker skin. Surgical removal, really, at the point where it's something that is in a difficult spot, or if it's, thicker skin, that's probably going to be your best bet, particularly if it's, you know, a bigger area. Now, they can use other things to, like, freeze it off, or, you know, lots of different ways to shave it off, freeze it off. Sometimes they'll do an excision. There's other compounds that a dermatologist can use to do that. I would try to do that. But listen, if you go to see them, tell them what you need to be able to do. So you said some of that. You got to take care of your wife. You got to walk around. Tell them you can't, you know, tell them, hey, I can't be in a situation where I can't walk, but it's already causing problems for me. That way they'll know best about what method to use to try to get rid of this for you. And it probably is going to be a little uncomfortable in that area either way, like if you still have it or if they, you know, if they try to remove it in some kind of way. But that's going to be key to them to know exactly what you need to be able to do, so that they can help get rid of it. Does that make sense?
8: Yeah. Yeah. I wonder if you have any idea what the recovery time would be for either freezing or excision.
4: I don't think it would be that long. There may be even to do something to, like, take the pressure off the area while it's healing up. But usually, you know, it's 1 to 2 weeks of discomfort, and then by that time, it should be okay. But there may be some things that they can put around it, almost like a little donut bandage that can take the pressure off of it so you're not putting as much pressure on the area.
8: Okay. Gotcha. Well, thank you a lot. I'm so glad we have this program still on the air. It's a great help to people.
4: Well, thank you, Jerry. We do appreciate it, and appreciate all of our listeners out there. And have an opportunity to connect. If you'd like to contribute to programs like this and keep them on the air, you can go to mpbonline.org and look up for ways that you can contribute monetarily if you have enjoyed programs like this. Or you can go on our app, and there's a connection there as well. Let's talk about that study I teased everybody about.
9: I'm ready. I'm ready.
4: Are you ready?
9: Yeah, let's
4: okay,
9: talk about
4: we'll
9: it.
4: We'll dive in. Thank you. Okay, so the setup was, what are some ways, particularly that are related to physical activity and resistance training? So that's usually like with weights or with bands or something like that. You can even use the body's own weight as the resistance and the risk of type 2 diabetes, okay? So they looked at three long-running cohort studies. Well, what's that, Dr. Jimmy? Well, a cohort study is where you get a group of people and you follow them over time, and you're interested in things that they are exposed to or that they're doing. So our exposure here would be resistance training and what the outcomes of that are. And you would choose some of them. And in this case, it's the development of type 2 diabetes. So the beauty of that is it doesn't tell you causation with 100%. You can't say, okay, well, this caused this or this completely, you know, decrease. What we can say is that the correlation of it, like there was an associated risk reduction, was what we're looking for, if that makes sense. So the three large studies, one was the nurse's health study, one was the nurse's health study two, and then the final one was the health professional's follow-up study. So these three studies had a large number of individuals in them that they follow over a long period of time for a number of different things. We have the Jackson Heart study as a, you know, sort of a different kind of cohort study. So what they found was in the people in each of those three studies that were participating in at least 2 hours per week of resistance training, they were linked to decreased risk of type 2 diabetes. Now, this is just the resistance training, and there was a reduction of that by about 25%. And that's a pretty decent amount of it.
9: Yeah.
4: When we talk, you know, if you wanted, like, say, a lot of people want to take medications to reduce their risk of diabetes, like a GLP-1,
9: right,
4: things like Ozempic and Mounjaro, right, and those kinds of things.
9: I had this whole conversation last night with my best friend.
4: Yeah. And then other people are saying, well, what if we did something like an older medication like metformin? So this is a pretty decent risk that is comparable to those kind of medications.
9: That's
4: risk reduction.
9: Great. And it was free.
4: Yeah, exactly.
9: kind of.
4: Yeah. Well, I mean, you know, so you may say, well, you know, I had to specify the time to do that, mm-hmm, 2 hours a week at least, or I had to go to a gym to do some of that, but you don't have to. Yeah. Like, you can pick up stuff in your house.
9: I know.
4: Another part of this is they also looked at, what if you just did the upper body? You know, some people are like, well, it has to be like full body, right? Or can I just work out my upper body? So there was a significant subgroup that they showed had just the upper limbs, the upper body, or just your arms. And that was also associated with a reduce about the same amount.
9: That's
4: so about
9: amazing.
4: 25% reduction. And then they looked at a group that combined both resistance and aerobic activity. So aerobic activity, you're moving large muscle groups for extended period of time. It can be as simple as walking fast, or it can be running or swimming or something like that. You combine that with resistance training. And these were people who had decreased TV viewing.
9: Okay.
4: So they didn't watch the TV as much.
9: Okay.
4: This had the greatest risk reduction of more than 70%.
9: That's okay? Me, Doc. I'm in this one. I don't watch TV at all, really.
4: Perfect. That's perfect. This gives you a lot of positive feedback for
9: right?
4: And, you know, the age comes into this too, right? Because I have a lot of my patients say, well, I'm not as young as I used to be.
9: Well, I mean, stop right there. You just had the subgroup study who did it from the waist up.
4: Yeah.
9: So that's sit and be fit. But keep going.
4: Yeah, you're right. So it was consistent in midlife. So in the group that was sort of in that 40 to 60 years of life, the benefit was just as profound in that group as it was in the earlier, you know, the younger ages.
9: Right.
4: And prevention counseling. You know, a lot of people say, well, I don't really want to go to a nutritionist or to somebody that can tell me, you know, maybe it's a trainer. Mm-hmm. But that was shown to be beneficial, too, in this. Like, that's great. It makes sense, right?
9: If you
4: want to go compete in the Olympics, how many Olympic athletes are not going to have a coach?
9: Yeah, I know.
4: Right?
9: I know.
4: So,
9: you're right.
4: Cohort studies, there are some limitations. So this was self-reported activity. So people were saying, this is the amount of resistance training that I'm doing per week.
9: Okay.
4: Or the type of it. The cohort was mostly white, so we don't have a lot of people who were black or Hispanic.
9: Okay.
4: And they were mostly healthcare professionals. But even then, a large number of people that was shown to be beneficial for the reduction specifically of type 2 diabetes. So this is one thing, you know, that I can tell my patients, so that we can tell people on the air, hey, look, if you got a lot of people in your family with type 2 diabetes, according to this, even if you just do some of these things, but the best thing was combining that aerobic activity with resistance training and don't watch TV as much.
9: Yeah, and you get it. It'll get you.
4: Sorry, Netflix.
9: I know it.
4: That's right.
9: No binge watching. I know it. Yeah, not for long bouts.
4: My wife gets, she does not like that. I have gone old school. And I am enjoying watching series one episode at a time. I don't care how many they drop.
9: Like you'll get up and walk away.
4: No, one a week. That's
9: one,
4: it.
9: Oh, one a week like one a normal a TV show.
4: One a week like it used to be.
9: Yes, like it used to be. That's right, Doc. Let me tell you one time, when Love is Blind first dropped on Netflix, I sat with my cell phone for, I think, 4 hours and binge-watched the whole season. I had whiplash the next morning. Like, I could not move my neck.
4: That's a good sign. Your body is telling you this is not good for you.
9: I know. That's why I don't do it anymore.
4: Yeah, exactly. This is Southern Remedy. The number to call if you have a question about your health or the health of someone near and dear to you is 1-877-MPB-RING. That's 1-877-672-7400. Going to take our last break of the hour, and when we come back, plenty of time to touch on a couple of things or hit one last call.

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Dr. Jimmy with you this morning, answering your calls, questions, and emails about any kind of healthcare topic that you are interested in. That number to call is 1-877-MPB-RING. 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I know a lot of people aren't able to do it, or you just caught like half the show and you're like, just a couple more things that I want to, you know, catch about that. You can always go back and do that. Or if you're old school, you can just look us up online at mpbonline.org and search for the archive there and listen to programs. One other thing, you know, we'd mentioned, like, how do you, you know, what's the best way to prevent type 2 diabetes? By the way, there have been some studies done on having exercise as an intervention once you have diabetes. So I don't want that, you know, people to think, well, I've already got diabetes, this is not going to work for me. That's not true. It can work, can be very powerful as sort of one thing in your arsenal to fight diabetes. Same could be said about another chronic disease that affects a lot of Mississippians and a lot of people in our listening area, and that's hypertension. And a lot, you know, we are really prone to pick out one thing, you know, hey doc, what about this? Can I just do this and it can affect my, you know, it can help treat my or help me prevent hypertension? A lot of things can do that, but when we tease them out, and you know, sodium is one. Certainly if you reduce your amount of sodium, it can have a pretty significant amount of decrease in your total numbers on your blood pressure, both the top and the bottom number. But don't forget the other things that you eat. So eating foods that are higher in potassium, not necessarily taking a potassium supplement, but eating the foods that are higher in potassium. So if you think about this, a lot of fruits and vegetables are going to be your pretty much your highest. That can be beneficial. If you do have any kind of health concerns, particularly kidney disease, you may want to, you know, just make sure that your physician is aware of that. But you can almost not go wrong with eating certain foods if your kidneys are functioning normally. So that's another way you can, you know, sort of treat things. But in every study that's been done where they tried to look at individually, well, what if we just do potassium supplements, or what if we do calcium supplements, from a blood pressure standpoint, it doesn't really pan out. There's something about doing it with the food and doing it with other things too that can have the biggest bang for your buck. So if you're looking for some ways to impact things, you just need to do that. Sort of like growing stuff, right? Like if you're growing tomatoes in Mississippi, which right now is hard because of the weather. It's not just one thing. It's not just potassium that you give them. It's not just, nitrogen that you give them or phosphorus. It can be all of those. And it does help to know what that soil is. You need a healthcare physician or provider that really is looking at you as a total person to look at all those things that can go into that. So we are just like growing tomatoes. Isn't that something? That's great. Well, thanks everybody for calling in today and for listening. So

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1: Dangerously hot and humid again today into tomorrow. There is the potential for isolated showers or thunderstorms, but they will be few and far between. Boonville will see sunny skies, a high today right around 100, a heat index near 110. Mainly clear sky tonight. Overnight lows will dip down to right around 75. Greenville could see a slight chance of a shower or two today, otherwise sunny skies, a high in the low 100s, a heat index near 112. Clear skies, overnight lows will drop to around.
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4: I'm Indira Lakshmanan. It's Here and Now. Coming up, a deadly school shooting turned David Hogg into a political activist. Now 26, he sees a shift in voters and in the Democratic Party.
5: The progressive movement is strong, and people are looking for candidates that are talking about what their vision is for a post-Donald Trump America.
3: Also, the view from Michigan as President Donald Trump temporarily suspends planned tariffs on Canadian imported goods.
4: And we hear from a survivor of the 2025 Eaton fire about what she learned from her experience as summer fires rage across the western U.S., Canada, and western Europe.
6: Your neighbors and your community will be your best line of defense in terms of taking care of one another.
3: The news is first.
7: Live from NPR News, I'm Lakshmi Singh. President Trump says on Truth Social that he is nominating Dr. Heidi Overton to lead the Food and Drug Administration. Overton has regularly briefed Trump on health policy matters. She was present when the president issued an executive order recently to reduce the number of childhood vaccinations, a move widely criticized by public health experts. The United Arab Emirates says it is suspending all trade with Iran after it came under Iranian missile attack. NPR's Hadil Al-Shalchi has the latest.
8: The Emirati Ministry of Foreign Affairs announced that it was halting all trade, commercial exchanges, and financial transactions with Iran until further notice after what it called, quote, regional escalations. On Tuesday, the UAE's defense ministry said Iranian missiles fell in open water. The Iranian foreign minister denied the allegation. The UAE came under intense fire as Iran targeted U.S. installations in the Gulf and Jordan at the beginning of the almost six-month war that shows no sign of ending. The latest sanction will put increasing pressure on Iran as the U.S. prepares to expand its economic restrictions on the country. Hadil Al-Shalchi, NPR News, Istanbul.
7: Voters in Alaska narrowed the field in races for Congress and governor during yesterday's primary elections. Alaska Public Media's Eric Stone reports all eyes are on the state's U.S. Senate race, which Democrats hope will help them flip the chamber.
9: Democratic former Congresswoman Mary Peltola is leading incumbent Republican Senator Dan Sullivan in the race for Senate. Both will advance to the general election in November, according to a race call by the Associated Press. Who will take the third and fourth spots on the ballot after Alaska's unique top four nonpartisan primary is up in the air. But as of late Thursday night, a retired teacher with the same first and last name as the incumbent Sullivan looked as if he might make the cut. Some Republicans have accused him of trying to siphon votes from the incumbent Sullivan. The teacher, though, insists he's simply fed up with the senator who shares his name. Alaska voters also narrowed a 17-candidate field to four in the race for governor. For NPR News, I'm Eric Stone in Juneau.
7: Kenyan authorities are investigating a helicopter crash that may have involved American lives. ABC News and NBC News both cite the State Department in reporting four U.S. deaths. Kenya's aviation agency says there were seven people on board the aircraft when it went down this morning in a remote part of northern Kenya. The locally owned Lady Lori helicopter says the aircraft was operating a charter flight when it crashed. It was carrying guests with Travel Company and Beyond. Ukrainian President Volodymyr Zelensky's fired one of the most senior members of his government in the wake of a broad corruption investigation that has also implicated a former lawmaker, bank officials, and Ukraine's former justice and energy ministers. Yesterday, the recently ousted defense minister demanded national elections. However, Zelensky says the

0: law bars such a vote while Ukraine is at war with Russia. 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
2: Good afternoon. It's 12:04. This is MPB News. I'm Desiree Frazier. Tonight, family, friends, and supporters will gather in Biloxi for a prayer rally to remember Nolan Wells on what would have been his 19th birthday. The Mississippi teen's death has drawn national attention, and the investigation continues more than a month after his body was found off Horn Island. The rally takes place at Greater St. John AME Church with Pastor Jamal Bryant of Georgia as the keynote speaker.
3: The emotional roller coaster that the family and the community is on is a speedy ride with no seatbelt. So we're coming really just to put our arms around them and extend prayers for them.
2: A candlelight vigil is also planned on Martha's Vineyard in Massachusetts to honor Wells' memory. In response to public pressure to release more information about the cause of Wells' death, Jackson County District Attorney Angel McElrath released a statement Tuesday saying her office cannot publicly discuss evidence, witness cooperation, or other details while the investigation continues. She notes prosecutors are bound by legal and ethical rules, adding her office will present a thorough and fair investigation to a grand jury and is asking the public to allow the process to work. Community leaders, project partners, and officials celebrate the groundbreaking of the Lakeland Drive Pedestrian Bridge today. It connects the LaFleur Museum District to the heart of Jackson for walking, biking, and recreation. Counties with burn bans issued by the State Forestry Commission continue to grow. Extreme heat, dry and windy conditions can cause fires that spread rapidly. 10 counties are prohibited from using anything with an open flame that produces an ember, such as campfires, fire pits, burn barrels, and debris burning. The list includes Covington, Simpson, Franklin, Capaya, and Wausau counties. Details are at mfcms.gov/burning.
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0: I'm Indira Lakshmanan. It's Here and Now. Election results today are a mixed bag for progressives who've been on a winning streak in many states. In Florida's primary for U.S. Senate, Democratic Socialist Angie Nixon easily defeated the far better funded establishment Democrat, Alex Vindman. But Florida's Congressman Jared Moskowitz, a pro-Israel moderate, beat a Democratic Socialist who had called for ending U.S. aid to Israel. Democratic Party progressive activist David Hogg was watching. As a teenager, Hogg survived the deadly school shooting in Parkland, Florida. Now he runs Leaders We Deserve, a group that supports young progressives running for office. David, welcome to Here and Now.
5: Thank you so much for having me.
0: David, what is your big takeaway from today's results across a handful of states from California to Florida?
5: That the progressive movement is strong. We saw what I would consider the largest upset of the election cycle so far last night in Florida, where State Representative Angie Nixon, despite being outspent 16-1, still managed to pull off a huge upset against her opponent in the Democratic primary and win that race. And it's because she showed up for her community. She had worked for years in the state legislature, and people are moving on from just candidates that talk about how they're against Donald Trump. They're looking for candidates that are talking about what their vision is for a post-Donald Trump America.
0: But as a new member of the DSA, she's going to be asked about some of the most radical parts of their agenda, such as abolishing prisons. Here she is on MS Now this morning. Let's listen.
6: I don't support abolishing prisons. What I do support is abolishing for-profit prisons because they exploit labor and they usher many of our children into the school-to-prison pipeline.
0: All right, David, you're from Florida. It has gone decidedly red in recent years. Do you think that Nixon actually has a snowball's chance in Florida in November?
5: You know, I'm always cautiously optimistic about my home state. The biggest growing political party in the state of Florida is actually not the Democratic Party or the Republican Party. It's no party affiliation at all. And it's because voters are really sick and tired of that state. Many of them moved there because of the cost of living crisis in our country, including my own family that moved there back in 2014 because we couldn't afford to live in California anymore. And I think that one of the things that across the board is aligning a lot of these DSA candidates and why they're winning these primaries is because people want something different, even if there are candidates within DSA that disagree with some of the parts of the platform, as Angie Nixon just said.
0: So, David, it wasn't a clean sweep for DSA or progressive candidates. Congressman Jared Moskowitz, who's a pro-Israel moderate Democrat, was able to fend off a challenge from a progressive primary opponent who was backed by Democratic Socialists who had called for cutting off U.S. aid to Israel. Let's listen to Jared Moskowitz on CNN.
7: People want normalcy. They want to stop this, you know, left extreme, right extreme. They want Washington to work for them.
0: All right. So he's referring to a left extreme. Let me ask you, is your organization, which is supporting progressives and young people, going to help Moskowitz, who's a fellow Democrat, win in November?
5: So across the board, we want Democrats to win, even if there are some Democrats like Moskowitz, who I've known for years. He was actually the state representative when the shooting at my high school happened. And he was instrumental in helping us change gun laws in Florida. And he's been a staunch supporter of stronger gun laws, even in a purple seat ever since. And the bottom line is Jared is in a tough fight now. And I'm fine to have some differences with my fellow Democrats, so long as we are united on the thing that matters most, which is defeating Republicans.
0: So I'm hearing a strong message from you that it's important, regardless of internal differences within the Democratic Party, to come together in November and support whatever Democrat is on the ticket. But aren't you making it a lot about age? And should the issue be about age, or should it be about the topics that are on the table? Affordability, health care, gun control, whatever the issues are that matter to the people of that community.
5: So I think the issues are really what matters most. And I think they actually go hand in hand. You know, I don't believe that we can have so many people in Congress that have not paid rent this century understand the real pressures that young people are under right now. And Americans of all ages who pay rents are under right now, when many of those members of Congress have owned their homes for years.
0: You know, I don't think I've ever heard you call him geriatric, but House Speaker Hakeem Jeffries is certainly an establishment Democrat. He told NBC's Meet the Press on Sunday that he does not support the Democratic Socialist agenda, but he's going to work with any of them who were elected. Here's what he said Democrats across the board should be focused on. Let's listen.
8: Lowering the high cost of living in areas like groceries and gas, and of course, housing, and fighting to make health care affordable for every single American, while at the same period of time pushing back against the corruption that has been unleashed on the American people and holding the crooks accountable.
0: That doesn't sound that different from what you're talking about. So are young progressives on message with establishment Democrats and maybe don't even realize it?
5: You know, I think ultimately the establishment is coming to many of the same talking points about affordability and fighting against corruption that progressives have paved the way to talk about. Affordability was not a big part of the conversation until Zohran really championed that and won in a huge upset in, you know, the New York City mayor's race. And now that's resonated across the country. And despite the establishment's freaking out, Zohran is now one of the most popular elected officials in the country.
0: All right. But David, I have to say there are a lot of people who may agree with your views, but who frankly don't bother showing up to vote because they believe that the system is too entrenched to change, that there's too much money in politics. For example, all these years, for a decade now, you've been working on gun reform. We've seen very little gun reform. And so what do you say to those young people who say, why should I even bother voting and showing up when the system is broken?
5: Here's the deal. I understand what those young people are thinking because I was one of those young people. I felt like the political system was so corrupt, I didn't want to participate in that. We don't have to mobilize every single young person in the country to actually start to win here. There are so few people, unfortunately, that vote that you only need to mobilize 10, 15, 20% of those young people to consistently get them out and voting and get substantial change.
0: David, I have to challenge you on something, though. We are a country that has voted for Donald Trump twice now, that has elected Donald Trump twice.
5: Who ran on an anti-corruption platform. What was the thing that he said in 2016 that he still said when he was running again in 2024? Drain the swamp over and over and over again. And I think there is something for Democrats to learn from that. Democrats can be the ones to answer that call successfully, finally, and actually say, no, we actually are the party that will fight against the corruption. It's hard to say that, though, when we continue to take so much corporate cash.
0: David Hogg is president of the group that supports young progressive candidates for office, Leaders We Deserve. Thank you so much, David.
5: Thank you.
4: Meanwhile, President Trump says he's temporarily suspended the planned 50% tariffs on around $20 billion worth of goods imported from Canada. Those taxes were set to go into effect last night at midnight, but the two countries have agreed to pause them until Friday while they work on a deal. Among the states most impacted by these tariffs is Michigan. The state has close ties to Canada through manufacturing and cross-border commerce. Let's explore that relationship further with Sandy K. Barua. He's the president and CEO of the Detroit Regional Chamber. He also served as the U.S. Assistant Secretary of Commerce under President George W. Bush. Sandy, welcome to Here and Now.
9: Rob, good to be with you.
4: So Michigan, obviously, is uniquely tied to Canada. Thousands of commercial trucks cross the border each day, moving a high volume of goods from Canada to Michigan. Explain to us a little bit about the relationship between Michigan and Canada up until now.
9: So we may be two nations, but we're definitely one region and we're one economy. Over the last 100 plus years, the auto industry in particular, but other manufacturing and other types of industry have built a binational, very integrated supply chain and customer chain that crosses the border. Give you just two quick examples.
4: Sure.
9: An automobile, before it is finally assembled, has parts in it that has crossed the U.S.-Canada border somewhere between 10 and 12 times before it finally gets installed in a Chrysler Pacifica minivan or a Ford Mustang, you know, depending on what side of the border. Hmm. The other one is that we have 6,000 plus medical professionals flowing into the greater Detroit region from Canada to work in our hospitals to take care of Americans and Michiganders. And we're incredibly grateful for that. So we are definitely one region.
4: That's really interesting. I mean, you just mentioned cars, you mentioned the movement of people as well. How else are businesses, workers, and consumers impacted by these tariffs?
9: So agriculture is another one. Michigan is the second most diverse agricultural state in the country, just next to California. And you know, the agricultural supply chain, both kind of the finished product, if you will, the finished vegetable or berry or whatever, they go back and forth, but also the supply chain to take care of the land, the fertilizer, the equipment, that stuff goes back and forth the border on a regular basis. It's really no different than the trade that you would see between Michigan and Indiana or Michigan and Ohio.
4: So I'm curious, what kind of Canadian products would suddenly be more expensive inside the United States throughout the country if these tariffs became reality?
9: Well, first of all, I want to take this particular 50% tariff talk with a little bit of a grain of salt. You know, we actually stopped tracking President Trump's tariff threats on our website because one, we hear the threat and then something different would happen. So we're now only tracking things that actually take place.
4: Interesting.
9: So, yeah. So, and again, it's a little bit, the president likes proclamations. It's obviously made him a successful political candidate. But for those of us who work in the business world, we're really focused on, what is the actual reality,
4: right,
9: as opposed to what is the rhetoric? During Donald Trump's presidency, we've really learned to focus on the reality and not the rhetoric.
4: So there's a bit of theater, according to you. I mean, Trump and Prime Minister Mark Carney of Canada are in supposed talks for a deal before this temporary pause ends on Friday. What sort of agreement would you be happy with?
9: Well, what we've been advocating for, and we've been advocating this for, really 2 years now, is that we need a renewal of the USMCA trilateral trade agreement. That is what the North American market needs, and that's what we need to get to.
4: That is Sandy K. Barua. He's the president and CEO of the Detroit Regional Chamber. Thank you, Sandy.
9: Good to be with you.
4: You're listening to Here and Now.
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4: It's Here and Now. The race for a closely watched U.S. Senate seat in Alaska will come down to former Congresswoman Mary Peltola and the incumbent Republican Dan Sullivan. But another candidate, also named Dan Sullivan, could turn the general election upside down. If that sounds confusing to you, you are not alone. That's why we've got Eric Stone here to explain it all. He's a politics reporter for Alaska Public Media. Eric, you were up late last night watching the primary results come in. Thanks for joining us.
16: Absolutely. Glad to be here.
4: So before we get to the dueling Dan Sullivans, let's talk about Alaskan Democrat Mary Peltola. Democrats think they have a shot to control the Senate if they can flip Alaska. Did Mary Peltola show signs last night that she can do that?
16: Well, Mary Peltola did run ahead of Dan Sullivan last night. Right now, it looks like she's about 5 points ahead of him. But this is a snapshot in time. There's a lot of campaign to go.
4: So Peltola was the first Alaska native to represent the state in Congress when she won in 2022, but she only served one full term. What kind of message is she trying to get across to voters in a state that has long supported Republicans?
16: Well, it's a lot of the message that she ran on in prior years. Her slogan for years has been fish, family, freedom. She's a moderate Democrat. And this year, you're also seeing a lot of things like affordability. Everything costs a ton up here anyway, and energy prices are rising. So that's been a big theme in her campaign. You're also seeing her lean basically into like an anti-corruption message, talking about fixing a rigged system. She's calling for 12-year term limits in Congress. There's also, you know, Alaska-specific stuff. She's calling for a ban on, you know, factory trawlers, or these big boats with giant nets that catch things like pollock and groundfish. Right. There's been a lot of attention on the salmon and halibut that wind up in those nets as bycatch.
4: Now, she's going to have to get past the incumbent Republican Dan Sullivan, who's also backed by President Trump and well-known around Alaska. How deep in is his built-in advantage?
16: Well, he won convincingly against his last major challenger in 2020. Peltola is generally thought of, though, as a stronger candidate. You know, she was the last Democrat to win a statewide race in Alaska in 2022. He does have a significant base of support. He's been talking a lot about his record of delivering for Alaska in terms of, you know, President Trump's tax cuts bill, in terms of build up in military and the Coast Guard and things like that. So it is going to be a tough race for Peltola to win.
4: So the top four candidates in Alaska's open primary advance to the general election, regardless of party. And right now, a second person named Dan Sullivan is actually in third place. Republicans have said that he's trying to confuse voters to help Mary Peltola. What kind of wild card would it be if two Dan Sullivans end up on the ballot in November?
16: Well, he is in third right now, but he has a very small fraction of the vote, like 2.5%. There has been so much coverage of the fact that he's on the ballot that I think folks in Alaska are generally aware that there are two Dan Sullivans on the ballot. And I don't see it dampening a ton of support for the incumbent. He insists that he is not trying to confuse voters. He says he's basically just fed up with the senator with the same name. Fourth place candidates could be a wild card as well. There's a fringe Democrat and a fringe Republican fighting for the last spot. They're separated by a handful of votes right now, so we might not know for a little bit.
4: That's Eric Stone, reporter with Alaska Public Media. Eric, thank you.
16: Anytime.
0: A new artificial intelligence tool may soon be at our disposal, and it could be a game changer. Researchers at the Dana-Farber Cancer Institute and Massachusetts General Hospital say they have created an AI tool that can dig through people's electronic health records and predict the likelihood of a patient developing almost 400 diseases, including heart disease and cancer. Dr. Sarah Urbit is a cardiologist at MGH in Boston and lead author of a new paper in the journal Nature about this new AI tool. Dr. Urbit, Sarah, welcome to Here and Now.
17: Thank you so much for having me.
0: So, Sarah, let's start by explaining this study. How many people's patient records did you study, and how were you able to form an AI model that could analyze who's at higher risk of what kinds of disease?
17: So we considered over 700,000 individuals from the UK Biobank, from All of Us, which is an NIH project to collect electronic health records from the United States population, and from Mass General Brigham Biobank. And we were interested in almost 350 diseases that occur more frequently, for instance, in the UK Biobank. And we modeled how individuals tend to have increased or decreased risk of each disease based on their exposure to a variety of these patterns over time.
0: Well, I'm fascinated by this because on the one hand, the best doctors ideally get to know you over time and have the sort of extra human touch that allows them to understand what environmental factors in your life, social, socioeconomic factors might be increasing or decreasing your risk of certain disease in ways that you would think a medical record would not. What you're saying, though, is that by looking at your history of your interactions with the medical profession, diagnoses, putting it together with various genetic data that you have, that you can somehow build on that picture. Am I understanding that right?
17: That's exactly it. I would say it's not a replacement to the amazing things that doctors do in clinic every day. It augments our ability to do that. It improves it because we are limited as physicians in the amount of data that we can consider and the amount of data that we're exposed to.
0: Well, it's fascinating because it seems to have a predictive function, right? So you
17: Correct,
0: take
17: yes.
0: any person and you plug their data into this tool, and then ideally at some point in the future, your regular doctor would be able to do this and tell you, hey, Joe, I think you might have you're at higher risk for heart disease, or you're at higher risk for this kind of cancer. Now, the question is, though, and we've heard this a lot in medicine, that the more we have these predictive tools, the more that ethical concerns come up about people, for example, doing 23andMe and finding out that they might have a higher propensity for Alzheimer's, for example. But what if they don't actually get it? And so there have been all sorts of, biomedical, ethical questions over the years about should patients have this information if they are not necessarily going to get the disease? What do you say to that?
17: Such a wonderful question. And it's one I wrestle with myself. I have to say, I think that the power and the potential of this tool is actually tremendous optimism and agency for the patient and for the physician. Because the argument that we make is that you should actually not be giving a patient a 10-year or a lifetime risk, which in some ways sort of sounds like a sentence. This is the hand of cards you're dealt and you better be happy with it. It's saying, this is where you're at today. We have this amazing dynamic tool, which will calculate where you're at next year when we have an updated profile for you. We'll incorporate that information together and we'll make an adjustment. And perhaps you made changes in behavior, which said that, you know, there was this trajectory that you were on and you actually deviated below it because you started to exercise. You started to take a medication regularly. You did something to change where you were going. So this model is a prediction, but it is not destiny. And because it allows for this granular revision every year, and in fact, that's very much the numbers that we quote for things to be used on a dynamic yearly basis, it hugely amplifies a patient's ability to change where they're going.
0: Now, at this point, this is a study you published in Nature. So how many years away are we from this being a tool that clinicians could actually use rather than just research that leads to a published paper?
17: I think it depends how amenable some of the hospital systems and electronic health systems are to incorporating it. I will say that I was able to run a lot of this on a laptop, right? And it was built on algorithms that we developed that are, quote, simple enough to run in the time it takes to write a paper. They're not things you have to sort of set and wait for a year to run. So I think if healthcare system and if an electronic healthcare record were able to buy into this and willing to incorporate it into their computer system, I think it could be up and running in less than a year.
0: Wow. Well, I'm really curious, ultimately, how much better prediction actually leads to better prevention. In other words, if you get this tool working, could it eventually change for a patient in terms of earlier screening, more tailored prevention, different treatments? And how strong is the line between forecasting risk and actually improving outcomes?
17: That you're in my wheelhouse. I work actually in preventive cardiology. And so you can't improve something until you can measure it. So if we have these one-year granular predictions, currently, we don't really have a lot of research that's based on what to do with a one-year prediction. But if we said we now have this tool that gives this patient a number, and we can follow a group of patients who have this one-year number and see how they respond to a variety of treatments or therapeutic suggestions, now we actually have an established pathway by which to use these measurements to change outcomes. So it's a great point that just because we have a prediction for you doesn't mean we necessarily have a prescription.
0: Well, Sarah, given that one in every three Americans will at some point in their life be diagnosed with cancer, and not all of those are hereditary, some of them seem to come from out of the blue, will a tool like yours help doctors realize when people are at elevated risk and help them change their behaviors to try to save them from life-threatening diseases like cancer or heart disease?
17: You know, I'm not an oncologist, so I will speak cautiously, but I am cautiously optimistic that this will help to identify individuals who would benefit from earlier screening, as well as exclude those individuals who may be, you know, false positives and that you may not want to expose to testing that might raise unnecessary concerns.
0: Dr. Sarah Urbitt is a cardiologist at Mass General Hospital in Boston and lead author of a paper in the journal Nature about a new AI tool she created that could soon help physicians predict one's likelihood of developing almost 400 different diseases. Dr. Urbitt, thank you so much.
17: Thank you.
0: It's Here and Now.
18: Live from NPR News in Boston, I'm Steve Brown. The Justice Department is defending its prosecution of former FBI Director James Comey and claims there's no serious dispute that a social media post of seashells could be understood as a threat against President Trump. Prosecutors also called into question Comey's account that he found the seashells in the numerical arrangement 8647 while walking on a North Carolina beach. Prosecutors say Comey intended a physical threat. Comey's legal team calls it a vindictive prosecution and says Comey's post didn't amount to a true threat. Ukrainian President Volodymyr Zelensky has fired a senior official amid a corruption investigation involving a deputy head of the presidential office. This development follows the recent dismissal of the defense minister, who is calling for national elections in a direct challenge to Zelensky, despite Russia's four-year full-scale invasion. The graft investigation centers on money laundering linked to a major corruption case. Ukraine has seen military successes in recent months, but is struggling to counter Moscow's missile attacks. An Ebola outbreak in Congo has surpassed 5,000 confirmed cases. That makes it one of the largest ever recorded. This rare type of Ebola has no approved vaccine or treatment. 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
19: 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Children and adults with autism spectrum disorder have difficulty with communication and interaction with people, restricted interest, and repetitive behaviors. These symptoms hurt the person's ability to function properly in school, at work, and socially. And though ASD can be a lifelong disorder, the right treatments can significantly improve the outcome. The American Academy of Pediatrics recommends that all children be screened for autism. If you're concerned that your child may have symptoms of ASD, ask your doctor about screening.
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4: It's Here and Now. The Walt Disney Company is suing the Federal Communications Commission. Disney argues the Trump administration is violating its First Amendment rights by challenging all 8 of its ABC broadcast licenses and by investigating its popular daytime show, The View. Here's NPR media correspondent David Falkenflik.
22: FCC Chief Brendan Carr is investigating Disney's diversity, equity, and inclusion practices. More broadly, Carr is questioning whether Disney is a fit owner of licenses granted by the government to use the public airwaves for their local stations. Disney has two words to describe what he's doing, and they lead off the lawsuit. Those words are government censorship.
23: Well, obviously, the Disney lawsuit is without merit.
22: That's the FCC's Carr himself. I interviewed him last night about that core allegation of seeking to intimidate ABC's free speech. He spoke more about the bureaucratic process. Carr said he's going by the book. In this case, a year-long review that has expanded from DEI policies to internal communications among ABC news journalists about politics.
23: Disney has chosen to go to court to try to block the FCC from moving forward with respect to at least some of the procedural options are in front of the agency. But from our perspective, we're going to continue to follow the facts and the law wherever they may lead.
22: And Carr offered this dig.
23: Perhaps Disney is concerned or worried about how the record is developing. But again, ultimately, they're going to get a fair shake before the agency.
22: The legal team for Disney and ABC say that's already proven to be impossible. They argue the FCC under Carr has taken a series of actions because President Trump has publicly assailed ABC's news coverage, its commentary, and its late-night mockery of the president. Carr shrugged that off.
23: So broadcast is different than cable, different than newspaper, different than podcast, where you're getting free access to a very valuable public resource, the airwaves. Not only that, government enforces by keeping others off of their spectrum. That's not the case with newspaper. You pay for your trucks, you pay for your printing presses, same with tables, same with internet, you pay for distribution.
22: Carr and Trump have repeatedly said enough. Enough anti-Trump coverage. They've done so on social media and in interviews with conservative media. In our interview, Carr simply said broadcasters are required to live up to basic ideas of fairness.
23: But a lot of broadcasters are now seemingly saying, we want to break that deal. We want to keep free access to spectrum on the one hand, but we don't know about public interest obligations on the other.
22: Trump has called for ABC to be stripped of its licenses. There are more than 200 television stations around the country affiliated with ABC. The network owns just 8, but 6 of them are in some of the nation's largest markets, and they turn a big profit for the network and for Disney. To question them all at once is essentially unprecedented.
23: Perhaps that's a sign that as the FCC in recent years, over the last 10 or 15 years, maybe walked away from applying the law and the Communications Act as written by Congress. But ultimately, I think it's the job of the FCC to do those things.
22: Carr has launched investigations of every major broadcast network, including NPR. Every network, that is, except the Fox Broadcast Network, which is owned by Trump's political ally, Rupert Murdoch. And also not Trump's conservative allies on talk radio. Scrutiny of fairness, Disney and ABC argue, only seems to apply to those who have inspired the president's public attacks. The month before Trump returned to the White House, ABC settled a lawsuit he had privately filed over its coverage by paying $15 million to his foundation and another $1 million to his lawyers. Disney's new CEO, Josh D'Amaro, now says, enough. Carr says, we'll see. David Folkenflik, NPR News.
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1: 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Where does that leave U.S. allies in the Gulf? Meanwhile, Trump insists the Strait of Hormuz remains open and operating, but what's actually happening there? On the next morning edition from NPR News.
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0: I'm Indira Lakshmanan. It's Here and Now. Wildfires fueled by extreme heat and drought made worse by climate change have burned through millions of acres of land this summer across the Pacific Northwest, British Columbia, and Western Europe. Tens of thousands of people have been affected as homes and businesses have been destroyed. The story is a familiar one to Nikki High, who on the evening of January 7th, 2025, had to evacuate her home in Pasadena, California, to escape the deadly Eaton Fire. A Pasadena native and owner of a local bookstore called Octavia's Bookshelf, Nikki had no idea if her home or store would survive. Here she is at a U.S. Senate hearing earlier this month recounting that time.
24: After evacuating on January 7th, my husband and I drove back to our street the next morning to find it actively on fire. I drove the few blocks from my house to my bookshop and was relieved to discover that we were still standing and we had power and Wi-Fi access.
0: Nikki posted on social media 2 days later, letting customers know they could come to her store to charge their phones and get water and snacks. The response was overwhelming, and for 5 weeks, Octavia's Bookshelf, named after legendary sci-fi writer and Pasadena native Octavia Butler, served as a mutual aid hub. The Eaton Fire killed 19 people and destroyed more than 9,000 homes and businesses, and more than a year later, residents are still rebuilding. Octavia's Bookshelf is back in business, and it remains a place where Eaton survivors come seeking help. Nikki High joins us now to share lessons of how she and other survivors came together in the aftermath to rebuild their lives. Nikki, welcome to Here and Now.
24: Thank you so much for having me.
0: So this has been yet another devastating summer for communities, this time in Washington State, Oregon, Canada, also around the world, as far away as Portugal, France, and Greece. I imagine that seeing all the images of the destruction may bring back painful memories for you.
24: Oh, absolutely. Even a strong wind sort of brings back that moment, but certainly watching the devastation that's occurring now, it's so devastating. And it, for people like me, we're just reliving the nightmare we went through in January of 2025 all over again. Our hearts really do go out to those communities.
0: So take us back to what you experienced. Your street was on fire. You were running a small business. What happened on that night?
24: Yeah, so after evacuating, I was actually not able to get back to my house until the following morning. When I got to my house, actually the end of the block, the street was actively on fire. I mean, there were sounds sort of like a tick, tick, tick. Then you'd hear boom. There were embers the size of basketballs. And I sat there in horror with my husband and my other neighbors. There were no fire trucks or first responders. We saw one. He drove by our street, and we were waving him down, and he shrugged his shoulders sort of like in a I'm sorry sort of a motion. And so I actually did not know if my house survived for several days post-fire, because the fire went on for quite some time, and then the National Guard was deployed. So a friend of mine actually told me, she said, I see the front of your house. She was able to use her press pass. She said, your house, your street's entirely gone, but I see the facade of your house. There were approximately 9 homes on a street of over 250 houses that are still standing today. My house is one of them, but it looked like a war zone all around me, and it was just one of the most devastating days of my life.
0: So what inspired you to transform your store into a mutual aid center? And did the community response surprise you in that there was so much need, but you also got lots of donations to sustain the hub?
24: The response was unreal. People just came by sort of in a daze. They weren't sure what they needed or what to do. And I just started to try to assist people as they came in. I had folks drive up and say, hey, well, do you have enough water for me to take back to my sister's house where we evacuated? And so that was when I posted another post on Instagram, and I said, hey guys, you know, if anybody has water or masks, we can really use it. I mean, you have to understand at this point, the city of Altadena was actively on fire. The streets were just a haze of gray and smoke. You couldn't even see before your you know, more than a foot in front of you. And it was really terrible. And within hours, I had trucks and delivery drivers pulling up with cases and cases of water and masks. And within about 2 days, I thought, okay, we have an operation on our hands, because we had so many people saying, hey, by the way, do you have an air purifier? Do you have these other items? And so I just thought, well, I'll go back to the same community that helped me 2 days ago. And I said, hey guys, we kind of need purifiers and food and diapers. And I did it until the needs were met. As I think back on those moments and just understanding how connected this community is to one another, I think, well, you know, that's just what we do.
0: Right. Well, in the immediate aftermath, you had an incredible response, and you spearheaded this sort of community center. As you say, so many people were willing to pitch in and donate, and neighbors helping neighbors. It's now been a year and a half since the Eaton and Palisade fires. Your community is no longer in the headlines, but you have said that the effects on fire survivors last long beyond when the flames are put out.
24: Absolutely. There are still barriers to returning home, whether that's being uninsured, underinsured, The lengthy process of obtaining permits to rebuild, not understanding rebuild options for our community members that were renters. They are now faced with living outside of the community because rents have doubled, even tripled in some cases. We are still dealing with the impacts of respiratory issues. So there's still so much work to do, and it's difficult to keep that message alive. And so we are left in many cases to do what we did 19 months ago, and that's to just lean on each other.
0: Well, you've taken leadership in helping people grieve and process their losses from the fire. You led a series of summer workshops. You hosted grief support sessions, a chance for fire survivors to come and share information with each other. People are still rebuilding and dealing with the effects. What do you want listeners to know about the kind of support that is needed in the immediate aftermath of these wildfires and even 1 and 2 years down the road?
24: That's a great question. I think what they need to know immediately is that your neighbors and your community will be your best line of defense in terms of taking care of one another. There is just something about a community experiencing a tragedy of this magnitude together that sort of eliminates the differences between you. And I think that that network of community is super important, not only in the initial stages, but a year and a half later. In terms of small businesses in this community, I think being able to donate or to support the business, every little bit helps. And it keeps us open so that we can continue to provide workshops and community-focused groups that empower our community and help us to heal from this and to get back home.
0: It's a long-term process of paying it forward and helping those people who've been suffering through fires and loss this summer. Nikki High is a survivor of the Eaton Fire and the owner of Octavia's Bookshelf in Pasadena, California. Nikki, thank you so much for joining us.
24: Thank you, Indira. I really appreciate it.
0: And this afternoon on All Things Considered, what astronomers hope to learn from a new discovery of the fastest known star in our galaxy. It travels 100,000 times faster than a commercial airplane. Talk about motion sickness. Near the black hole that's at the center of the Milky Way. You can hear that story on the NPR app or right here on your reliable local member station. It's Here and Now.

0: up a chair for Deep South Dining. Join Malcolm White and Carol Palmer for conversations about food, culture, and the tastes of the South. 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
3: It's Here and Now. Healthcare workers at a hospital in Michigan have been on strike since last September. It's now one of the longest running nursing strikes in the country. One reason behind the strike and others across the country is the risk of violence. Federal data show hospital workers are 7 times more likely to be injured on the job due to violent acts than the general working population. Lynn Arditti has this story.
4: Nurse Crystal Doge is used to dealing with blood and broken bones in the emergency department, but she never thought she'd have to see so many of her colleagues getting hurt.
5: I've seen nurses get shoved, pushed, scratched. The biggest one is bitten.
4: Doge works at Henry Ford Genesis Hospital near Flint, Michigan. And violence at work is one reason she and her coworkers have been on strike since last September. She says other hospitals aren't any better.
5: It's the same everywhere I go.
4: In a statement, spokeswoman Dana Jay said Henry Ford Health doesn't tolerate any violence and has taken measures to prevent it, and that the strike is about pay, not safety. But she acknowledged that violence against healthcare workers is a nationwide problem. From New York to New Orleans, hospital workers have walked off the job.
6: Emergency rooms right now are like a powder keg.
4: That's Rachel Otis at the University of Wisconsin-Madison's nursing school.
6: As we look at Medicaid expenditures being cut, outpatient clinics losing funding, the emergency department is the only place with open doors for people.
4: And when emergency departments are understaffed, the risk of workplace violence goes up. To improve safety, many nurses' unions say hospitals should limit how many patients each nurse has to care for at any one time. California and Oregon have passed laws that do that, and a few other states have considered them. But there's no federal law limiting the number of patients. The American Hospital Association opposes nurse-patient ratios. When some psychiatric hospitals in California started accepting fewer patients, the association said that showed the new minimum staffing rules didn't work because they hamstring hospitals that want to care for more patients. On the other side is National Nurses United, the largest nurses union in the country. Every year, they push Congress to pass national staffing requirements. Jane Thomason is the union's workplace safety expert.
7: Employers are not doing what they need to around staffing, and they're creating these really dangerous, untenable conditions.
4: What states have done is toughen punishments for people who injure healthcare workers. Most states have made that a felony, and the Hospital Association wants to make it a federal crime. But Thomason of the nursing union says stiffer punishments don't help prevent violence.
7: It is not a rational decision to be violent. It is an aspect of not receiving the healthcare that they needed when they needed it.
4: Rhode Island is one of the states where patients who hurt healthcare workers can face felony charges. That didn't stop an assault in January at Butler Hospital, a psychiatric facility in Providence. A patient became angry at how long he'd been waiting. He attacked 2 nurses, a security guard, and a police officer. When Butler Hospital staff went on strike, their demands included hiring more staff.
8: We are the union!
9: Mighty, mighty union!
4: Andrew Kimball Mirzai is a mental health worker. He said one time when he'd just started working at Butler, he was alone, monitoring a patient waiting to be admitted.
10: Out of nowhere, he stood up, looked at me, and just repeatedly punched me in the face.
4: Kimball Mirzai said he wound up with a concussion and broken nose. Looking back, he says,
10: we should have had at least another staff member with us.
4: Especially because he was new on the job. Butler President Mary Maron didn't respond to specific questions about January's assault. But in a statement, she said the hospital recognizes the importance of protecting its employees, and managers meet regularly with staff about how to strengthen protections. For NPR News, I'm Lynn Arditti in Providence, Rhode Island.
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11: And now a note about the U.S. national debt. Okay, so Rob, do you want the good news first or the bad news?
3: I think we get enough bad news in the news, so I will take the good news, please.
11: Bad news, Rob. 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
3: You tricked me.
11: The national debt is about to surpass $40 trillion with a T.
3: Nice.
11: And as of today, the Treasury Department says it's more than $39.9 trillion.
3: That's right. Some online debt clocks show what looks like a real-time indicator. That's just a visualization, but the spinning numbers can give you the feeling of vertigo. And the debt is growing faster this year than even the Treasury Department predicted. One of the reasons is President Trump's Liberation Day tariffs. When the Supreme Court struck down those import taxes back in February, that was a $250 billion hit to federal revenue projections for the year. And the Pentagon is asking Congress for funds for the war with Iran.
11: The Congressional Budget Office's latest projection puts the deficit for this year alone at more than $2.1 trillion.
3: Here and Now is a production of NPR and WBUR. I'm Rob Schmitz.
11: And I'm Indira Lakshmanan. This is Here and Now.

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0: factor closer to 115. Partly cloudy sky overnight, low right around 80 overnight. And in Gulfport, we have a chance of some showers and storms mid-90s today with a heat index near 110. A decrease in the cloud cover, overnight lows near 80. I'm meteorologist Sally Russell. 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
2: From NPR and WBUR Boston, I'm Indira Lakshmanan.
3: And I'm Rob Schmitz. It's Here and Now. Coming up, the latest from the Florida primaries, with interesting results for the Democrats as they try to win a first statewide race since 2018.
2: Also, as he departs as NPR's Africa correspondent, Emmanuel Akinwotu talks about what he learned about a vast and varied continent.
4: It's been kind of a professional journey and a personal journey, understanding my roots more deeply and also understanding this region.
3: And a look at AI bots, from concerns about digital ones.
5: Having these fake personas entrapping people, is this the type of society you want to live in?
3: To the failure of physical ones.
6: These robots that are supposed to detect and deter crime, people aren't that afraid of them.
3: Coming up Here and Now.
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7: Live from NPR News in Washington, I'm Lakshmi Singh. Three of the candidates President Trump endorsed ended up losing in yesterday's Republican primaries in Florida and Wyoming. NPR's Tamara Keith reports there may be some cracks emerging in the president's grip on the Republican Party.
8: The win rate for candidates President Trump has endorsed remains well over 90%. But in the crowded primary field for Florida's 19th congressional district, Trump endorsed late and his pick came in second. Scandal-plagued Congressman Corey Mills failed in his bid for re-election in Florida's 7th congressional district. Trump had endorsed him early, but in an after-the-fact social media post, the president claimed he had told Mills to drop out. In Wyoming's Republican gubernatorial primary, Trump's endorsed candidate also lost to a more moderate Republican, and it wasn't even close. Tamara Keith, NPR News.
7: President Trump confirms on social media today that he is nominating Dr. Heidi Overton for Food and Drug Administration Commissioner. Overton is a White House advisor and has regularly briefed the president on health policy issues. She was present when Trump recently issued an executive order to reduce the number of childhood vaccinations, a move that has been widely criticized by public health experts in the U.S. President Trump says the U.S. and Canada reached a last-minute deal to delay 50% U.S. tariffs on $20 billion worth of Canadian products.
9: The tariffs will be non-existent for our farmers. Our farmers were paying tremendous tariffs into Canada, and those tariffs are going to be totally eviscerated, down to zero.
7: The sanctions were due to take effect after midnight this morning. Canadian Prime Minister Mark Carney says there was significant progress in negotiations with the Americans, adding there is more work to do. Ukraine launched another swarm of hundreds of drones deep into Russia overnight. The attack comes amid a wider Ukrainian campaign targeting Russian energy and logistics hubs. From Moscow, NPR's Charles Maines has the latest.
10: This time, Ukrainian drones struck an oil refinery and damaged a residential building in the Republic of Bashkortostan. The region's governor, Rady Khabirov, confirmed the Ukrainian attack and said the drones had caused a fire at an oil facility already undergoing maintenance from previous Ukrainian strikes. Sustained Ukrainian attacks across Russia's energy and logistics sectors have caused rolling gas shortages across much of Russia this summer, with just a third of gas stations nationwide currently offering petrol for sale. That's meant long lines for drivers and government-imposed caps on how much gas can be purchased once Russians actually reach the pump. Charles Maines, NPR News, Moscow.
7: You're listening to NPR News. Japanese Prime Minister Sanae Takaichi leveled a rare, though mild, rebuke against the United States. She says it's, quote, very unfortunate the Trump administration opted to impose sanctions on the International Criminal Court and its Japanese president, Judge Tomoko Akane, yesterday. Washington has sought to undermine the ICC for issuing an arrest warrant for Israeli Prime Minister Benjamin Netanyahu and investigating U.S. troops in Afghanistan. A massive emergency response is underway near John F. Kennedy International Airport in Queens, where a tanker truck overturned and spilled about 3,000 gallons.

0: of gasoline. There's been no immediate word of injuries. Nebraska's largest school district asked city officials to no longer give school resource officers electric shock lifts. The Omaha City Council had approved the purchase of 40 pairs last year for school resource officers. Nebraska Public Media's Jolie Peel reports.
1: Omaha Public School Superintendent Matthew Ray is requesting electric shock gloves no longer be used by school resource officers, effective immediately. He sent a letter to city and police officials in Omaha and Bellevue. The news comes after parents, students, and community members denounced the use of electric shock gloves at the district's board meeting Monday night, including Nora Wessel, a senior at Central High School.
2: These are adults we are supposed to be able to trust, but these weapons create a barrier for students to turn to resource officers when needed.
1: The gloves were used twice in OPS last school year. Mayor John Ewing says the city will respect the request. For NPR News, I'm Jolie Peel.
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7: And I'm Rob Schmitz. It's Here and Now. Florida Democrats took competing paths in last night's primary elections as they try to win their first statewide race since 2018. They chose a Democratic socialist instead of the establishment candidate in the state's U.S. Senate primary race. While in the contest to replace Governor Ron DeSantis, they chose a former Republican as their nominee. Tristan Wood is a senior political reporter with member station WFSU in Tallahassee, Florida. Tristan, welcome.
8: It's good to be on. Thanks for having me.
7: It's good to have you. Let's start with this surprise win in the Democratic Senate primary. Democratic Socialist Angie Nixon defeated retired Lieutenant Colonel Alex Vindman despite a huge fundraising disadvantage. The race was not even close. What happened?
8: For a national audience, you know, it's quite a shock. I mean, you know, $16 million versus just under $1 million with a name like Alex Vindman, who's nationally known. But it's so important to remember that a national audience, it wasn't the people voting in this Democratic primary. It was Florida Democrats, you know, and Angie Nixon, since she was elected to the Florida House in 2020, she's been one of the most vocal Democratic legislators against Governor Ron DeSantis and the Republican agenda here in Florida. One of the things that got her massive attention recently was when she was protesting from the floor, taking the floor with a blowhorn, speaking out against Florida's redistricting that took place. And then later, had a staged a sit-in in Governor Ron DeSantis's office where she was arrested, right? So this goes to show that, you know, with Nixon, you know, being in elected office for 6 years, earning millions worth of paid media over those 6 years, it was able to, you know, help her build relationships with local Democratic parties around the state of Florida. That really had her personal brand here in the state go further than those $16 million and national name ID could buy Vindman.
7: That is a fascinating result. Florida was once considered a swing state, but has shifted firmly to the right in recent years. There are 1.5 million more registered Republicans than Democrats there, according to statewide voter registration data. How tough will it be for someone like Nixon, who is a Democratic socialist, as we've mentioned, to win in Florida?
8: That's kind of the tricky situation statewide Democrats have in Florida. They need to do two things that the Republicans don't need to do. They need to win over 60 to 70% of no party registration voters, and they need to keep their base energized and enthusiastic to show up. It's clear from Nixon's results that, you know, enthusiastic Democratic voters statewide are more aligned with her direction from that outcome. However, it's important to note that Florida's NPA registered voters tend to lean more conservative or centrist. So it's kind of a double bind that even if Vindman came out, he would struggle with, because, you know, a candidate must simultaneously appeal to the center while building an enthusiastic high turnout performance from their base. So Nixon faces an uphill battle running against Republican U.S. Senator Ashley Moody. And it's going to be a tough uphill race for her.
7: So let's talk about these two House races where progressives fell short. Democratic Representatives Jared Moskowitz and Debbie Wasserman Schultz will hold on to their seats after facing challenges from the left. What happened there?
8: So Nixon's performance was statewide, right? And that shows that. But an important thing to note about Florida politics, especially Democratic politics, is that South Florida regularly constitutes a more concentrated centrist or moderate Democratic voter base than the rest of the state. Now, why is that? South Florida has a higher concentration of business and tech workers. It has a long-standing immigrant communities that are hostile to socialism and communism. You have a more concentrated population of more affluent retirees, right? If you look at Moskowitz district specifically, it's quite interesting because how his district was redrawn under this redistricting in Florida recently, it took up a section of the Florida coastline in South Florida that notably has shifted a lot more conservative since Trump first took office, right? District is leaning more in favor for Republicans just by a smidge, right? So those factors, you know, kind of the condos along South Florida's coastline turning from blue to more purple or red in recent years, really goes to show the political tenor in these isolated specific South Florida districts that led to more favorable conditions for clear Democratic names like Debbie Wasserman Schultz and Moskowitz. Another interesting about Moskowitz's district is that it is 25% Jewish, whereas Oliver Larkin, you know, ran a largely critical of Israel communication strategy. And if judging by the outcome, it didn't pay off for him.
7: So very quickly here, we've got about 30 seconds left. Florida voters are going to be choosing a new governor to replace two-term Republican Governor Ron DeSantis. Last night, Democrats chose a former Republican turned independent Trump critic turned Democrat as their nominee. His name is David Jolly. He'll be facing Republican Byron Donalds. How is that race shaping up?
8: So it's interesting what I talked about there because Angie Nixon, you know, she represents a more DSA aligned Democratic path where, you know, David Jolly represents a more centrist one. So Although the Democrats couldn't consolidate it into one candidate, they've consolidated on their top of the ticket ballot going into November. So although it's still heavily Republican favored, kind of that turnout might drive turnout for both of them.
7: That sounds good. Tristan Wood is a senior political reporter with member station WFSU in Tallahassee, Florida. Thank you, Tristan.
8: Thank you very much.
6: Biotech company Moderna and pharmaceutical giant Merck released a new report today saying that an experimental vaccine can stop the recurrence of the deadliest skin cancer, melanoma. Patients in the FDA-approved trial received personalized mRNA therapy, which in combination with another drug stopped melanoma from recurring. Researchers are optimistic the results could prove effective against other cancers, too. For more, we're joined by Wall Street Journal reporter Xavier Martinez. Welcome, Xavier.
9: Thanks so much for having me.
6: So this is a very new therapy. It's a vaccine derived from specific cancer cells in individual patients' bodies. How does it work?
9: Exactly. I think when you hear that cancer vaccine, you think of a flu shot or something like this. But this is kind of different. It's made for a specific cancer patient after they're diagnosed. And so the process works like this. A patient has surgery to remove their tumor. Doctors biopsy that tumor and sequence its DNA to find the specific mutations that are driving that person's cancer. And then scientists build a vaccine using mRNA that trains the immune system to recognize those exact mutations. It takes about 6 weeks to manufacture, and it's literally a one-person batch unique to that patient's tumor.
6: Wow. This sounds like exactly the kind of personalized medicine we've been hearing is on the horizon. Is this the first breakthrough in that realm?
9: you know, this is just about as personalized as medicine gets right now. There are other types of cell therapies that use similar sort of methodologies, but, you know, this is not a drug sitting on a shelf that gets given to everyone in the same way. Every dose is built for one specific patient based on their unique genetic mutations in their own tumor.
10: Wow, that sounds expensive to individually sequence a cancer genome. How much is this going to cost for patients?
9: Absolutely. That's one of the biggest questions on Wall Street's mind right now. We're still waiting to see the exact numerical results of this study. We know that they met their main goals, but we're not sure by how much. I think people are expecting the price will be relatively high. It is manufactured here in the U.S. in Massachusetts at Moderna's facility, and so distribution wouldn't be across the world, but it could be quite expensive.
10: Well, Xavier, let me ask you, mRNA vaccines are very controversial with the Make America Healthy Again movement, many of whom make up President Trump's base. Moderna isn't even calling this cancer therapy a vaccine, though it uses the same technology. Why not?
9: Absolutely. I think one key distinction, and I referenced this earlier, is just the fact that it's not given as a preventative measure, like a flu shot or something like that. I mean, this is used as a quote-unquote therapeutic to address people with cancer. But, you know, in calls with researchers and with clinicians, that topic does come up a lot, right? How do you message this when there is so much skepticism about vaccines and specifically about mRNA? And I think that it's a question on everyone's mind. How do you talk about it? How do you explain it to the public? Because there are some differences, although there are some similarities.
10: All right, you've interviewed cancer researchers. What do they say about how promising this is?
9: Researchers are cautiously optimistic that this will represent a big breakthrough on how we treat cancers. There's a lot of other studies going on to see how this type of technology might be able to work in different kinds of tumors. The researchers decided to start with melanoma because it does have the most sort of unique mutations. And so moving it into different types of cancers like lung cancer, pancreatic cancer, is really going to determine, you know, how widespread it's going to be used. But it really represents, in a lot of people's minds, a great step forward.
10: Well, you report that Moderna and Merck have other trials underway. So it looks like the goal is to individually target all sorts of cancers.
9: Absolutely. The goal here from Moderna's perspective is definitely to broaden this out to as many different types of cancers as they can. There's three that are further along than the rest, I would say. They're testing it in a bladder cancer, a very common form of lung cancer, and a kidney cancer. And so it's going to be really interesting to see sort of if these results hold up for a long period of time with melanoma, but also whether they're actually applicable to these other types of cancers, because that could make this not just a multi-billion dollar market, but tens and tens of billions of dollars per year for these companies.
10: Well, Xavier, Moderna became a household name during the pandemic because of their speedy development of a COVID vaccine. How has the company been doing since then, and how does this new trial affect their business?
9: This is enormous for Moderna. Since COVID, their vaccine demand has really fallen off, and the company has posted losses for years. This, however, marks their entry into cancer treatment, a market that's worth over $240 billion per year. Moderna's CEO told us last night that Moderna is now an oncology company, which is quite different from the COVID pandemic years. And the CEO is projecting that the company could return to sales growth by the end of this year. As for the stock market reaction, it's been remarkable today. The company has more than doubled in value during today's session so far.
10: That's Wall Street Journal reporter Xavier Martinez. Thank you so much.
9: Thank you.
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17: It's Here and Now. For 4 years, Emmanuel Akinwotu brought NPR audiences deep and vibrant stories from across the African continent. He took listeners to an Afro-Brazilian cultural festival in Lagos, Nigeria.
18: Nigerians never need an excuse to have a party. But as excuses go, the Fanti Carnival stands out.
17: He went to Sudan as it was reeling from years of civil war.
18: While a tentative peace holds in Khartoum, beyond the capital, whole communities have been scattered, living fractured lives in displacement camps like this one in Darfur.
19: Here you can see the sorrow. Here you can see the hunger. Here you can see the diseases.
17: Most recently, he traversed a 600-mile West African superhighway from Nigeria to Ivory Coast to tell countless human stories along the way.
18: Almost everyone who travels by road west from Lagos to Abidjan knows the toughest part of the journey is at the beginning, on the notorious Lagos-Badagry Road towards the border with Benin.
17: His tenure at NPR has now come to an end, and he joins us to talk about the most important stories he told us from Africa. Emmanuel, welcome.
18: Thanks for having me.
17: So you joined NPR 4 years ago, but you've been reporting from Africa for a decade. What has it been like for the past 10 years? And what a huge task to report from such a large and varied continent.
18: Absolutely. No, it's been a pleasure overwhelmingly, and such a privilege covering so many big and consequential stories that really are only becoming more consequential because the continent is, you know, really rapidly growing. It's one of the fastest growing regions in the world with a really young population, you know, median age of around 19 in most parts of Africa. And so this is a continent with so many challenges, but also so much promise. And people are navigating these dynamics really just to try and better their lives. And within that are so many stories from insecurity to technology, creative industries, climate change and cultural development that, you know, really are at the nexus of how everyday people are trying to get on and prosper.
17: You were born in London to parents from Nigeria, but you talk about how you made the decision to go in the opposite direction as an adult. Tell us why.
18: Yeah, I think when I made that move, my parents weren't very happy about it. And they didn't really understand why I was going back to a place they had left for better opportunities. But, you know, I grew up in a very Nigerian, a very Yoruba community in London and felt very in touch with my culture in a way. But there's only so much that you can be connected to that from the diaspora. I always really wanted to kind of be more closely connected to that myself and on my own terms. And so I wanted to be an international reporter, and I thought it'd be great to start back home. And what I thought would be a few years has become a decade, and it's been really a kind of, you know, professional journey and a personal journey of understanding my roots more deeply and also understanding so much about this country and this region that is so just endlessly complicated and fascinating.
17: Mm. You made a recent 600-mile journey along the coast of West Africa from Nigeria to Ivory Coast. First, tell us why you wanted to go on this trip and who you met along the way.
18: I've been on this road trip from Lagos to Abidjan, and we met so many young people who are moving around across this 600-mile urban corridor. And one of the reasons why I went on this trip, or one of the things that was in my head as I went on this trip, was people like my dad who left the country and who are leaving African countries are actually just a small part of the wider story of migration in Africa. The majority of people who are moving around aren't leaving to go to Europe or to the US, as is so often depicted. Actually, they're leaving and going to neighboring countries. And so actually, that is a much more important and much more significant story of migration that is happening, but actually we don't see that much of it. And there's so many people in this region that, you know, they might be born in one country, but they have ethnic ties, cultural ties that are way broader than that, that cross a lot of these colonial era borders. One such person is someone who I met, Temidire Alesh. She is an entrepreneur. She has a business, a tourism business called Omi. And she was really fascinating and just describing why this region is home to her.
20: There's towns in Togo where they speak Yoruba as well, and in Cotonou as well, right? And my mom, right, was a trader who would buy from Senegal and Ghana and then sell the fabrics to Nigeria. And so there's a way in which that shaped me. And now I've been trying to marry this identity of like being a Lagosian and this experience of a way of being that I grew up in.
18: At the same time, while there are so many fascinating features of this region, there are also some developments that really present a real challenge for policymakers. A lot of cities in West Africa are developing in a way inspired by cities like Dubai, trying to create these kind of shiny, affluent enclaves. But actually, in many ways, that type of development is making life harder for the very people who need development most. And we saw this in Benin when we went driving from Cotonou to Ouidah, two cities along the coast, and saw so many homes, hundreds of homes and businesses that had been demolished to make way for tourism along the coastline. We met a man called Ahisu Fernand who was weeping. He was explaining that they had their lands legally, that they had bought it legally, but that the government had demolished it anyway.
19: The thing make me sick because my yoga, he spent a lot of money for here. Because he buy this place more than 20 years ago.
18: This journey was really a window into this restless movement, urban movement along this corridor, and how people are trying to search for opportunities and how hard it is for them to make that realized.
10: What have been the biggest challenges for you in reporting from Africa for an American audience, and what's missing from the reporting we get here?
18: I think a challenge at times is connecting stories to international audiences in a way that just shows them that actually we are, in so many ways, we're all the same. We all want the same things for our lives. And that's constantly a challenge to achieve, not because people don't understand that, but because, you know, we're divided by culture and distance and we're in our various bubbles. And that's really a challenge that I really kind of take on, because just to kind of give us a sense of shared humanity.
10: Emmanuel Akinwotu is the outgoing Africa correspondent for NPR based in Lagos, Nigeria. Emmanuel, thank you so much.
18: Thanks for having me. Thank you.
10: You can find Emmanuel's reporting from the West African coast, including an interactive feature with photos and videos, at npr.org/West Africa.
7: There's a new Matthew McConaughey movie in theaters right now. The Rivals of Emziah King follows a beekeeper trying to fight threats to his small town honey business. Producers used more than 1 million real bees for the filming. Lauren Linehan with member station WBHM got a behind-the-scenes look with one of the Alabama beekeepers who helped train the cast and crew.
21: Matthew McConaughey holds a queen bee between two fingers.
22: Every queen to survive, always from birth. Without her, I won't survive.
21: In this scene, the bees begin to swarm around him. They eventually cover his entire hand, looking like a huge swollen oven mitt.
22: That's why wherever she goes, the whole community swarms to her. To protect her.
21: None of that uses special effects. Just 12,000 wing co-stars on McConaughey's bare hand.
23: They wanted a promise that the bees are not going to sting.
21: The bees live here with Adam Hickman, a professional beekeeper. He owns Foxhound Bee Company in Irondale, Alabama. The entire film was shot in the state, so Hickman became the film's expert on working with real bees.
23: The director, Andrew Patterson, did not want any of the cast to wear bee suits at all. No gloves, no suits, no jackets, no veils, nothing.
21: Unlike a wasp or a hornet, Hickman says honeybees don't want to sting you because they'll die immediately. Bees will only sting when they feel threatened. So Foxhound Bee Company taught the actors how to have calm and confident body language when handling the hives.
23: At the very, very end, we got done with training. We took off our veils and we stepped maybe like 30 yards away. And one bee, just one bee, would not leave us alone and ended up stinging Matthew on his hairline. And it ended up swelling up half his face.
21: But by the time the movie wrapped, there were only 5 bee stings through the entire production. That's because Hickman works with Italian honeybees. They're known for their gentle demeanor. Another trick is using a smoker.
23: So when you open the hive, naturally they're gonna like set off alarm pheromones. And if you put smoke in the air, it makes it harder for them to communicate with each other.
21: So they leave the beekeeper alone. But one of the most impressive tricks happens in the last scene of the movie with actress Angelina Looking Glass, a beekeeping beard. Here's how it works. The beekeepers put the queen in a tiny plastic cage hidden on Looking Glass. They also used a spray that released bee pheromones. Soon, the colony smelled the queen's pheromones and swarmed around her. The result? Looking Glass covered in 10,000 bees from head to toe. In The Rivals of Amziah King, the bees certainly stole the show. For NPR News, I'm Lauren Linehan in Irondale, Alabama.
7: 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Here and Now, Anytime is a great way to catch up on the latest news, and it arrives just in time for your afternoon commute. You can find it wherever you listen. It's Here and Now.

Live from NPR News in Boston, I'm Steve Brown. President Trump has picked Dr. Heidi Overton to lead the Food and Drug Administration. Overton is a deputy director of the White House Domestic Policy Council and a trusted figure in Trump's administration. Overton has worked on several of Trump's health initiatives, but the new FDA commissioner will face challenges balancing Trump's priorities, traditional Republican interests, and Health Secretary Robert F. Kennedy Jr.'s anti-corporate stance. President Trump is delaying the 50% U.S. tariffs on Canadian imports after saying the two countries reached a last-minute deal hours before the sanctions were to go into effect. Canadian Prime Minister Mark Carney did not confirm an agreement, saying while substantial progress has been made, there is, quote, important work still to be done. Trump's import taxes would have hit about 5% of what Canada ships to the U.S. every year. A telescope has spotted the fastest known star in the Milky Way. It's zipping around the supermassive black hole at the center of our galaxy. Scientists say it harnesses the power of the black hole's gravity to fly faster without falling in. Studying how it moves could help clue scientists into the black hole's mysterious properties. The findings were published today in the journal Nature. 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
3: It's here and now. Voting rights advocates worry new laws in some Republican-led states could stop young people from casting ballots. Bans on using student IDs to check in at polling places have sparked lawsuits. NPR's Hansi Lo Wong reports.
4: 2 years ago, Leah Seimer cast a ballot near Dartmouth College.
5: You use your student ID to vote in 2024.
6: Yes.
5: In New Hampshire?
6: Yes.
5: No problem.
6: I tend to not carry my driver's license on my person when I'm walking around campus. Most students just carry their student IDs to get into buildings.
4: But to get into a polling place this year, Seimer will need a state ID, U.S. passport, or another accepted identification. That's because New Hampshire is the latest Republican-led state to ban registered voters from using a student ID to confirm their identity at the polls. Indiana's ban started last year, and another in Florida is set to begin next year.
7: Student IDs have been a source of attempts at controlling who votes on the part of legislators who want to manipulate the process.
4: Michelle Cantor-Cohen is policy director at Fair Election Center, a voting rights group.
7: What this really is a power grab of legislators saying that they don't want students to vote.
8: The last thing I want to do is to keep people from voting.
4: Indiana State Senator Blake Dorio is one of the Republican lawmakers behind these new bans on student IDs. Dorio spoke last year at a hearing.
8: The first thing I want to do is to keep people from voting who shouldn't be voting, who did not have the proper ID.
4: Similar arguments for student ID bans have been made in New Hampshire. Here's Republican State Representative Donald McFarland speaking at a hearing last year.
9: This bill is not about restricting access to the ballot box. It is about ensuring confidence in the process.
4: There is no evidence of widespread voter fraud involving student IDs. That lack of proof led a federal judge to conclude that Indiana's ban, quote, looks more like a solution in search of a problem and is likely unconstitutional for burdening the voting rights of eligible students. Indiana Republicans are appealing that ruling, which is paused for now. New Hampshire's ban also faces a new lawsuit with similar claims. And while legal fights over student ID bans continue,
10: it's about really making sure that as many people know this as possible, as early as possible.
4: Voting rights advocates like Kristen Rodriguez of Vote Riders are trying to help eligible students get a hold of the documents they may need to apply for a state ID they can use to vote.
10: It takes a lot of time to get those documents. And some states, a birth certificate takes 6 to 8 months to come. And it's usually a series of unfortunate events that lead someone to be without the documents that they need. And it can be as simple as things getting lost in the mail.
4: Back in New Hampshire, Leah Seimer helps lead Dartmouth Civics Association, a student group that's trying to spread the word about the state's new student ID ban. It's a change that also affects some high schoolers in New Hampshire.
11: You could also have used a high school student ID to vote in the past. And so it's just taking away an avenue for participation in our democracy.
12: College is a very formative time for young minds and the civic traditions that you pick up.
4: Will Nelson is another Dartmouth student. Nelson says generations of students in New Hampshire have been inspired to vote because the state has been a key presidential campaign stop. Now Nelson says he's concerned the student ID ban could have long-lasting effects.
12: We're just sad to see that some of our policymakers have decided to make it a little bit more difficult for us to participate in that storied tradition.
4: Student voters in New Hampshire have less than 3 weeks left to sort out their IDs before their next chance to participate at the polls. The state's primary is in September. Hansi Lo Wong, NPR News.
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0: The U.S. war with Iran is approaching the six-month mark, yet President Trump says he has no plans to continue talks with Iran. Where does that leave U.S. allies in the Gulf? Meanwhile, Trump insists the Strait of Hormuz remains open and operating, but what's actually happening there? On the next Morning Edition from NPR News.
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2: 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I'm Jermaine Flood. 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
6: I'm Rob Schmitz. It's Here and Now. This week, we're taking a look at the many ways that law enforcement is using artificial intelligence in their work. Today, we're going to talk about bots, both physical and, before that, the less physical. Wired Magazine and 404 Media teamed up to report on a company offering AI-powered avatars that chat online with people whom police suspect of anything from human trafficking to tracking college protesters. 404's co-founder Jason Kubler reported this story and joins me now for more. Hey, Jason.
7: Thanks so much for having me.
6: What do you know about the company behind this, which is called Massive Blue, and the product that they're offering to law enforcement departments?
7: So Massive Blue is a New York-based company. It makes a product called Overwatch. And Massive Blue is co-founded by this guy named Chris Klem, who's a former U.S. Customs and Border Protection agent. Worked at the border for a few decades, and there's photos of him with some prominent folks in the Trump administration.
6: Tell me a little bit about the product that they offer, Overwatch, and how they are pitching this to law enforcement agencies.
7: Yeah, so Overwatch is a product that is used to set up social media AI personas to infiltrate different networks. You'll make an account, and what is being done here is the police are controlling these accounts, but they come with AI-generated photos, they come with names, and then they come with kind of this backstory. An example is a protest persona from this presentation that we received that Massive Blue gave to police. It's a woman named Heidi. She's 36 years old. She's from Richland Hills, Texas. She's divorced. Her hobbies are activism, baking, and her personality is outspoken and seeking meaning. And so okay. Like, this person doesn't exist, obviously, but right. You kind of give AI the instructions to operate within a chat group where people are organizing protests, and it can take on this persona. And what it's actually doing is collecting information that is then funneled to police.
6: And how do these personas interact online?
7: There was an example that I saw that Massive Blue gave. They call it a child trafficking persona. It's like a 14-year-old kid from LA, and he is texting with a suspected child trafficker. There are screenshots of these conversations where they're talking about video games, but then the child trafficker in this example is saying, you know, tell me more about yourself. Some of the chats are like, this persona is asked what they're doing, and they said, like, just chilling by myself, man. My mom's at work and my dad's out of town. And then he uses a bunch of emojis. And so, yeah, it is designed to kind of use these like stereotypical like Gen Alpha slang and emojis and that sort of thing.
6: So how many law enforcement departments around the country actually have a contract to use this technology?
7: It's pretty small. Pinal County, which is a big county in Arizona, around Tucson, had a contract with Massive Blue to pilot this technology. At the time we wrote this article, which was a few months ago, it had not been used to make any arrests. But we know that the technology was pitched to other police departments in Arizona. It was also pitched to the Texas Rangers. One of the hard things to say is you often don't know about tech that's being pitched to local governments unless you are a member of that community.
6: They're trying to keep it secret.
7: They are trying to keep it very secret. And honestly, tracking down this presentation that we're talking about required me to file public records requests with dozens of agencies in Arizona and Texas, which is where we knew they were operating, just because Chris Klem has, you know, contacts there. And that's sort of where he was working when he was with Customs and Border Patrol. But a lot of these documents were withheld from us because they were exempt from public records requests. Police, you know, say that they need this technology to remain a secret because it's being used to solve crimes and go after human traffickers and that sort of thing.
6: Now, I want to talk a little bit about the technology a little more. I can see the appeal of an AI persona to track down like traffickers, terrorist threats. But you mentioned a protester profile, and that seems to be in a gray area. And at risk of maybe violating a protester's First Amendment rights, is that the risk here?
7: That's one of the big risks here is, yes, this technology might be quite useful for infiltrating a sex trafficking ring or drug trafficking ring as well. But the examples of the persona types that they provide here is college protester, escorts, recruiter for protests. And so some of these are either First Amendment protected activities or activities that are maybe lesser types of crimes. If you start essentially having these fake personas entrapping people, it's hard to say, like, is this the type of society we want to live in where already when you go online, already when you go on social media, there is so much AI generated content, it's hard to tell who is a real person and who is a bot. And if some of those bots are operated by police or private companies that are working with police, I think there is a very real fear of this being deployed in a way that violates people's rights.
6: That is 404 Media co-founder Jason Kebler. Jason, thank you so much.
7: Thank you so much for having me.
6: So that's AI bots in the digital world, but what about in the real one, the physical manifestation of AI, like a robotic police officer?
8: My friends call me Murphy. You call me RoboCop.
6: Okay, no, there is no half man, half robot RoboCop on the streets fighting crime yet. Instead, what we have are robots on wheels. They look like little rolling new age trash cans. Proof News found that at least 21 security robot systems were deployed across the country in the past decade, but almost two-thirds of those ended pretty quickly. Proof News reporter Rebecca Plevin is on the line now. Hey, Rebecca.
9: Hey, Rob. Thanks for having me.
6: Tell us about the robot security industry.
9: So yeah, we're talking about these AI-powered robots, and the AI software propels them to operate autonomously. As you mentioned, they roll around on wheels, they can weigh hundreds of pounds, they're kind of cone-shaped or trash can-shaped, like you said, and they're frequently compared to R2-D2 also.
6: So I want to play you audio from a man named Adam Pioff on Instagram and his interaction with a security robot in a park in Tempe, Arizona.
10: You are trespassing. Leave the premises immediately.
11: I just sat down. Can I just sit here for a minute? I'm tired. Just taking a break.
10: You are trespassing.
6: He's just sitting in a public park and then proceeds to run around the robot and confuse it. What do you make of that interaction? Is this emblematic of how many of these robo-security cops work?
9: We actually spoke with Adam Pioff, and he told us how he was really intrigued by these robots. He lived nearby, and he liked to go visit them. He thought they were just really cool. He'd never seen anything like it. He'd go visit them and watch them, and then he started pranking them. And that video you played, it actually went viral. It was on America's Funniest Home Videos. But I think it shows also that, like, these robots that, you know, are supposed to detect and deter crime, like, people like Adam aren't that afraid of them.
6: That's interesting. I mean, are these robots, do they have any law enforcement capability, i.e. are they able to recognize someone's face? Can they, obviously they don't have weapons, I'm assuming.
9: The mainstream ones we're talking about do not have weapons. You know, the companies that make these robots, they say that they can detect and deter crime. And that's because they do have these surveillance powers, like you mentioned. They come equipped with video cameras, facial recognition capabilities, license plate readers. And that's both like their power and the thing that worries surveillance advocates.
6: So we reached out to Binghamton University professor Stephanie Tulk-Jesso in New York, who looks at human-AI interaction and human-robot interaction. We asked her about these bots. Here's some of her thoughts.
12: AI-assisted robots, for me, are still only reliable for small tasks with a lot of human control around them. The real world is just too complex for them to operate as intended.
6: Does that echo a lot of what you've heard? I mean, are these robots just not ready for prime time yet?
9: That is what we heard as well. They really struggle to navigate environments in flux. The AI just can't handle those ambiguous situations that security guards and police face daily. You know, security guards and police are trained to de-escalate, talk to people and warm them up and interact with them, and that these robots can't do that yet.
6: Do you think they will ever be used in a real life scenario that a law enforcement officer might be used in?
9: One of these companies, leading robotics companies, is called Nightscope. They're a Silicon Valley-based company, and they're now forging this new model where they're combining their robots and AI-powered software with human security guards. They just purchased a national security guard firm. I think the robot would maybe sense something, and then the robot and the AI software would be able to detect if this was a situation that required humans.
6: And then
9: they could alert the humans, who presumably would show up and respond.
6: And would not say, "You are trespassing," over and over at the person. That is Proof News reporter Rebecca Plevin on robot cops and why you will not be seeing them patrol your streets anytime soon. Rebecca, thank you.
9: Thank you so much.
6: It's Here and Now.
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1: It's here and now. Some modern cars have a serious problem. They can burst into flames, even when they're parked and turned off. It might look like spontaneous combustion. In fact, high-tech batteries and other modern electronics are to blame. More than 1 million vehicles manufactured by Jeep were recalled this year due to a faulty electrical connection in the vehicle's power steering pump. And millions of vehicles of all brands across the U.S. are currently under recall orders warning owners to park them outside because of the risk of catching fire. With us now is the Washington Post's Todd Frankel, who's been reporting on this. Welcome, Todd.
2: Oh, thank you.
1: So you spoke with several people whose vehicles have caught fire like this. I was especially shocked by the story of a woman who had just been warned that her three-year-old Jeep Wrangler plug-in hybrid was being recalled. And a few days later, the car caught fire while her daughter was driving the vehicle.
2: Yeah, that one sort of stood out. I mean, you know, and I think she even jokingly emailed the dealer and was like, God, I hope it doesn't catch fire before I can get it fixed. And of course, you know, a couple of days later, that's exactly what happened. I think that's what's so unnerving.
1: Thank goodness the daughter was okay. We should let listeners know.
2: But yes, no one was hurt.
1: You spoke to many people who had this experience.
2: Yeah, it was, and it's unnerving, right? And it's this spontaneous fire that can occur. And also what I think catches a lot of folks off guard is this can happen when your car's not on, which is, you know, not the way most people feel the threat is being while you're driving, you know, something awful will happen, but this can happen at any time.
1: Yeah. All right. So millions of vehicles are now under a park outside recall. Explain what that means.
2: So it's when regulators tell you, you know, park outside, park not near your house. In other words, you know, even when it's off, you know, and you want to park in your garage, you know, and connect to your house or in your parking garage at work, or if you live in a condo, you know, underground garage, don't do that. They prefer for you, it might catch fire at any point. So it's, you know, sort of an almost insane instruction, you know, so inconvenient. You know, people describe this being ludicrous, you know, this idea that you have to park your car away from anything flammable because at any moment it might catch into flames. Now, it's rare. But again, it's catastrophic if it does happen.
1: Right. Well, I want to get back to the inconvenience aspect, but first explain to us why this is happening. And is this exclusively a problem with electric vehicles or hybrids?
2: No, it's not exclusive to EVs. I mean, EVs raise the risk because, you know, it's a result of modern cars always being on, but also being packed with electronics and batteries, right? So EVs obviously are going to have larger batteries that we all know can catch fire. Yeah, but also this electronics, right? So cars now, you know, have these seat warmers, you know, that are on. You can have the remote start and all these different things. And so there's more opportunities for electrical circuits to catch fire, overheat and catch fire. So actually the breakdown, you know, is about 50-50 between EVs and traditional internal combustion engines. So yeah, it's not just an EV problem. That's what makes it sort of unusual. But yeah, modern cars today, you know, everything's electronic. And so there's just a lot more opportunities for something to go wrong.
1: Well, I have a really old car, so this doesn't affect me. But if somebody told me you can only park your car outside, I think I would immediately be having it towed to the dealership and getting rid of it. So what are car manufacturers doing about this? How much urgency is there to fix these problems?
2: Yeah, that's the problem with a lot of recalls, you know, no matter what the threat is, you know, they identify the problem and then they have to identify a fix and they have to get that fix out to folks. And so some folks have been waiting for months, if honestly years, for a solution. You know, all recalls are for rare but catastrophic things, right? Like you think about the really big airbag recalls, the Takata airbags that I think there's like 67 million vehicles that had these things in there. You know, but we're talking about fewer than 30 deaths that have resulted from that, which is awful, right? But it's an incredibly rare event. For this, you know, there haven't been any deaths reported, but there have been injuries, and there was, you know, house fires that have started. So it's really rare, but it's just, yeah, the inconvenience of it all and just this constant wondering, you know, even when you walk away from it, it could happen at any time.
1: Yeah, I'd say 30 deaths is 30 too many. So sure. Tell us, in the meantime, what are some practical safety measures that car owners can take if they happen to own one of these newer vehicles?
2: Yeah, I mean, you know, really, as they say, park outside. You know, a lot of folks will admit that that's really, it's impossible for them. You know, they live in a condo, right? And they have a parking garage, and there's not off-street parking available to them. And so, you know, it's just sort of taking that risk. But it's, you know, honestly, it's a rare thing, but it incredibly inconvenient. And then you always have that uncertainty in the back of your mind that, you know, even though the car is officially off, it could still catch fire.
1: Right.
2: It's alarming.
1: All right. Just 10 seconds, Todd. What can be done about this? Are these problems fixable?
2: Yeah, there are fixable. The recalls have solutions. They just take a while for them to work their way out to the car owners.
1: All right. Well, in the meantime, park that car outside if you've got a warning. That's Todd Frankel, a reporter for The Washington Post. Thank you so much, Todd.
2: Thank you.
1: Here and Now is a production of NPR and WBUR. I'm Indira Lakshmanan.
3: And I'm Rob Schmitz. This is Here and Now.

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1: Medicare launched a pilot program in July that could make some popular weight loss drugs known as GLP-1s more affordable, but millions of Medicare patients won't qualify.
2: I'm at risk for stroke. I'm pre-diabetic, and yet I can't get it.
1: I'm Mary Louise Kelly. 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
5: Dangerously hot and humid again today into tomorrow. There is the potential for isolated showers or thunderstorms, but they will be few and far between. Boonville will see sunny skies, a high today right around 100, a heat index near 110. Mainly clear sky tonight. Overnight lows will dip down to right around 75. Greenville could see a slight chance of a shower or two today, otherwise sunny skies, a high in the low 100s, a heat index near 110.

0: bases in the Persian Gulf has President Trump unable to bring the war to a successful conclusion. She says lately Trump has been saying nice things about North Korean leader Kim Jong-un.
1: I think that the president is so desperate to have a win and to reach some sort of agreement with someone that he sometimes makes these sort of openings.
0: Pettyjohn says the U.S. military is scrambling to adjust to innovations in modern warfare, including new, lighter, inexpensive attack drones. First News.
2: Live from NPR News, I'm Lakshmi Singh. The Justice Department is pushing back on former FBI Director James Comey's allegations that the criminal case against him over a social media post is improper and vindictive. Federal prosecutors are urging a judge to deny Comey's bid to have the case dismissed. Here's NPR's Ryan Lucas.
3: In a new court filing, federal prosecutors deny that Comey is being selectively targeted for prosecution. They say the decision to pursue the case was made without any influence from the attorney general or the president. Comey is charged with making threats against President Trump in a photo posted on social media of seashells arranged to say 8647. Prosecutors argue that, quote, there is no serious dispute, end quote, that the photo could be viewed as a violent threat against Trump, and they urge the court to deny Comey's bid to have the case dismissed. Comey asked a judge to throw out the case last month, arguing that he is being singled out because of his criticism of Trump. Ryan Lucas, NPR News, Washington.
2: Tonight, family and friends of Nolan Wells are remembering him on what would have been his 19th birthday. The black teenager went out on a boat trip with all-white friends to a Mississippi barrier island on July 4th, but did not return alive. Elise Gregg of the Gulf States Newsroom and Mississippi Public Broadcasting reports.
4: The community is gathering in Biloxi tonight at Greater St. John AME Church for a prayer rally for Wells and his family. Pastor Jamal Bryan of New Birth Missionary Baptist Church in Stonecrest, Georgia, is the keynote speaker.
5: The emotional roller coaster that the family and the community is on is a speedy ride with no seatbelt. So we're coming really just to put our arms around them and extend prayers for them.
4: The family is still waiting on key details from the death investigation to be released. Results of a state autopsy haven't been shared, and an independent autopsy found Wells' cause of death to be undetermined. The NAACP has joined the family's legal team. For NPR News, I'm Elise Gregg in Jackson, Mississippi.
2: Meta's on trial in California, defending itself against a lawsuit that could upend social media norms. Several states accusing the parent company of Instagram and Facebook of intentionally designing its platforms to get children and teenagers addicted, a claim Meta vehemently denies. Here's NPR's John Ruich.
6: They are indeed steering clear of accusations about specific problematic content. Instead, they're going after Meta on two different grounds. The first is that Meta violated consumer protection laws. The second accusation from the states is that Meta violated federal law by gathering personal data about users under 13 without getting their parents' consent.
2: NPR's John Ruich. We should note the Chan Zuckerberg Initiative, founded by Mark Zuckerberg and his wife, Dr. Priscilla Chan, is a financial supporter of NPR. U.S. stocks are trading higher this hour, with the Dow Jones Industrial Average up more than 200 points. The S&P's climbed 46. The NASDAQ is up 160. You're listening to NPR News. Midterm election matchups are taking shape now after three more states held primaries yesterday. In a major upset in Florida, Democratic Socialist state lawmaker Angie Nixon defeated retired Army Lieutenant Colonel Alex Vindman in the Democratic special primary for U.S. Senate. Vindman testified against President Trump at his 2019 impeachment trial. Nixon will now compete against GOP Senator Ashley Moody to fill the remaining 2 years of Secretary of State Marco Rubio's former Senate term. OpenAI is launching a new ChatGPT model for teenagers under 18. The company seems to be responding to concerns that the chatbot harms young people and makes it too easy for them to cheat on school assignments and tests. Here's NPR's Kristen Wright.
7: OpenAI says ChatGPT for teens includes study mode with practice problems and step-by-step guidance to help students work through questions instead of just getting quick answers. The company says this will help young users think critically and deepen their understanding. OpenAI is under scrutiny over cheating and the well-being of children. The company says new customization options help make it more clear that the chatbot is a tool, not a human relationship, and that it should not imply it has feelings or a consciousness. consciousness. Families of ChatGPT users who've taken their own lives have filed wrongful death lawsuits against the company over conversations with the platform. OpenAI

0: As ChatGPT for Teens adds new parental controls and notifications. Kristen Wright, NPR News.
1: Small packages could soon be dropping out of the sky at a clearing near you. Amazon has announced plans to expand its drone deliveries in nearly 500 U.S. cities. It's NPR News.
2: 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They now offer Duck.ai, where users can chat privately with AI. Duck.ai. 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
3: I'm Dr. Anthony Lizowitz, and this is Climate Connections. Planting trees in cities can provide vital cooling shade and create job opportunities. Emma Vieira is executive director of Unlimited Potential, a nonprofit in Phoenix. She says some low-income areas of the city get far hotter than others, with more concrete and asphalt that retain heat and less shade and green space.
4: Because of that, you have 10, 15 degrees difference between some areas and others.
3: And climate change is causing more extreme heat. 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To help those trees thrive, her group helps run a paid workforce development program to train residents of low-income areas in tree care. Participants learn to plant and prune trees, prevent disease, and safely climb trees to cut branches. So far, about 30 people have graduated from the 10-week program, and almost all are now employed. So Vieira says the program is helping build a healthy, thriving community.
4: We are improving life at the personal level, but also in the neighborhood.
3: Climate Connections is produced by the Yale Center for Environmental Communication. 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
5: This is Fresh Air. I'm Dave Davies. Throughout the war with Iran, President Donald Trump and his team have touted the success of their punishing airstrikes, asserting that Iran's missile capability has been functionally destroyed, that its munitions factories have been flattened. But there's plenty of recent reporting to suggest that 5.5 months into the war, the U.S. military's ability to dictate terms to Iran is increasingly limited by the depletion of American weapons stockpiles, the threat Iran can still pose to U.S. bases and allies in the region, and Iran's control of the Strait of Hormuz. For some insight into the state of the conflict and prospects for the future, we turn to Stacey Pettijohn, a widely quoted analyst on U.S. defense strategy, military planning, air power, and war gaming. Pettijohn is a senior fellow and director of the defense program at the Center for a New American Security. Much of her current work focuses on the impact of emerging technologies, including artificial intelligence, autonomous systems, and drones. Before joining the Center for a New American Security, she spent more than a decade as a political scientist at the Rand Corporation. We recorded our interview yesterday. Stacey Pettijohn, welcome to Fresh Air.
6: It's great to be here.
5: You know, I'm interested in how you thought this war might unfold when it began, February 28th of this year. You know, it seems at this point that President Trump is clearly frustrated. He wants to bring the war to a conclusion in which his goals are met. It is not happening. When this war began, you know, certain things were apparent. I mean, the United States and Israel had enormous will and capability to inflict enormous damage and death with airstrikes, but were very unlikely to commit ground troops, which would be costly and politically risky. I'm just wondering, when this started, what did your own knowledge and intuition tell you about how it might go?
6: Well, when you look historically at operations that have focused on using air power, whether that's aircraft or missiles, to try to change the behavior of another state, that there's a lot of debate and little evidence that air power alone normally produces a durable political outcome. And the one that the attacking state is looking to achieve, in part because a lot of nations have a deeper interest in the situation than the U.S. does. This is something that is existential to them, whether it would be Milosevic in Kosovo in 1999 or the Iranian regime today. So in these situations, the asymmetry of interest, the fact that the country is only willing to use air power, is normally an indication that they aren't willing to go all in and pay the terrible costs that sometimes might be associated with using pure brute force and deploying ground forces to achieve a goal.
5: There's been a lot of reporting that this conflict has depleted supplies of critical munitions among U.S. arsenals. That's been disputed by the administration. There was a Washington Post report that a couple of weeks ago, Trump confronted Defense Secretary Pete Hegseth at a cabinet retreat at Camp David, saying he thought this issue had been addressed, and Hegseth blamed one of his deputies for the problem. The White House press secretary called this 100% fake news. Do you find these reports credible?
6: Yes, they are absolutely credible for particular types of weapons. I think you can holistically say that the U.S. military still has deep stockpiles of even precision-guided weapons, but they tend to be short-range ones that you have to get close to the target to attack it and drop a bomb. Something like the JDAM, we've heard a lot about that. It is a dumb bomb that has a tail kit attached that allows it to be guided by GPS and to precisely hit targets. But you need to be nearby. The U.S. has lots of those. They have lots of glide bombs. They have lots of shorter range missiles and rockets. Where they have shortfalls are in some of the more exquisite systems that are longer range, which tends to drive up the cost of the weapon because going farther requires a bigger airframe and there's just sort of compounding costs that occur. So they're more expensive. We buy fewer of them typically. And then also on the defensive side, the surface-to-air missiles or the defensive interceptors, such as the Patriot missile or the THAAD interceptors, these are very expensive, sophisticated weapons that are basically able to hit an incoming ballistic missile that's moving incredibly quickly, sometimes maneuvering, and protect whatever it is stationed by. And we definitely don't have enough of those.
5: Yeah, Patriot missiles cost about $4 million each, is that right?
6: Yeah, I think something like 3.9 is around for the newest variant of the missile, which is quite capable and has proven itself to be very good on the battlefields in both Ukraine and actually the Middle East, just expensive and difficult to make.
5: Is the concern that the U.S. won't be able to defend its Gulf allies and U.S. bases, or that it'll be less able to launch offensive strikes against Iran, or both?
6: It's both. They're intertwined. And this is one of the interesting tensions with the situation that the U.S. finds itself in. You know, you can sit back and wait and use either your ground base, like the Patriot or the THAAD, or sea-based air defenses, which means they're on one of the destroyers or cruisers in the region, to protect your allies or U.S. bases in the region where U.S. forces are stationed. But those stockpiles are running low, they're finite, and they're not going to be replenished in the next 2 to 3 years. The other option is to go on the offensive and begin to pressure Iran again by hunting for its missile and drone launchers. That's been a stated objective of this campaign since the beginning. And it seems like the U.S. has actually had pretty notable success in some ways at this, but nowhere near to the extent to which the administration has claimed. So part of this is a problem that it's just incredibly difficult to find what are often small trucks or sometimes bigger trucks for the larger ballistic missiles that can blend in, that hide. Iran has underground shelters, so they pull them out, shoot, and then move again and go somewhere else to hide, which means you have to be looking constantly at them to actually track their movement and find them and then get a weapon on them that can destroy them. And a lot of the standoff weapons the U.S. uses, like the Tomahawk cruise missile or JASSM, fly slowly. So they're not particularly well suited for these quick targets. So going on the offensive and suppressing Iranian missiles and drones or destroying them would require restarting the air campaign at a new level. But the bases in the region have proven to be incredibly vulnerable. And those are bases that U.S. forces and aircraft would have to use because the United States Air Force mostly has short-range fighter aircraft. So they have to be based nearby. They're going to need tankers. And you would have to assume that Iran would be attacking the bases more regularly to prevent the U.S. from resuming this air campaign.
5: Mm. Are there cases where you can see these shortages having an effect on battlefield strategy and tactics, specific cases where the effect is clear?
6: Well, it seems, and this is just my supposition, but it's clear that the administration is frustrated with this situation and really wants to get out of it. And the president is prone to bluster and making threats, but, you know, past behavior suggests he will follow through on them if it seems like it's going to be at a reasonable cost. And I think right now the real issue is the costs are too high. So seizing any of the islands, trying to seize any of the territory in Iran would be prohibitively costly because those pieces of territory are very close to Iran, and there could be missile and drone launchers all over that could easily range them. So U.S. forces would be sitting ducks and would have to be prepared to endure and survive through sustained attacks. Similarly, if you were to think about trying to escort ships through the strait, right? Opening the strait seems to be at the heart of the conflict right now. And Iran is reveling in its newfound power, the fact that it has closed the strait and it has the upper hand. And I think every time the U.S. goes on the offensive, they've realized that Iran has shown that it will retaliate. And so they have to be prepared to defend not only their bases, but their allies and partners in the region as well.
5: We need to take a break here. Let me reintroduce you. We are speaking with Stacey Pettyjohn. She's a senior fellow and the director of the defense program at the Center for a New American Security. We'll continue our conversation in just a moment. This is Fresh Air.
7: 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It's Marissa Vaughn. Stay tuned today after Fresh Air for Southern Wilds, hosted by Amanda Mills at 3. And stick around for the sit-down with Russ Latino at 4. 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
5: This is Fresh Air, and we're talking about some of the challenges the U.S. military faces in the war with Iran with Stacey Pettyjohn. She's a senior fellow and director of the defense program at the Center for a New American Security. Has the United States rotated some of its forces out of the region, some of those that had been used in the initial attacks on Iran?
6: I don't think it has actually taken any forces out yet. It has been announced that they're going to be moving one of the aircraft carriers that's been on an incredibly prolonged deployment. And a part of the operations against Iran is supposed to leave soon, but they're waiting for its replacement to get on station since it is sailing from East Asia into the Middle East.
5: Right. That's the USS Abraham Lincoln. I mean, that's become quite a public controversy. As you know, there have been reporting of food shortages, broken toilets, moldy showers. And have you heard of issues like that in other parts of the military?
6: I have. I think this is an incredibly disruptive deployment for many forces, including those on the ground, because the U.S. has essentially vacated the large bases that it would typically and has in the past operated from in Qatar, Bahrain, Kuwait, the UAE, because those bases have been attacked so many times. So it's not clear to me exactly where they're operating from, but I know they don't have the usual support and amenities that are provided at these locations, and that they're instead working from, living in, and moving around in distributed locations to reduce their vulnerability to attack.
5: Huh, that's interesting. So it's not just the length of the deployment. It's the fact that support bases have been damaged, attacked, and in some cases abandoned.
6: Basically, yeah. It will be very interesting to see what the U.S. does when this, if this war ever ends, in terms of its peacetime presence in the region, because it was heavily concentrated around the Gulf and in those very vulnerable big bases. And it seems like it would be unwise to begin to, you know, bring in large warships to Bahrain to go to port, or park big aircraft, or even little aircraft, F-35s, tankers, AWACS, at any of these locations, because they could easily be attacked at any point. We've already seen that there have been tankers that were hit on the ground, I think, in Saudi Arabia, along with the airborne battle management aircraft, the AWACS, and those are pretty difficult losses to replace in any near term.
5: Yeah, and I read that there was an early Iranian attack on the U.S. Navy base in Bahrain, which was the headquarters of the U.S. Navy 5th Fleet in the region. And, you know, that I guess that's directly contributed to these problems with supporting ships like the USS Abraham Lincoln.
6: It definitely has. And I think you've seen the Navy has been diverted to other locations that are farther away and harder for Iran to hit. Eventually, they received permission to go to Diego Garcia, the British territory in the Chagos Islands, where the U.S. Flies a bomber aircraft, but there's also a naval base there. But these aren't places that are typical port calls and not where the U.S. typically operates from. So I assume they don't have the stores of supplies that would be needed for the people, let alone the equipment and munitions and different other materials that are needed for replenishment.
5: Yeah, that's just like 2,200 miles from the Gulf, right?
6: It is.
5: Yeah.
6: And it looks like Iran fired at it at one point, probably because the U.S. was using it. They previously would send sometimes ships, if not to Bahrain, they would port in Oman. But, you know, the relationship with Oman is a bit fraught right now, and it's clearly those locations are also vulnerable.
5: Yeah, I want to just talk a moment about that relationship with Oman. They were, I believe, according to the ceasefire announced in June, to work with Iran on managing the Strait of Hormuz. The ceasefire, of course, fell apart officially, terminated on Monday. And in an interview on Fox News, President Trump said something to the effect that Oman was a problem, that if they get in the way, we'll bomb the expletive out of them. What on earth is going on here?
6: Oman is an interesting country that has quietly had a reasonably close relationship with the U.S. and allowed the U.S. military to operate from some bases on its territory since the 1970s. But it also has maintained good relations with Iran. And Oman has been trying to play that sort of mediating role between Tehran and Washington and find some sort of solution that would allow the strait to be reopened, because the region's economy is so dependent on it. And that has angered the president, because it goes against his claims that the U.S. does control the strait and that it already is open. And he sees it as, I guess, some form of betrayal.
5: Mm. Let's talk about the shortages of these weapons, particularly, you know, the Patriot missiles and the THAAD interceptors. That's an acronym for Defense Against Long-Term Ballistic Missiles, right? Is this a failure of planning by the Pentagon? I mean, why are these shortages occurring?
6: Yes, partially it is a failure of planning, but that's not the entire reason that they're running short. The Pentagon has a tendency to shortchange munitions buys every year. They're one of the smaller things that is purchased in large quantities, so you can cut them and with intention to buy more next year. And if you go back and look through budget documents, you could see the planned ramp up after cutting it 1 year. But the problem is that happens again and again. So in the budget deals, the services tend to prioritize their big weapons, that is their ships, their aircraft, their tanks, and they would rather buy them and they'll figure out the ammo later. Well, now we find ourselves in the situation where we don't have enough of these missiles, the air defense ones or the offensive ones, that are incredibly important and that help protect American service members' lives, because they can conduct offensive strikes from far away or defend their bases in the region.
5: And it's not easy to ramp up production quickly?
6: No, it's not. And industry is hesitant to do so for good reasons, because year to year, the buys have been incredibly volatile. You find that 1 year we'll buy zero Tomahawks, the next year we'll buy 100. And if you think about how any business runs and makes a profit, they can't have these big gaps in terms of their ability to sell their product. And since the defense companies have one major purchaser, that is the Department of Defense, they're beholden to its buys. And that volatility means that they have, you know, production lines that are lying there fallow, which is not profitable and is something that's difficult for them to carry as publicly traded companies. Many of them are. And they'll lose people, the skilled people who work there. So when there's a decision to expand, it tends to take 12 months to 2 years to actually begin to see an increase in output.
5: So what is the Defense Department doing about these shortages?
6: So they are doing a lot. The Deputy Secretary of Defense has made munitions a priority, as it was in the last administration. But clearly enough wasn't achieved in that term. And the main initiative has been identifying about a dozen critical munitions that the Pentagon has issued multi-year procurement frameworks for. That's a really jargony term to mean that they're trying to lay out, instead of annually, which is typically they say we're going to buy 50 Tomahawks this year and we plan to buy these others this other year, but it's not binding. Say we're going to buy X many for 5 or 7 years, which I think helps to signal to industry that there is going to be sustained investment. The problem is they still have to issue the contracts and actually pass the money for these ramp ups to begin. And for the most part, that has been taking longer to follow. So the Pentagon announced Monday that it had reached new contracts with RTX to expand Tomahawk production. So this is the next step that needs to happen. But if you look at the president's budget request this year, the ramp-ups in all of these munitions, how many they're asking to buy and for how many years, are in many, many instances, 6, 8, 14, 20 times what we have bought typically in the recent past. And that's going to be a pretty extraordinary ask of industry to expand its production that much.
5: Right. And even in the best case for the Defense Department, it's not going to get any of these weapons in the next few months, right?
6: No. The lead time, the amount of time it'll take until a weapon is delivered, is in many instances 2.5 to 4 years. So these aren't going to appear and begin to refill stockpiles for some time, which is why you also see there is increasingly a push for the Pentagon to buy new weapons that it currently doesn't have that are simpler and cheaper. So the idea is you can buy more of them. They hopefully are easier to produce, so you can sort of tap into that idea of, you know, World War II mobilization. You don't need as skilled of labor. You don't need as bespoke of machine tools to produce these. But this is something that they're just beginning to do. They're looking at having cheap cruise missiles, perhaps a cheap Patriot interceptor that won't be as good as the MSE missile that is sort of the gold standard right now, but can provide some of the air and missile defense capability.
5: We need to take another break here. Let me reintroduce you. We are speaking with Stacey Pettijohn. She is a senior fellow and director of the defense program at the Center for a New American Security. She'll be back to talk more about the military situation in Iran after this short break. I'm Dave Davies, and this is Fresh Air.

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3: This is Fresh Air. I'm Dave Davies. We're talking about the military challenges the United States faces 5.5 months into the war with Iran. There's been considerable reporting in the American media about the depletion of U.S. weapons stockpiles and the continuing threat Iran can pose to American bases and allies in the Persian Gulf region. Our guest is Stacey Pettijohn. Pettijohn is a senior fellow and director of the defense program at the Center for a New American Security. We recorded our conversation yesterday. I want to talk a bit about drones. You know, one of the issues the United States faces is that they have a lot of really expensive weapons that cost a lot and take a long time to produce and are very effective. But as warfare has developed recently, particularly in the Ukraine conflict, people are using smaller, lighter drones to considerable effect. So I wanted to talk about that. You know, we talk about drones. There are all kinds of drones. I mean, some are as big as airplanes and look like airplanes and can be in the air for a long time and go great distances. Some of them are almost as small as the ones we see buzzing around parks and beaches. The United States has kind of focused so far on the higher-end stuff, the expensive stuff, right?
4: Yes. The Pentagon likes its gold-plated, you know, sort of weapons. And typically with new weapons programs, it looks to make an improved model of something that already has. So something that's better, that goes faster, that is hard to see on a radar, that has a bigger warhead, goes farther, whatever it may be. And what you've seen globally is that because of the development and improvements to widely available commercial technologies, things like GPS, things like batteries, cameras, that there are these largely commercially derived drones or one-way attack weapons. They're essentially sort of not very good cruise missiles that have proliferated and that are allowing a lot of actors, a lot of different countries, but even some non-state actors like the Houthis and Hezbollah and some of the Iraqi militias to launch standoff attacks. And that has been a real shift. And they're doing so at a fraction of the price of any of the U.S. missiles that cost multi-million dollars.
3: You said standoff attacks. What do you mean?
4: So they don't have to be very close by the target that they're hitting. I'm excluding the smallest drones right here, which have been incredibly important in Ukraine and in other wars in like Nagorno-Karabakh and Libya. But when we talk about the longer range drones that Iran is using right now to attack U.S. forces and different countries in the Gulf, these go hundreds or 1,000, almost 2,000 miles. And they're basically cheap cruise missiles that previously Iran didn't have. Russia didn't have them. They're using them against Ukraine. So if you look at this larger drone and this bigger class, it has provided a new sort of weapon that used to only be available to the United States and really advanced militaries.
3: And Iran has developed this since the war or leading up to the war?
4: Well, before the war, it's the drone that gets the most attention is called the Shahed 136. It's a delta wing drone. It looks like a triangle, can carry about a 100-pound warhead and go over 1,500 miles. and it essentially flies into its target and explodes. And Iran has several different variants of this. It has a slightly smaller one, the Shahed 131, has the Shahed 101 that goes about 400 miles, only a 20-pound warhead that a lot of its proxies in Yemen and Iraq have used. And these have provided it with a lot of depth in terms of its ability to reach out and strike U.S. bases and different countries in the region.
3: And how much did those cost to build, the Shahed drones?
4: The estimates vary. You go from like $20,000 to $50,000, maybe $70,000 for a more exquisite variant. The interesting fact is that Iran's now in a position, it gave these Shahed 136 drones to Russia in 2022 when Russia had used up a lot of its more sophisticated cruise and ballistic missiles in the opening months of the war against Ukraine. And Russia learned how to produce these drones, Iran taught it, and it has since improved them. They're called Garands there, and it has these dramatically improved variants that are still quite cheap and that continue to form the core of the airstrikes that Russia launches against Ukraine every day. They're firing hundreds of them in at a time right now.
3: So is the United States military moving towards more nimble and inexpensive tactics and weapons?
4: For counter-drone defenses, it definitely is. In 2023-2024, you'll remember there were a lot of attacks on U.S. bases in Iraq by Iraqi Shia militias using Iranian-built drones. And then there was the attacks on shipping in the Red Sea by the Houthis. And the U.S. military learned through those operations and sort of adapted in real time where destroyers, the big Navy warships that are out there, instead of firing a Standard Missile 2, which is an expensive interceptor, or Standard Missile 6, started using its 5-inch cannon. And they've begun to acquire specialized munition that's better at getting the drones. The Army similarly started using Coyote interceptors and different types of defenses. They still don't have enough of these cheaper, more cost-effective systems. One of the most, I think, useful ones that the U.S. forces have found in the Middle East has been using fighter aircraft that are in the sky and armed with relatively cheap guided rockets to shoot down the drones. And the interceptor's cheap, but actually having the aircraft up there flying around is not as cheap. And those aircraft are reliant on those vulnerable forward bases. But they have learned a lot. There's still more to go and a lot more equipment to be procured and training to happen.
3: You know, there was a story, I think it was in the Wall Street Journal, about some war games in Europe, which the United States, as I believe, was on one side, and Ukrainians were on another side, and the Ukrainians got the better of them because they had gotten so effective and sophisticated at using drones in battlefield situations. You saw this, I assume. What does that tell us?
4: It tells us that the U.S. military and its NATO allies have a long way to go in terms of adaptation. These are the smaller drones we're talking about here, more like quadcopters and smaller fixed-wing ones that maybe go 20 to 50, maybe 60 miles. And I've heard for years from Ukrainians that when they have left Ukraine to go and be trained by NATO elsewhere, that they found the training to be incredibly unrealistic and not reflecting the realities of the battlefield that they'd been on every day. And in part, that's due to restrictions that the U.S. and many Western European countries have about using jamming and electronic warfare in their territories and in their airspace, because it can interfere with, you know, civilian air traffic and, you know, your ability to use GPS on your phone, things that make people upset. But it's also, I think, the scale and the number of drones that are up in the air at any given time in Ukraine on the front lines, these smaller tactical drones. The battlefield's just really saturated with them, and it is very hard to operate as a cohesive unit and to come together, you know, mass forces where you're collectively in the same place to take some sort of offensive action and not be seen. And that's something that I don't think the U.S. military has fully internalized and figured out how to adapt to.
3: We need to take a break here. Let me reintroduce you. We are speaking with Stacy Pettyjohn. She's a senior fellow and the director of the defense program at the Center for a New American Security. We'll continue our conversation in just a moment. This is Fresh Air.
5: 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I'm Marissa Vaughn. 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
3: This is Fresh Air, and we're talking about some of the challenges the U.S. military faces in the war with Iran with Stacy Pettyjohn. She's a senior fellow and director of the defense program at the Center for a New American Security. If drone warfare represents, you know, a new way to fight, who is getting it right? Who's best at producing and using drones? Is it Ukraine?
4: Ukraine is definitely one of the best at producing and using drones and at innovating in terms of how they employ them. In the war against Russia that began in 2022, repeatedly Ukraine has been the first mover and come up with a new way to use a drone, like the first-person view drones, which are the small, really fast quadcopters that are racing drones that have become ubiquitous on the battlefield now. They're one of the most common weapons that causes the most damage on the front lines. And Ukraine innovated that tactic. You've seen them in the Black Sea using drone boats to attack the Russian Black Sea fleet and essentially opening up the waterway so that they can export grain from Odessa. So that has had strategic significance. And then more recently, Ukraine has built up these longer range drones that have reached deep into Russia and been attacking oil infrastructure, causing fuel shortages throughout the country, and also increasingly isolating Crimea, which has sort of been Russia's crown jewel, what it annexed in 2014, and a key base for its military. But now it's having trouble resupplying it there, and its forces are constantly under attack from long-range air and sea drones from Ukraine. Russia is also really good, and they have emulated Ukraine in a way and more quickly than I would have anticipated. And what Russia's advantage is scaling production. And, you know, they're producing more than 6,000 of the Garand, their version of the Shahed, the long-range drones, now a month. And they just have that scale advantage that Ukraine hasn't quite achieved.
3: Right. You know, it's pretty remarkable that Ukraine could build this new industry while they're under this existential threat and their very capital is being bombed. How did they put this together so quickly?
4: It was very diffuse, and it still is pretty diffuse. And that's one of the challenges. You have all these innovative people who have gotten into this because it's existential for them. They're under attack. There is an immediate need. So they're willing to try things that might be risky. And to explore options that a much more conservative state in peacetime like the U.S. military wouldn't do. But it has meant that there are lots of small sort of artisanal drone shops. Almost every unit on the front lines has its own drone sort of detachment that manufactures them behind the front lines, but that they rely on. So that means that it's just really distributed, and it makes it harder to achieve the economies of scale that like the Russians do, and to produce as many of the same systems and have everyone trained on the same systems. There's value in it, right? They're probably harder to counter because everybody's not using the same type of drones. They're not using the same type of tactics, but not being standardized also has its downsides.
3: Is the United States simply too big to produce drones like Ukraine?
4: Well, in the exact same way that Ukraine produces them, yes. One of the biggest challenges that the U.S. faces in producing small drones is that the U.S. military is required to not use Chinese parts. So they need a friendly nation or non-Chinese subcomponents. And Chinese companies like DJI dominate the commercial small drone market. They have some enormous share, something like 70 or 80% worldwide. And that means that they have a lot of efficiencies in the way that they produce it and can drive costs down. And it has dominated the market for so long, and it's so far ahead, and its economies of scale are huge, that finding components that are not made in China is really difficult, and they tend to be a lot more expensive. So what happens is that U.S. companies end up making inferior drones because they don't have all the expertise that these Chinese companies have that cost more because they're trying not to rely on Chinese components.
3: I want to talk about a couple of other issues in the defense world. You know, the depletion of U.S. defensive munitions has raised concerns about its ability to defend Taiwan or deter a military assault on Taiwan from China. How much of a problem do you think this poses for the defense of Taiwan?
4: It's a huge problem. The U.S.'s stated strategy right now is one of deterrence by denial, meaning that it wants to be able to defeat an invasion should China decide to attack Taiwan. And there are real questions whether it could do so given the munition stockpiles that it has right now. Before Operation Epic Fury, before we began this war against Iran, the U.S. didn't have enough of critical munitions for that war. When we would run war games, U.S. forces would typically run out within 7 to 10 days of long-range maritime strike weapons, so missiles that can sink boats, of air defense weapons, of long-range surface attack weapons would be running short. So now that we're facing the situation that the U.S. finds itself in now in 2026, where many of these same weapons that would be needed in a conflict in Asia have been further depleted, it is a bit of a conundrum, and I think does push the United States to see what it can do more with cheaper variants, whether they're cruise missiles or cheap drones. The problem is still that because of the geography of the Pacific and the distances there, they have to be pretty long range, so they're not going to be super cheap.
3: So that's assuming the United States doesn't have these weapons embedded in the island of Taiwan, right?
4: Correct. Right. And that could change. When the U.S. military thinks about defending Taiwan, they plan to fight from bases in Japan, maybe the Philippines, Guam, the Northern Marianas, Alaska, Australia, not on Taiwan proper. I do think Taiwan could make use of a lot of very small, cheap drones to bolster its defenses and its asymmetric strategy.
3: Have the needs of the United States to move military capability into the Persian Gulf region diminished its presence in Asia and encouraged, I don't know, a different approach from China?
4: I don't know if we've seen China really respond to the reduced U.S. presence in East Asia, but it definitely has been drawn down. You know, early in the war, I think there were parts of a THAAD system that were deployed to the Middle East. I think some of their weapon stockpiles have been diverted. Now you have the aircraft carrier, and recently, this weekend, President Trump decided to reduce the size of long-planned U.S. exercises with its ally, South Korea. I think there have been aircraft deployed to the Middle East as well. So all of that does sort of leave some openings and create a weakness there. But I don't think China is just going to attack Taiwan because the United States is distracted and in another region.
3: All right, we're going to take another break here. Let me reintroduce you. We are speaking with Stacey Pettijohn. She is a senior fellow and director of the defense program at the Center for a New American Security. We'll be back after this short break. This is Fresh Air.
6: 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There's more information at woodwardhines.org.
3: This is Fresh Air, and we're talking about some of the challenges the United States military faces in its war with Iran with Stacey Pettyjohn. She's a senior fellow and director of the defense program at the Center for New American Security. Another development in Asia. You know, in recent days, President Trump on Truth Social has been saying nice things about North Korean leader Kim Jong-un. On Saturday, he had a post on his Truth Social platform saying, "Kim Jong-un and I get along great!" exclamation point, with a photo of them from their past meeting. On Sunday, he posted a comment that said, "Based on my very good relationship with Kim Jong-un of North Korea, I am not happy with the fact that the United States has long ago agreed to participate in joint military exercises with South Korea." And then on Monday, he posted a photo of Kim Jong-un in military garb making a phone call, and then over that we see the headline in quotes, "Hey, Donald, we cool, right?" What do you make of this sudden embrace of Kim Jong-un?
4: Going back to Trump's first term, he made a big overture to Kim Jong-un and tried to reach an agreement with him that failed miserably. But I think that the president is so desperate to have a win and to reach some sort of agreement with someone that he sometimes makes these sort of openings. And North Korea seems to be a potential place where he could actually score a victory, I guess, in his view, though it is quite inconsistent because the president has also praised South Korea for being a country that's doing more for its own defenses. It's building more, it's expanding its industry and looking to cooperate with U.S. defense industry. So there isn't a lot of coherence to this administration's overall policy, I think, towards the region. And it vacillates between this personal diplomacy and reaching an agreement with another head of state and sort of what actually is happening day to day and behind the scenes at a lot of more working levels.
3: Is there any evidence that diplomacy with North Korea has convinced them to curb their nuclear ambitions?
4: There was an agreement in the 90s that at least temporarily worked, though that's hotly debated in terms of stopping the North Koreans as they sought to develop a nuclear weapon. But now North Korea has a nuclear weapon. It's a very different situation and one that is much harder to reverse. Their stockpile is projected to have grown fairly significantly. You're not even talking about a handful of weapons, dozens at this point. You don't know where they are, so coercive options or forcible removal would be incredibly risky and difficult.
3: And of course, this is all after Trump's two face-to-face meetings during the first term, right? I mean, he made a real effort at this.
4: He did, and I mean, I think that you've seen that. That lesson that if you don't have a nuclear weapon, you get attacked, and if you do, you're safer, has been ingrained in many different states that are observing what's happening and could actually lead to more proliferation. The other thing is North Korea has really advanced its missile arsenal. So it's been providing short-range ballistic missiles to Russia, and they've been improving significantly. They're not great, but they're becoming more and more accurate. Its advancements in its medium and its, you know, intercontinental range missiles have also advanced. So that makes it a very different threat than it was previously.
3: You know, we've talked a lot about the war in Iran. We began by me asking you, when this war broke out, did you have an intuition about what might happen? You know, as things stand now in this war, how might this unfold as we go forward?
4: I'm not sure. I think that, I mean, eventually at some point, the United States is going to accept that they're going to have to take a deal that gives Iran at least de facto control over the strait so that it's open. which is a worse position than the United States and the world was in before the war began. But there has to be some sort of face-saving measure in there right now. And it seems like, if you believe reports that are out there, I think it was in the Wall Street Journal the other day, talking about the Iranian regime's position is hardened and they see themselves in perpetual war. And the Trump administration, you know, desperately seems to want to get out, but also needs something that the president can call a victory. It's in a really tough place, and relying right now on this blockade of Iran is causing more harm to the Iranian economy and to the Iranian people and regime, but they've also suffered a tremendous amount and shown an ability to endure that. So I don't know if that will work or when it would work, but I tend to find that punishment strategies, if they do have an effect, it's over a long period of time, and it's not clear that the U.S. can win this war of endurance. Because Iran is likely to be able to rearm faster. It's getting drones from Russia. There have been reports of key precursor materials for rocket fuel that have been delivered from China. And it's in a position where it's building cheaper weapons, and it can do so more quickly than the United States, where we're hearing about the strain on the U.S. force more generally, not just its stockpiles with the Navy, but I think the other deployed forces are on long tours that are a hardship tour and fairly stressful, and things are going to begin to break.
3: Mm. Well, Stacey Pettyjohn, thank you so much for speaking with us.
4: It's been a pleasure to be here.
3: Stacey Pettyjohn is a senior fellow and director of the defense program at the Center for a New American Security. We recorded our interview yesterday. On tomorrow's show, we hear from actor Yahya Abdul-Mateen II, up for an Emmy for his role in Marvel's Wonder Man. He tells us about playing a struggling actor with a secret, losing the role of a lifetime when Disney canceled the show, and his unlikely path to an acting career. He was a city planner until a layoff changed everything. I hope you can join us. Keep up with what's on the show and get highlights of our interviews. Follow us on Instagram at NPR Fresh Air. Fresh Air's executive producer is Sam Brigger. Our technical director and engineer is Audrey Bentham. Our engineers today are Adam Staniszewski and Diana Martinez. Our interviews and reviews are produced and edited by Phyllis Myers, Anne-Marie Baldonado, Lauren Krenzel, Teresa Madden, Monique Nazareth, Thea Challoner, Susan Yakundi, Anna Bauman, and Nico Gonzalez-Whistler. Our digital media producer is Molly C.V. Nesper. Roberta Shorrock directs the show. For Terry Gross and Tanya Mosley, I'm Dave Davies.

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4: Extreme hot temperatures and high humidity making it dangerous to be outdoors, especially during the hottest part of the day. Olive Branch will see sunny skies today, a high this afternoon around 100, a heat index close to 110. Tonight, a clear to partly cloudy sky. Overnight lows will drop only to near 80 degrees. In Jackson, only an outside chance of a shower or two, otherwise blazing sunshine, a high right around 100. The feels like factor closer to 115. Partly cloudy sky, overnight low right around 80 overnight. And in Gulfport, we have a chance of some showers and storms, mid-90s today with a heat index near 110. A decrease in the cloud cover, overnight lows near 80. I'm meteorologist Sally Russell. 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
5: From MPB Think Radio, this is Southern Wilds, the show all about the outdoors, wildlife, and natural traditions of the South. Good afternoon. I'm your host, Amanda Mills-Jones from Mississippi Outdoors. One thing that is unfortunately overlooked in Mississippi is our incredible state park system. While each park offers opportunities for fishing or hiking, there

0: in Samburu County, Kenya, according to a State Department spokesperson. Telemundo, a major Spanish-language media network, says on its website that one of its executives was among those killed. Jose Suarez was the president and general manager of Florida stations in Orlando, Tampa, and Fort Myers. It cites a statement released by the president of NBC Universal News Group and other executives. The cause of the helicopter crash is under investigation. Moderna, one of the major forces behind the COVID vaccine, is announcing groundbreaking work against skin cancer. NPR's Sydney Lupkin has more.
1: Moderna has been studying a treatment for the deadly skin cancer melanoma. It combines Moderna's mRNA-based cancer therapy with Keytruda, an existing drug made by Merck. The treatment improved outcomes for melanoma patients who have already had surgery to remove their cancer. The Moderna therapy is a personalized mRNA cancer vaccine that uses the patient's own tumor cells to train the patient's immune system to fight their cancer. Moderna says adding the vaccine increased survival time for patients without the cancer returning or spreading to other organs. That's compared to patients treated with Keytruda alone. The mRNA-based therapy has not yet been approved or evaluated by the Food and Drug Administration. The new results have not yet been peer-reviewed or published in a medical journal. Sydney Lupkin, NPR News.
0: Today, Moderna stock soared more than 150%. Was a mixed bag for progressive candidates in Florida's primary races last night. Multiple candidates lost their primaries in some key House races, but there was a surprise win for the left in the state's Senate contest. NPR's Ashley Lopez reports.
2: Florida State Representative Angie Nixon ran for the Democratic Party's Senate nomination on a platform of Medicare for All and universal child care. And she defeated Alex Vindman, a national figure during President Trump's first impeachment trial, who drastically outraised Nixon. She now faces a tough race in a state that has become reliably conservative. In House contests, Oliver Larkin, who was backed by the Democratic Socialists of America, lost his challenge to Congressman Jared Moskowitz. Debbie Wasserman Schultz, a long-serving congresswoman, won her primary. She beat a slate of black candidates, which included a progressive candidate for a seat that had long been held by a black representative. Ashley Lopez, NPR News.
0: The Israeli military confirms it is now conducting its first criminal investigations into troop conduct in Gaza, focused on the killings of 5-year-old Rajab, her relatives, and the 15 Palestinian paramedics. The military says it will not investigate 3 other attacks that killed members of Doctors Without Borders and members of the World Central Kitchen. From Washington, this is NPR News. The International Criminal Court says it is undeterred by a U.S. campaign to undermine it. Here's NPR's Michelle Kellerman.
3: In a statement, the International Criminal Court says it deplores the new sanctions on a judge from Japan and a trial lawyer from Senegal. It calls the sanctions a flagrant attack against the independence of the court, saying now 9 of the 18 judges are facing U.S. sanctions, along with both of the deputy prosecutors, the former prosecutor, and one staff member. The U.S. is not a party to the court, which was set up as a court of last resort for war crimes. The ICC says the U.S. effort to undermine it could impact the ability of victims to seek justice when all other avenues have been exhausted. Michelle Kellerman, NPR News, the State Department.
0: Scientists have discovered the fastest star in the Milky Way racing around a supermassive black hole. NPR's Ari Daniel with details.
4: Researchers used infrared light to peer into the heart of the Milky Way. They noticed a faint star moving quickly, its orbit an elongated ellipse. The black hole at the center of our galaxy squats at one end of that oval. Stefan Gillison is an astronomer at the Max Planck Institute for Extraterrestrial Physics.
5: The star comes in one direction, getting faster and faster and faster, then gets a very sharp turn around the black hole.
4: That's when it's at its highest speed, over 15,000 miles per second. The star can be used to visualize how gravity acts on space and time, and perhaps reveal how our local black hole formed and helped shape the evolution of our galaxy. Ari Daniel, NPR News.
0: It's NPR.
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3: 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I'm Amanda Mills-Jones, and since I'm not in the studio this afternoon, I can't take your phone calls. 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This is Southern Wilds from MPB Think Radio. I'm your host, Amanda Mills-Jones, and each week I'm here to explore all Mississippi's outdoors has to offer. My guests this afternoon are Tyler Hines, manager at Roosevelt State Park, and Joshua Hinton, the manager at LaFleur Bluff State Park. Thanks for being here, guys.
4: Thank you for having us.
3: So, Tyler, we'll start with you. Let's talk about Roosevelt. How did you get to the position where you are, where you're the manager of Roosevelt State Park?
5: Okay. So it's kind of unique. I'm from Morton, grew up going to Roosevelt. Actually, my great-great uncle was the very first manager at Roosevelt when it opened in 1940.
3: Cool.
5: So I went to Holmes Community College and played baseball, and went from there to Mississippi State. And I started out in engineering and ended up with a forestry degree. And me and my wife were looking for something, and the assistant manager job come open back at Roosevelt. And I said, "Hey, let's get back home. Both of our sets of parents are back there, so you know, we could try that." And we did, and it's been great raising our kids there and getting the experience, you know, living on the park. So I was assistant manager for, let's see, started in 2021, and then I become the manager. I think I've been the manager 2 years now. So
3: that's awesome. Well, that's great. Now, Joshua, LaFleur Bluff State Park, tell us a little bit about your background.
4: So my background, I'm a little bit different from Tyler's. I grew up in Jones County, a little bit further away from the park that I'm in now. I worked previously for the Department of Agriculture, and that led me into this position with parks. It started down at Percy Quinn back in 2020, came on board as a park manager down there. Needed a change of pace, and my wife's from Jackson, so it got her a little bit closer back home.
3: Yeah.
4: So been over here at LaFleur for a little over a year now.
3: So let's talk about LaFleur. What would you say is your best feature of LaFleur?
4: The best feature is definitely going to be access to everything Jackson has to offer. You're so close to all the museums, so close to Fondren, and so close to Lakeland Drive. We're right there where everybody goes to Jackson and have access to everything. I can go out the front door at my manager's residence and be on Lakeland Drive, go out the back door, be on the trails and the lake and inside the park. It's best of both worlds.
3: That's pretty cool. Mm-hmm. Pretty cool. And then you can also fish.
4: Yes, we do have fishing in the lake. We also have a boat launch that goes into the Pearl River. It's the only one in the city limits of Jackson is inside the park. So you can launch in the Pearl River and go all the way up to the reservoir, to the spillway there.
3: Yep. You know, which I think is very cool because it's right here in the middle of Jackson.
4: It is. A lot of people don't realize.
3: But it's a hidden gem.
4: That's exactly right.
3: And the camping and the RV spots, those are fantastic. Very beautiful.
4: They are. We have people passing through sometimes, just stay one night. And we also have people that will show up and camp for weeks at a time. So it's we get all kinds.
3: Well, if you are in the Jackson area and looking for a good state park, LaFleur Bluff is where I would send you. Mm-hmm. My second place I would send you would be Roosevelt, because I grew up in Morton for a little while. Absolutely love Morton, Mississippi. And Scott County is a very special place. So tell us a little bit about Roosevelt.
5: So Roosevelt, is a 500-acre park, 150-acre lake. We've got a little over 8 miles of trails. We've got 110 campsites, 15 cabins, and 20 motel rooms. We've got several meeting rooms and pavilions. We've got the splash pad, the splash zone. It's got a water slide and a pool.
3: Mm-hmm. Now, that water slide is very popular in the summer, I know.
5: It definitely is. There's another little pool in town that's privately owned. But that's the place to let the little kids, they want to, you know, go cool off and, right, and kind of hang out. That's where they come to do that. So it is.
3: And how many RV spots do you have?
5: It's 110.
3: Wow.
5: And we just recently fully renovated 51 of them. Mm-hmm. And then the other ones were re-overlaid and new water and electricity and stuff ran to them. But the 51 that were completely renovated were, like, they are 20-something foot wide, and they're, you know, 60, 80 feet long.
3: Yeah.
5: So they're really nice. I mean, you can put the biggest campers you can think of on it, so they're,
3: wow,
5: really, really nice sites.
3: And then at Roosevelt, you also have the big, I call it like a convention room, a big conference room. What do y'all call that?
5: That's at the Alfreda Harris Lodge. So mm-hmm. It's just we call it one of our meeting rooms. Just the commons room is what we call it.
3: And it has a big auditorium.
5: It does. Or are you talking about the Livingston building?
3: Maybe I'm talking about Livingston,
5: the 600-seat auditorium.
3: Yeah.
5: That's right. So we do have the Livingston building. That's a 600-seat auditorium.
3: A little bit of everything at Roosevelt.
5: I think Roosevelt's the only park that has an auditorium like that, 600-seat. Mm-hmm.
3: And it's super nice. So when is the busiest time for a state park? Joshua, you want to take that one?
4: It really depends on, there's different parks that are busier at different times of the year.
3: Mm-hmm.
4: Here in Jackson, it's pretty steady all year round. When it's super duper hot, there's some folks don't like to camp in that kind of heat, and also when it's super duper cold, but we stay pretty steady all year round. Of course, summertime is typically the busier times, but it stays pretty steady year round at LaFleur's.
3: Now, Tyler, I'm going to toss it to you, you can get a state park pass and go to any of the state parks. And tell us a little bit about that, the cost, and how someone could get that.
5: Right. So you can purchase those at the park. You can buy, they're $50 a person.
3: Mm-hmm.
5: And then that covers your entrance fee to the park.
3: All year round for $50.
5: And you can use that at any of the state parks in the system. Now, there's also annual passes for boat launch and fishing and stuff like that. So that $50 one just gets you the entrance fee. So if mm-hmm. you want to come and hike the trails or just, you know, sit at a picnic table and picnic or something like that, that covers that.
3: It's hard to beat $50 for a year-round activity and access to all that, you know.
5: Right, right. I don't know if you could beat it anywhere else.
3: No, definitely
5: not. You get access
3: not.
5: To a place or places across the state that are, you know, as awesome as our state parks are.
3: Yeah. So we have a lot of state parks, and of course, obviously, they go throughout the state. But with LaFleur's Bluff and Roosevelt, y'all are, you know, pretty close to one another. Do y'all ever work together, or what does that look like for a state park?
5: We work together a lot. You know, if a park has an issue with something, like for example, the ice storm we had, a lot of the managers and personnel went up there and helped. So we do have our own individual parks, but at the end of the day, we're all one big team. So if another park is in need of something or help, we're all willing to go help the other park. And you know, because we all have a common goal, we want to, you know, protect and have places that the people of the, not just Mississippi, but anywhere that can mm-hmm. come and enjoy the outdoors and get outdoors.
3: Yeah. So not to knock any of the other states, because like I've been to Alabama, Arkansas, different places that have, you know, some nice state parks. But I'm going to go out and say it is hard to beat a Mississippi state park, especially with all the grant money and the funding that y'all and the resources y'all have put into each park. It's hard to beat.
4: It is, and there's a park for whatever your interest is. You know, Mississippi is very varied from the coast up to the north. So if you're interested in maybe doing some light mountain hiking, you can go to J.P. Coleman. It's right there in the corner of Mississippi, Alabama, and Tennessee. Or if you like the beach and the sun, you can go to Buccaneer. There's something for everybody.
3: And so what renovations did LaFleur get with some of the money?
4: Well, we're in the planning and development stages on some of our stuff.
3: So you're on the way.
4: It hasn't happened yet, but it is coming in the near future. Not sure the exact timeline, but it is coming soon.
3: And see, that's great. It's really touching every state state park.
4: Mm-hmm.
3: Now, real quickly before we go on break, Roosevelt, what have y'all renovated, or what have y'all done to change it up?
5: So they spent a little over $12 million at Roosevelt. All 15 cabins were renovated. And
3: those cabins are nice.
5: Yeah, so nine of those 15 cabins were built by the Civilian Conservation Corps, and what's kind of cool about that, so now our guests get to come, and they get to experience a renovated cabin, but they also get to see a little bit of history, because you can still see those saw marks and those CCC guys built those cabins. So it's really cool. So you get to stay in a place that's really historical. And then, like I said before, the 110 campsites, 51 of them were completely renovated. The rest of them were overlaid in water, and new electricity were added to them. Mm-hmm. We've done some stuff at the pool. We painted the slide. We've done some roofing work at the lodge. Trying to think. Oh, sorry. One of the bigger things that most people don't think about is they spent a lot of money on the wastewater infrastructure.
3: Yeah. That is important.
5: Yeah. You don't think about it because you expect
3: stuff you don't see.
5: You expect it to work, right? When you're there. So when it doesn't work is an issue. But so they spent a lot of money fixing that and making sure that meets what it needs to do to take care of our customers.
3: Yeah. Well, that's really good, and I'm excited to continue talking about these state parks. But it's time for our first break. Our guests today with me here on Southern Wilds are Tyler Hines and Joshua Hinton. They are managers of LaFleur's and Roosevelt State Park. 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

to a pre-recorded episode of Southern Wilds on MPB Think Radio. I'm Amanda Mills-Jones. 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

0: Welcome back to Southern Wilds on MPB Think Radio. I'm Amanda Mills-Jones from MPB TV's Mississippi Outdoors. And today, my guests are Tyler Hines and Joshua Hinton. They are managers of some of our state parks here in Mississippi, some of our wonderful state parks that we have. And we'd love for you to join the conversation. If you want to talk about a state park or have any questions, you can give us a call at 1-877-MPB-RING. That is 1-877-672-7464. Guys, thanks for joining us.
1: Happy to be here.
2: Thank you.
0: So, Tyler, at Roosevelt, kind of give us a day in the life of a manager. What does that look like?
2: Well, when we talk about this, most time people ask us that. It's like one of the unique things about our job is most time no day is alive.
0: Yeah, which day are we talking about?
2: Yeah, so we might be cutting trees in the morning and trying to figure out an issue or deal with something at the pool in the afternoon. Typically we get to the office around 8 and try to see what needs to be done, you know.
0: Yeah.
2: So we obviously all of us try to focus on our customers and what we need to do that day to make their experience better when they arrive, making sure that their rooms and facilities are clean for them, making sure that, you know, things like the grass is cut. And, mm-hmm. You know, most people don't think about all the stuff that has to be done on the park. They show up and it's in good shape and it's like, oh, this place is nice.
0: But, right.
2: You know, it took a lot of work and, us as managers don't do that by ourselves. There's no way for us to do it by ourselves.
0: So right.
2: We have a lot of good staff that work with us to make sure those places are ready for our guests.
0: How many are on staff at Roosevelt?
2: So, full-time, we have, I think it's 8. And then, like, summertime, we usually hire, I think this year I've got, like, 23. Mm-hmm. But a lot of that's at the pool. I have about 10 lifeguards, couple people in my concession stand, and I usually get an extra housekeeper and some seasonal maintenance guys.
0: Yeah. Now, what about LaFleur's Bluff? How many do y'all have on staff?
1: We're a much smaller park and doesn't have a lot of the amenities that Roosevelt has. So I typically have 2 to 3 maintenance guys mm-hmm. and 2 to 3 housekeepers/clerks. And we also have a couple summer help working with us this summer too. So.
0: Now, y'all also have, I don't know what it is, but it's the elevated building.
1: Oh, the pavilions, our outdoor pavilion.
0: Okay.
1: Yes, so.
0: And then y'all just recently had a flood.
1: Yes. So all of our buildings are required to be up so many feet.
0: Okay.
1: All of our electrical panels, all that stuff have to be kept above flood level. And the reason for that is just like what happened a couple of weeks ago. The Pearl River crested at about 29.75 feet, almost 30 feet, and anything above 26 foot comes into the park and causes issues. So we had almost 4 foot of water on top of where the ground normally is.
0: So, wow.
1: Yeah, it's necessary to have that stuff built up like that.
0: Wow. So what do you do when there is a flood there? You just wait for it to...
1: Yeah. We had to evacuate. The campground was full, and we got word from the Pearl River Valley Water Supply District about 6:30 or 7 o'clock on a Saturday night.
0: Oh, yeah.
1: That they were predicting the park to flood, so we immediately instituted a mandatory evacuation, and by midnight that night, most of the campers had made it there and got packed up and got out, and there was one guy who couldn't get out until Sunday morning, and if he would have been about an hour or so later than what he was, he wouldn't have been able to get his camper out. So,
0: oh wow!
1: First, that's what we do: make sure everything's safe, get everybody out, and then just wait for the waters to recede and start cleaning up. And double checking, making sure you know there's no damage, make sure all the electricity is still functioning correctly, and you know running off critters that might have came in when
0: right.
1: the waters did too. So,
0: right, you know, I've been. So Mississippi Outdoors, to film some of the stand-ups, sometimes we'll go to LaFleur's and right there in front of the lake. And there is a huge gator. I don't know if he's still there.
1: They come and go. With us being so close to the Pearl River, they come and go. A lot of them do show up during alligator hunting season.
0: Uh-huh.
1: It's like they know that it's a safe place for them
0: right.
1: to go. So the population of alligators increases during alligator season.
0: But it is a very, very beautiful spot. So again, listeners, if you've not been to LaFleur's Bluff and you're in the Jackson area, it's right dab in the middle of Jackson, and it's hidden away, and you would never know that you're in Jackson.
1: That's right. And a lot of people don't realize, my wife, like I said, she's from Jackson. She had never stepped foot inside the park until I got the job as park manager. So it's very common for people not to know what we do have here in Jackson. And we try our best to get the word out, get more people in to come experience and see what we do have in the city limits of Jackson.
0: Yeah.
1: Mississippi's only urban park, Bluff State Park. So, yeah.
0: That's pretty unique. Mm-hmm. I like that. So, Tyler, on Roosevelt, so I grew up a little while in Morton, ran all around Roosevelt State Park, and you said you have three little girls, and so now they own that state park, which is fantastic. I love every bit about that. But tell us a little bit about the amenities. You mentioned y'all have pickleball now, which is pretty popular.
2: Mm-hmm. So we've got the tennis courts. We got the tennis courts redone, new netting and stuff, and then pickleball blew up and was like, hey, we could add a pickleball court on each side of each of the tennis courts. So we've got four pickleball courts up there as well. And to be honest, there's probably more pickleball being played than there is tennis. We do have some tennis that get played. The local high school, they'll come out and use it to practice, But yeah, the pickleball is really big. So like I said, the pool in the summertime, it opens Memorial Day and closes Labor Day. And that's really busy mm-hmm. summertime. And then we've got the mountain bike / hiking trails. There's been a lot of help to develop those trails to accommodate mountain bikers.
0: Uh-huh.
2: And they're out there every day, riding those trails.
0: Really?
2: And stuff. So that's really, really cool amenity that we have. And then, like I said, we've got the, all the cabins and campground.
0: And I think Roosevelt's a great spot. I know I personally have been to two conferences at Roosevelt many years ago, but it's a great spot because you have the hotel and then you have eating areas, the cafeteria, I guess, is that what y'all call it?
2: So we do have some kitchens. Now at the moment we don't do any food service within the park for uh-huh. the public. So what people do right now is they, either have it catered in or they cook it theirself. Yeah. But yes, we hold conferences there. People come and they have weddings, there. It's, really a multi-use, mm-hmm. And sometimes you might have a business meeting there one day and the next day it turned into a wedding there. And the next day it's a birthday party.
0: Yeah.
2: And the next day it's, it's crazy, from a day-to-day basis what those buildings are being used for and that what people are doing at those buildings and facilities.
0: So as a park manager here in Mississippi, do y'all get much say-so in, hey, my park needs this, how can I get this at my park, or I need this? How does that work, Joshua?
1: So we do have some say-so in what goes on at our parks. So we do have control of our budgets, and we'll make purchases depending on what the guest demand and have input into what the park needs, what our guests are saying. So it's a pretty smooth process. Most of the people in the Jackson office are willing to listen and talk to us, and it's very open communication back and forth between both parks.
0: Okay. I think we have a caller on the line. Evelyn, are you there?
3: Yes, I am. LaFleur's Bluff is a great asset to have in our urban area. I live in Jackson, and my sons are now 21 and up. But when they were younger, over spring break, we didn't have time. We had chores and things we needed to do around the house, so we couldn't spend the whole spring break there. But, a couple of days over spring break, we would go camping out there. We could take two loads. My husband I'd take out the tent and everything and come back, and then we'd take out the bikes. The speech and debate team would come out sometime, and we'd eat. We'd feed the speech and debate team out there. On Good Friday, we would spend sometimes Friday and Saturday before Easter out there, and Good Fridays, we would dye Easter eggs, and when they were young, if we put that car in reverse and they said, are we almost there yet? I could have honestly said yes. Huh. And when we forgot my husband's coffee, we could go home and get it.
0: That's right.
3: And when we had committed to caring for a neighbor's cat over spring break, we could still handle that. I mean, it really, really is a wonderful, wonderful asset I met somebody, we met somebody's heir, a couple, they owned land in Capaya County and a house down there, and she worked in state government in Jackson, and they would roll in early Monday morning, and he dropped her off at work, and they camped the whole week there, and there's shower facilities and laundry facilities there, and because they already owned the land in Capaya County, and because the overnight fee was so reasonable, that was the best way for them was to be at LaFleur's Bluff during the week, and then after she got off work on Friday, head home to Capaya and be there on the weekend.
0: Yeah.
1: We have a lot of folks that do the same. We'll have some people come in that may be working in Jackson for a short period of time and need somewhere to stay, and so that's pretty frequent that happens. We also have people, like I said, just passing through from one night on their way to their next destination, and we get a lot of repeat customers once they come stay at the park and see what she was talking about, mm-hmm. how beautiful and how good of an asset it is. We get a lot of customers that do return to have that experience again.
0: Well, Evelyn, thank you for calling in, and thank you for listening. And I agree with you. LaFleur's Bluff is, I mean, just right in our backyard, and everyone needs to at least experience it for a day or a full weekend, because it's a great little spot.
1: It is. And like I said, access to the museums. You can walk right to the Science Museum.
3: And then when I was single, I liked to go tent camping by myself, and my favorite two places were Tishomingo State Park.
1: That's another
3: and,
1: good one.
3: Buccaneers.
0: Uh-huh.
3: And the first time I stayed at Buccaneers, I drove down, and it was apparently pre-hurricane season, because y'all were playing everything about, you know, hurricane readiness and all of this. And I put up the tent and ate, and then crawled into the tent and was coloring on my coloring book, which was my form of relaxation. And I totally forgot about the train that comes through.
0: Oh, no.
3: And I was just about asleep, and that train went, woo, woo, and I bolted up right and thought, oh, my God, a hurricane is coming through, and they didn't come tell me.
0: Oh, no, Evelyn. Oh, my goodness. Well, thank you for calling in, and thank you for listening to Southern Wilds. You are we're going to take another break, guys, if that's okay. 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My guests today, Tyler Hines and Joshua Hinton with the Mississippi State Parks. 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That's 1-877-672-7464.

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0: 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I'm Amanda Mills-Jones from Mississippi Outdoors, and today I'm joined by Tyler Hines and Joshua Hinton from our Mississippi State Park System. Give us a call at 1-877-MPB-RING. That's 1-877-672-7464. Guys, we have one more caller on the line, Jody from Clinton. How are you?
1: Hi, I love talking about or listening about our state park. But we camp generally in a small trailer with our dogs. And I'm wondering, have any of the cabins opened up to animals yet? Are there any cabins in any of the state parks that are pet friendly?
2: So as far as pet friendly, as of now, there's some stuff in the works for some cabins across state to be pet friendly. We hadn't got the go ahead on the park level yet to start that. That allow pets in the cabins, but of course across the park, you know, pets are allowed as long as we keep them on leashes and stuff like that. We know people love their pets and want to bring them to our parks to experience, you know, what they're experiencing in our parks. But there is some stuff in the works. We just hadn't got to go ahead to start that yet.
1: Well, I think that's checked last time you were on, and it was being checked on. So I'm going to keep on top of this now.
2: Yes, ma'am. Yes, ma'am. You hold us to it.
1: Okay, keep working on it. Thank you so much.
0: Thank you. Now, you know, the last caller was talking about LaFleur's, and you know that's true. It's if you live in the Metro Jackson area, you're not far from it, mm-hmm. and it's a great little overnight place if you have a camper or even a tent, just to have some camping in a tent. Because a lot of kids these day and age haven't done that, haven't experienced that.
3: They haven't, and you know we're seeing more and more people go back to tent camping. Mm-hmm. You know, it's not expensive to do.
0: Right.
3: As expensive as it would be to have a big RV, expensive motorhome, things like that. Mm-hmm. And you know, tents are readily available, and we see more of that in the fall. Not necessarily in the middle of July,
0: right,
3: and August,
0: right,
3: when it's 110. But fall camping is pretty popular with people that have tents, and it's always nice to sit out by a campfire at that time of year and
0: right.
3: watch the leaves fall and things like that. So it is something that seems to be coming back.
0: So do all of the state parks have showers and amenities for those that do stay in a tent? Most of them?
2: So, yeah, anything as far as, if anybody has overnight facilities, like especially campgrounds, perimeter, mm-hmm. there's going to be bathhouses available.
0: Okay. Well, good. We have another caller on the line, Wyatt from Hazelhurst. Wyatt, how are you?
4: I'm good. Thank you for the topic. Appreciate the work of your guests, who are certainly doing the work of angels in terms of maintaining these beautiful areas of our state.
0: I agree.
3: Yeah, thank you.
4: I know this is probably more of a question for the bigwigs downtown, but you know the website and the app, they're very nicely laid out, but it would seem like there'd be an opportunity for some increased functionality, particularly in relation to reservation of particular amenities and maybe operation of information, particularly like the mapping within the app. Again, it's a beautiful website and a beautiful app, but I didn't know if y'all sort of had coming attractions of advances in the development of some of the online platforms for being able to plan visits to state parks.
0: Which one wants to take that one?
3: So our website, you know, we're always improving it. We try to keep the information on there as up to date as possible, and so we will definitely keep that in mind and take a look at it going further. But I'm not aware of any major updates coming to our system at this time.
0: And I think during my stint with the Wildlife Fisheries and Parks, with it being a state owned facility, I think that there's certain regulations what they can and cannot do. But that would be very nice. I agree with you, Wyatt, to a click of a button and boom, you've got your cabin number 12 and you're checked in and all the good things. We're used to having the easy things right at our fingertips now.
3: And you can book all your reservations online for your overnight stays. Yes, you can do that. Yeah.
2: So our reservation system is called Camas, and we do that's a continuous update that. And if we have issues or need something that's, you know, is changed or something, they continuously, we work with the Jackson office on things like that to update the Camas reservation page. And when you go on the main MDWFP website, when you go to reserve, that it takes you to the Camas reservation page, or your own Camas actually, and not on, you know, MDWFP when you're making a reservation.
0: Nice. Well, that is good to know. That's something I didn't know. And that goes renting just cabins and RV slots, or is it also a pavilion?
3: It's the overnight reservation.
0: Overnight. Yeah. Okay. Mm-hmm. Awesome. Huh. So, it's, you know, dead heat of summer. I'm sure the Roosevelt's probably popping because of all of the swimming and everything. But when is Roosevelt's busiest time?
2: Memorial Day, Labor Day is usually really busy.
0: Is that because of the lake?
2: The lake. People can start skiing and inner tubing on the lake that time of year. You know, most of the families are kids. If they have kids, they're out of school, so they're wanting to go somewhere, you know, that's not very expensive to stay. You know, they can come here and stay several nights and enjoy the lake, pool, camp, you know, and really create those good memories. You know, a lot of people are not very far from home, you know, so yeah, that's probably the busiest time. But we're not far from Bienville National Forest. We have a lot of hunters that stay at Roosevelt during the hunting season.
0: I didn't even think about that. Yeah.
2: So especially the cabins. So and since we've had the renovations, especially in the cabins, weekends the whole year are pretty hard to get a cabin because they book up pretty quick. So we stay busy pretty much all year long. You know, it does obviously slow down, especially campground when it gets real cold. But we have a lot of people that come when it cools off because they can sit around that fire and enjoy being outside, not, you know, be in the heat.
0: Yeah. What's your favorite thing, Joshua, about LaFleur's Park, about your park that you look at every day, but you still say, this is my favorite part about this place?
3: Well, that's a tough one. It really is. But I would say that, you know, my favorite part of working in any state park, whether it be LaFleur's or anywhere, is I'm trying to figure out the best way to say it. So we get to wake up every day in one of the most beautiful places that Mississippi has to offer. And so we get to come to work and we get to have people having fun, get to see them experience a good time, experience the best of Mississippi outdoors. And so that I would say that's probably my favorite thing about working in parks, or favorite thing at the park, is just being able to do that on a daily basis, see the joy on people's faces. And it's different than anywhere I've ever worked, and I probably won't ever find anything like that anywhere else. So that's probably my favorite thing about being in any state park.
0: And I'm sure, you know, those people that come back on a regular basis, y'all become family to them.
2: Oh, yeah. We have people that's been coming to our parks, Roosevelt, for 20, 30, 40, 50 years. I mean, they're the grandparent now, and, you know, they were coming when they were kids. And I echo what Josh says. They're amazing places, and that's got to be the most enjoyable thing, to listen to those stories and that history people have built there. I mean, they consider that place, our parks, is a second home. Mm-hmm. That's where they built their memories with their families and come. And it's amazing because you think, you know, Mississippi State Parks, like, you know, that's a great place for the people in Mississippi to come. But we get people from all over, not just the country, but all over the world. I've had people at Roosevelt from Australia, Germany, New Holland, Canada. All types of states. And I always ask people where they're from, you know, because I'm always just curious, you know. So I had a couple one time. They said, where are you from? They said, we're from Colorado. And I said, from Colorado? I said, me and my wife went there several years ago. And I said, that place is beautiful, you know. And they said, well, your place is beautiful. And I kind of looked at them, you know, like, Colorado, okay, mountains, snow on top. And it's like, for us, we're just used to that, you know. And I was like, that's when we had to kind of back up a little bit, because we as managers, we get so used to seeing our park, and sometimes we don't. We look at it as, okay, that tree limb's dead, and we need to fix that and stuff. And so you have to back up and look and take this perspective of these guests, and it's like, these are beautiful places. You got somebody from places like Colorado saying, hey, you got these big, beautiful oak trees that we don't get to experience, you know, where we're from, or stuff like that. So we really do truly have very special places that we get to work at.
0: So my parents, probably about, I don't know, maybe 6 years ago, had their camper out at Roosevelt and their boat. And my nephew is from Colorado, and they had him down, and my oldest Addie, and they got to camp out for the weekend and do just fun things. Now, he does that in Colorado, but he got to, you know, catch fish. He got to start the fire. He got to do some really cool things here in Mississippi. And they still talk about these memories, you know, which is fantastic to me, because that one little state park, that one weekend, oh, yeah. mm-hmm. can make a big difference.
3: Well, that's, and it does.
2: That's what's cool. Like Josh talking about, you know, kids tent camping, you know, I don't think I've come across any family or you know, kids that, you know, once they've experienced it, and may have never done it before, and they think, oh, outside in the heat.
3: Yeah.
2: But then they just, you give them a chance, and they catch that first fish, or, you know, they roast that marshmallow to fire and make right. a s'more for the first time. Like, oh, my gosh, this is way better than that iPad I had in my hand at the
0: right.
2: house. Or they're not even asking about that iPad at the end
0: right.
2: of the, you know, day. They're asking, well, when can we come back, you know? So they're really cool places.
0: So, Tyler, you live on the state park.
2: I do.
0: And I think it's the coolest thing. You know, my dad was a football coach, and so a lot of times growing up, you know, we lived right there by the schools and stuff. So to me, they are building their core memories, and that is so special, but they're building it right there in a state park here in Mississippi. And to me, that's just so special and extra special for those girls, because that's memories and things that they'll never forget.
2: Oh yeah, they'll be talking about that forever. And I'm sure as they grow older, they'll be like, remember when we did this? I'm like, no, I don't remember you did that. You know,
0: right.
2: but you know, they'll make memories that will last forever for sure, you mm-hmm. know. So you know, like I said, my uncle was there, but I've stories that they were telling and stuff from their time being there. Just, you know, anytime you got around people that was from Roosevelt, you know, they have a story. And that's what's unique about, you know, Roosevelt. If you're somewhere and they're like, where are you from? You say Morton. And most people, if they're not from this area, they don't know Morton, but they're like, they know Roosevelt.
0: Right,
2: you know,
0: yeah.
2: You say, oh, yeah, I know Roosevelt. I stayed there one time, and
0: yeah.
2: you know, we did this, and this. And it's like, oh, that's pretty cool, you know.
0: You know, and I thank Dr. Polis and Lynn Posey for their foresight and their, you know, wanting to advance our state parks, because it is such an important part of our state. You know, of course, obviously wildlife is, and law enforcement, fisheries, all of that. But all of that actually does tie into the state park. Mm-hmm. You know, I think that all the bureaus kind of work together, and that's the beauty of our state, I think. I think that's excellent for our agency here, right here in Jackson, Mississippi. So let's take our final break here on Southern Wilds. I'm Amanda Mills-Jones, and today I'm visiting with Tyler and Joshua. They work for the state parks here in Mississippi. You can give us a call at 1-877-MPB-RING. That's 1-877-672-7464. 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

listening to a pre-recorded episode of Southern Wilds on MPB Think Radio. I'm Amanda Mills-Jones. 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

0: Thanks for listening to Southern Wilds on MPB Think Radio. I'm your host, Amanda Bills-Jones, and in the studio with me today are Joshua Hinton, manager of LaFleur's Bluff State Park, and Tyler Hines, manager of Roosevelt State Park. You can join the conversation this afternoon by giving us a call at 1-877-MPB-RING. That's 1-877-672-7464. Guys, I'm so glad that y'all are here, and I love talking about our wonderful state parks. So let's talk about events. Tyler, we'll start with you at Roosevelt. What events are really big at your park?
1: So the biggest event usually is our 4th of July. Mm-hmm. Obviously, we just had the 250th anniversary of our country. We had a really good event. We had fireworks. We had food vendors and craft vendors. We had a two-day event this year, which was a little bit different than we usually have. We usually have just a one-day event on the 4th. We was at basically 100% occupancy.
0: I saw pictures, and it looked amazing.
1: Yeah, all the cabins, motels, campgrounds were packed, and you know, people really get into it. We do a camper decorating contest, do kayak races, watermelon eating contest. We do kids like sack races and stuff like that, old timey relay games. We have entertainment, so it was really good. I think across the 2 days we had just day use people, we had around probably 2,000 people that came into the park.
0: That's crazy.
1: And then obviously the people that were already there overnight. So those are really good. That's the real big event. We've got car shows. We've got one car show coming up in August, the first week in August. And then we have what's called like our Fall Family Festival. That's like our Halloween. We have vendors and stuff like that. We usually get pumpkins, and kids can do a pumpkin carving contest, and we do a costume contest and stuff like that. And then they can like trick or treat in the campground and stuff like that.
0: Oh, that's fun.
1: We have Easter events. So we do a lot of events across the year, but those are probably our big events, July 4th, the Family Fall Festival, and our Easter event.
0: Yeah. Now, what about at LaFleur's?
2: So, one of our most favorite events for folks are, we have a monthly bird watching hike. The Audubon Society comes the first Saturday of every month, except in July and August, a little too hot for them then. Yeah. So, every other month they come and do a guided bird hike, and they have been reports of 50, 60 different species of birds on a hike there at the park.
0: Really? How can you join that?
2: Just show up. They will welcome anybody. You don't have to be a member or anything. They usually have anywhere from 20 to 40 or 50 people on the bird hike, and so they welcome anybody to come. I've gone on it a couple of times with them, and I got a lot to learn about bird watching. I'll say that. But we also do a lot of community events. We previously had a teacher appreciation for the JPS teachers. We've also just recently had CARA, the Community Animal Rescue Association. Their big Dog Days of Summer event was held at the park back in May. They raised a lot of money for a good cause. So we do a lot of family reunions. If you're looking for a spot somewhere to have your family reunion or outdoor gathering, let us know. Come talk to us.
0: Yeah, that's great. I never thought about that. Mm-hmm. Having we have our family reunions at Enid. Right there at the hatchery. But a state park would be a great spot for that. Okay, so let's talk about entry fee. I'm going into Roosevelt, and I'm going to fish, and the girls are going to swim. What am I looking at total cost for the day?
1: So if you're going to just fish from the bank, it's $5 a person. If they're going to fish, if they're going to swim, they'll go around to the pool. They'll pay the entrance fee at the gatehouse, would be $2 a person, unless they're five, you're under. Then when you get to the pool, they'll pay for, if they're going to do a slide, it's $11. If they're 13 and up, it's $6 for just the pool. And if they're under 13, 3 to 12, it's, it's $4 for the pool.
0: So that's not expensive for a day of fun.
1: Right.
2: Not at all.
0: Yeah. So in Roosevelt, what's the best time to fish, and what are they catching?
1: So the best time is probably going to be early spring when the bass are spawning. They really do good there. When it cools off, it's a really good time to fish. So the lake's 150 acres, so when they start playing, skiing, it kind of comes a little rough out there to try to fish. But I'd say early spring, the bass start spawning, crappie start spawning. So that's probably the best time to catch some fish. And then when it cools off.
0: And then does fisheries, the wildlife fisheries and parks, fisheries come and tend to the lake with y'all?
1: I think we was talking about earlier while we was on break. So our agency is really good. We help each other a lot, law enforcement. So fisheries just recently come out this past, I think it was February, and we put 300 pounds of lime in the lake, which will help the lake provide nutrients for that that wasn't really readily available
0: right.
1: to the fish before we put the lime in. So that'll help. But yeah, they come out and they'll shock the lake and make sure the lake's healthy, and you know, they'll do, you know, they'll use their knowledge and expertise to decide, hey, do we need to add this or that to, mm-hmm. to the lake to help that. So yeah, we the agency works really good together, and we you know, we ask questions and do what we can to help each other.
0: Yeah. What about LaFleur's?
2: So catfishing has been real big here recently. It's I haven't had a chance to fish since the flood, so it may have changed a little bit when, uh-huh. when water comes up. You never know what might get in the lake and what might get out. So, but catfishing have been real good. People have been reporting a lot of good catfish, good eating size catfish, and so they've been catching them usually late in the afternoon is when it seems to be the most successful. A lot of mm-hmm. people getting off of work, dropping by before they head home, and come out with a stringer of catfish. So
0: well, so it's funny, a couple years ago we were doing stand-ups, Mississippi Outdoors, and out there at LaFleur's, and this man had a stringer full of some fine looking catfish.
2: Oh, yeah.
0: And I
2: oh,
0: thought,
2: yeah.
0: well, heck, we should go with him and yeah. let him fry us up some lunch.
2: Oh yeah.
1: So you say catfish, and jog my memory on another event that a lot of our parks have is we call it a fishing rodeo.
0: Oh, I love
1: so
0: those.
1: Usually Roosevelt's just the beginning of March.
0: Okay.
1: And we usually have around 100 kids that come and they can fish.
0: Yeah.
1: You know, and we put catfish. Well, it depends on what park you're at, but at Roosevelt, they put out a net and they put the catfish yep. in that net, and the kids can fish in that net and gives them obviously a better chance to catch yeah. a catfish. So.
2: And LaFleur's Bluff has theirs in early May. That's usually right. the first or second weekend in May is when we do ours. So.
0: You know, those fishing rodeos are so special because not every kid, but a lot of those kids, that's the either their first time to fish and catch a fish, or either, you know, that's really their only time they get to. So those fishing rodeos are, I'm a big supporter of those because I just think that that's great. If a kid can learn to fish, a kid can learn to have fun and enjoy the outdoors and eat fish
1: that's
0: if they want it.
1: That's our goal. You know, yeah. we want to, you know, provide an experience that, you know, maybe like you say, the first time a kid's ever done that. So if we can do that on the front end, and they're like, "That was awesome," that might lead them into other outdoor activities mm-hmm. in the future. You know, so that's we plant that seed because we're conservationists too, and we're stewardships right. of the land. So if we don't plant that seed, you know, why does this matter? Then nobody else will. So
0: right. Now, how many total state parks do we have in Mississippi? Do we know the exact total?
2: 25.
0: 25 mm-hmm. statewide. And all 25 have either had some sort of renovation, if it's their lake or their levees. I know some of them are having issues with that. And I think that it's important for the listeners to know that the Mississippi Department of Wildlife, Fisheries, and Parks invest this money into it for the return of a future conservationist.
2: That's right.
0: And y'all do a great job. Our state parks, all 25. I don't know. I need to sit down and look and do a checklist of which ones I haven't been to. I don't know that I have not been to many. I think I've been to majority of them all because Mississippi Outdoors TV is good about mm-hmm. spending time there. But listeners, if you have not been to a Mississippi state park, I encourage you to look it up on the website and find a state park near you or travel to one and just enjoy the outdoors here in Mississippi.
3: Yeah, and I will say these guys have been brilliant, Joshua and Tyler. Thank you guys so much. But I imagine if we had someone from Tishomingo come on, I'd be convinced to go to Tishomingo as well.
0: You should and go catch a smallmouth bass. That's
3: exactly.
0: what you should do.
2: Everybody
3: yeah.
2: says their park is best, and nobody's wrong.
0: That's right. That's right. That means we have 25 really good ones, and the time and energy that y'all invest in it, we're thankful for y'all and what you do for our state. But that is all the time that we have for today. If you're enjoying listening to Southern at Wilds, please support this and other programs you hear on MPB Think Radio with your contribution. 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Thanks to our engineer, Abram Nanny, and our guest, Joshua Hinton, and Tyler Hines for joining us today. I've been your host, Amanda Mills Jones, and tune in next Wednesday afternoon at 3 p.m. to hear more Southern Wilds, and stay tuned for our 4 p.m. show, The Sit Down, only on MPB Think Radio.

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1: Dangerously hot and humid again today into tomorrow. There is the potential for isolated showers or thunderstorms, but they will be few and far between. Boonville will see sunny skies, a high today right around 100, a heat index near 110. Mainly clear sky tonight. Overnight lows will dip down to right around 75. Greenville could see a slight chance of a shower or two today, otherwise sunny skies, a high in the low 100s, a heat index near 112. Clear skies, overnight lows will drop to right around 80 degrees. And in Macomb, sunny skies, highs near 100 with the heat index near 110 today, a decrease in the cloud cover overnight, mid-70s. I'm meteorologist Sally Russell. 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

MPB Think Radio. This is the Sit Down with Russell Tino, where we explore the ideas and people that are shaping Mississippi's future. On today's show, we sit down with State Representative Otis Anthony to talk about Mississippi's political atmosphere, what's going on across the state as we prepare for the 2027 legislative session, as well as 2027 elections. 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

0: The national average price for a gallon of regular gas is $4.08. Before Israel and the U.S. launched the war in February, it was $2.98. Trump says he may reopen negotiations with Iran at some point. Earlier this week, he threatened to bomb U.S. ally Oman for discussing a plan to reopen the strait with Iran. Three candidates President Trump endorsed lost in yesterday's Republican primaries in Florida and Wyoming. As NPR's Tamara Keith reports, there may be some cracks emerging in the president's grip on the Republican Party.
1: The win rate for candidates President Trump has endorsed remains well over 90%. But in the crowded primary field for Florida's 19th congressional district, Trump endorsed late and his pick came in second. Scandal-plagued Congressman Corey Mills failed in his bid for re-election in Florida's 7th congressional district. Trump had endorsed him early, but in an after-the-fact social media post, the president claimed he had told Mills to drop out. In Wyoming's Republican gubernatorial primary, Trump's endorsed candidate also lost to a more moderate Republican, and it wasn't even close. Tamara Keith, NPR News.
0: The course for this weekend's IndyCar race in Washington, D.C. will take cars at top speeds right past multiple art galleries and history museums. That's raised concerns. NPR's Rachel Treisman reports.
2: The race cars will travel at up to 180 miles per hour, right past landmarks like the National Archives Building and Smithsonian's National Air and Space Museum. Art historian Mary Okin worries the vibrations could harm the artifacts inside.
3: Independence Avenue is a 25-mile-per-hour zone. That's not some accident of faith that it's a great idea to violate.
2: IndyCar and the White House say they are following all protocols and don't expect damage. The National Gallery of Art says it ran vibration tests and is taking precautions. That includes boarding up some outdoor sculptures. Rachel Treisman, NPR News.
0: Major U.S. stock indexes rose today. 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
5: It's 4:04. I'm Gaylene James. This is MPB News. Governor Tate Reeves has named DeSoto County Judge Craig Treadway to a vacant bench in North Mississippi. Treadway will step into the 21st Circuit Court District seat left open by Celeste Embry Wilson, who was recently appointed to the state Supreme Court. A county judge since 2017, Treadway's career also includes time as a prosecutor, public defender, and private attorney. His new role begins September 1st. Governor Reeves has also reopened candidate qualifying for the seat ahead of the November general election. Tonight, family, friends, and supporters will gather in Biloxi to remember Nolan Wells on what would have been his 19th birthday. The Mississippi teen's death has drawn national attention, and the investigation remains ongoing more than 1 month after his body was found off the Gulf Coast. A prayer rally at Greater St. John AME Church will feature Pastor Jamal Bryant of Georgia as the keynote speaker.
6: The emotional roller coaster that the family and the community is on is a speedy ride with no seatbelt. So we're coming really just to put our arms around them and extend prayers for them.
5: A candlelight vigil is also planned on Martha's Vineyard as supporters in Mississippi and beyond pause to honor Wells' memory. As public attention on the case remains high, Jackson County's district attorney is speaking publicly for the first time since Wells' death. In a statement Tuesday, Angel Myers McRoth says her office can't talk publicly about evidence, witnesses, or other details while the investigation continues. She says prosecutors have to follow the law, not public pressure. She says a grand jury will get a full presentation of evidence and is asking people to let the process play out. This is MPB News on Think Radio, Mississippi Public Broadcasting.
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0: Radio. This is the Sit Down with Russ Latino, where we explore the ideas and people that are shaping Mississippi's future. Today, we have a very special guest that is running a few minutes behind. He's cruising in from Cleveland, Mississippi, Representative Otis Anthony, one of my favorite people in the legislature. Otis is just a legitimately good guy, pastor from that area, also in the insurance business in that area. But I grew to admire him a lot during a few sessions ago when there was a lot of contentious debate over issues like critical race theory and DEI, where I thought Otis did a very good job of bringing people together and having hard conversations on issues that are emotional and on issues that people feel very strongly about. And he's stepping in right as we speak. There's my man. Otis, I was just telling the folks on the radio how much I admire you. So he wasn't even here to hear it. But I mean it, because I think you're somebody who's got a very important voice in the legislature that obviously has a perspective that I don't always agree with, but I think you articulate it as well as anybody. And I think you do it in a way that shows grace to people who disagree with you, and that's sorely missing in the political world. And so I'm glad to have you on.
1: Well, Russ, thank you so much for having me. I've definitely enjoyed some of your commentary. As I've shared with you earlier, I've watched you before, I've read some of your pieces, and where we disagree, we do disagree respectfully. But it's always good to look at a balanced approach, because we're often different. So
0: yeah, no, 1,000,000%. Yeah. And you know, some of that really just comes down to different experiences growing up that mm-hmm. kind of shape the way that we see the world. Comes down to what our friend groups look like and the way that they see the world, right?
1: Right, right.
0: And all that stuff matters an awful lot. But the reason that I wanted to have you on, I did a program 2 weeks ago on Bobby Rush, who's an incredible human being, right? Like 90-something years old. It's people don't know quite how old he is, because there have been different birthdays used over the years. But he's in his 90s and still going strong and performing. And we had Taiwo Gaynor, who is an incredible content producer right here at MPB, on talking about the documentary that they put together with Bobby Rush. And after that program, we just kind of sat around and had a conversation candidly about race.
1: Yes.
0: And it's like a white guy and a black guy just having a normal conversation about race. Right. And I thought, man, like, this kind of stuff needs to be talked about publicly. I think that we live in an environment now, and I'll stop soapboxing after this, but we live in an environment where the most extreme voices control debate. And so a lot of times I think thoughtfulness and nuance get left out of it.
1: I agree.
0: In a way that if normal people heard it, they'd be like, oh, that was actually productive. Like,
1: right.
0: Like, actually understand something about the way that you think that maybe I didn't before.
1: True.
0: And I'll give one quick example of that before I jump in with questions for you. But like, several years ago when the Civil Rights Museum opened.
1: Yes.
0: At the time, I was running a conservative advocacy organization, and I took a bunch of grassroots activists to the Civil Rights Museum, but I also invited a black pastor friend to bring some of his congregation with us. And so we toured the Civil Rights Museum and actually met another group of black church congregants while we were touring and said, hey, come back with us. We had a room reserved. Mm-hmm. Come back with us and have a conversation about what you experienced here today and kind of your thoughts on the subject of race. And it was a 3-hour long conversation. But one of the moments that sticks with me the most was I asked, who in here thinks states' rights is a good thing? And every single white hand went up.
1: Yes.
0: Because in their mind, that meant, hey, the federal government's not telling me what to do. I've got freedom to go out and earn a living. I got freedom to decide how I live, all of those things. And freedom's a good thing. And then who thinks it's a bad thing? Well, every black hand in the room raised their hand. Mm-hmm. And because in their mind, states' rights was what was used to deny them the same freedom that the other folks were celebrating.
1: All right. I understand.
0: And so I looked at that and I said, neither group in this discussion is wrong.
1: Mm-hmm.
0: Just their shared experience shapes the way they see a word even as being something positive or negative.
1: I agree with you.
0: And so I say that to say that like so much of this, and like we're in an inflection point right now. Like every time something that is tragic happens and it looks like it's a potentially white black thing, there's a lot of emotion that flows into it. And I just kind of want to get your perspective, honestly, about race in Mississippi and race in America at some level. And maybe I'll start with a simple question. Like, you grew up in Indianola, right?
1: Right.
0: When was the first time that you became really conscious of your race or differences between races?
1: I guess that's a great question. During the around year 85, 86, 87, during that time, we were going through a process of where our so we had an opportunity to elect the first African-American school superintendent there. And part of that was right on the heels of many of our majority black wards were being annexed. We just started to, you know, start in the process of electing African-American representation on our Board of Aldermen. My father was one of the first ones there. A few years after that, we wanted to elect a African-American school superintendent. And so it was during those formative years, I guess, that we understood that there were differences or differences in experiences with race. That was my first real, I guess, recognition that, hey, we have some issues here that my father and mother kind of protected me from prior to that. And so here I am, a 7-8 year old on the boycott line, wanting to be heard, along with adults that were much older and had much more experience than I did. But I guess that was my first real eye-opening experience there in the changes that were happening. And so we went through a process of that with my father and the three African-American board members that were elected to change the dynamics of representation there on the Board of Aldermen. And now we're experiencing the same thing, a well-qualified African-American man, doctor degree, had an opportunity to be a school board superintendent over the schools there, and, you know, was denied that. And so I guess that's my first real experience.
0: So in that experience, I'm curious, I mean, do you remember specific instances where it was like, okay, there's resistance to the idea of having a black superintendent of schools?
1: Yes. Yes, that was there was a lot of resistance there. And I guess it was the historical perspective of it. And anytime we go through a system of change, change is not easy for anyone, regardless of race, color, or socioeconomic background. But during that time, it was real tumultuous because we were, you're talking about a person that was qualified, and he was denied solely because of the color of his skin. And so, you know, we were cognizant of that.
0: So you said up until that point in time, your parents had kind of shielded you from questions around race. I'm curious, what did your parents or even your grandparents kind of teach you around, like, what does it mean to be black in America? Or even what does it mean to be white in America? Like, do you remember some of the lessons that you learned either before or after that period?
1: Yeah. Before then, we were, you know, always taught, well, just basics. You know, you have to look a man in his eye, be careful. At that particular time, you know, the city was separated by the railroad tracks. And African-Americans mainly lived on one side of the track, and whites lived on the other side. And so we knew as kids that you just didn't go on the other side without having a parent there, having a grandparent or somebody accompanying you. And you definitely didn't go at after dark. So, you know, we were just consciously aware. Even if we were ever stopped by police officers, you know, as I've gotten older, you know, those conversations were real. When I got ready to go to college there, you know, these are conversations that you have with you know, your children that they had with me. And so even, Russell, something simple as going in certain stores, you know, keep your hand out of your pockets, you know, make sure you have on decent clothes, you know, things like that, so you won't look suspicious, you know. So
0: I'm curious, of the lessons that your parents or your grandparents instilled into you, And those are hard lessons, right? Because it's like, hey, why can't I put my hands in my pocket if I walk into it? Like, those are hard lessons. How many of those lessons belong to your parents and your grandparents' generation versus lessons that you think are still applicable today?
1: I think to a point, there are some lessons that even I share with my son now, who is 23 years old. Many of those lessons that we taught them, I'm teaching my son to just be more aware, be more, notice your surroundings. And I even tell him now when you go and take your hood off, or if you are in a department store, don't have your hands in your pockets. You know, you just have to be. You still have to share some of those lessons with them. Tell them what to do when you stop by a police officer. You know, you just to a point. There are still conversations that you need to have, but have we made progress? Of course, progress is there.
0: Are there things that you think that white citizens don't see or don't understand just because they've never experienced them?
1: I do, and I think that goes for both races. There are certainly just our lived experiences. And if you are not in environments or where you're able to have these conversations or have these shared experiences, then you wouldn't know. You wouldn't have a firsthand knowledge of it. And so that's why it's good to have conversations like this. It's good to have a conversation like we had the other day, kneecap to kneecap. And so we can both understand the different worlds, because I do not believe that we're that far apart as the national narrative may.
0: Yeah, so we've got to take a break, but I agree with you wholeheartedly. And you mentioned meeting the other day. Otis and I met for coffee and had a great conversation. And I think more of that needs to happen, because every time that happens, I think people realize there's an awful lot of common ground here, right? Like, I do think that there are people who are purposefully trying to divide us. Maybe we'll talk about that when we come back from break.
1: Sounds good.
0: 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We will be right back.

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0: your host, Russ Latino. We're talking today with State Representative Otis Anthony. Otis is not like most politicians, which is a good thing in my book. And so we're really not talking about politics today so much as we're talking about life. And maybe trying to understand some of the reasons that, you know, white citizens and black citizens don't always understand each other. You know, because I think a big part, to the extent there's still racial tension in this country, a big part of it is that we voluntarily segregate ourselves from each other. That there's still a degree of distrust or suspicion that candidly sometimes works both ways and prevents us from figuring out that when you sit down for coffee, it turns out you actually have an awful lot in common. Like you're dealing with the same things with your kids and hoping that they have a better life than you had all that stuff. So I think that one of the reasons, too, that I say that you're not like most politicians is, I mean, you're a Democrat. It wouldn't take much to figure out that I'm a Republican. But I think we tend to lump people into those categories sort of thoughtlessly. And we treat people in political parties and people of different races monolithically. It's like, oh, well, they're black. Well, they must believe A, B, and C, or they're white. And it's like, not like you can have different thoughts within a group. And so I think that's one of the reasons that I value you so much, just having watched you, is like you're capable of not only being like principled and strong in what you believe, but also trying to understand what other people think and why they think it. And I think that's a real asset. So we were talking before the break about sort of your experience growing up, what your parents taught you about race, how some of those lessons still apply. There are things that you've passed down now to your own kids about being cautious in certain settings. And you had mentioned, you know, there certainly are things that probably white people don't understand because they've just not experienced it. I am curious if we had a teleportation machine, could go back in time and take a black Mississippi citizen from 1964. And bring them to 2026. What do you think they would say about Mississippi in 2026?
1: I think for the most part, I think they would applaud the progress that we have made in interpersonal relationships. I would think they would look at our school systems. They would see some improvements there. I would think they would look at the housing, the way we're living now, and the ability to be able to make income and have access not only to quality education, but have access to you know, owning your own businesses, or moving up, moving up in society with upward mobility. I think there are a lot of things that we have progressed on. I think there are some issues that we continue to work on, and I think more so that some of the issues that we're facing now is more so classism instead of racism. I think it's more economic driven, and the have than the have nots. And so I think they would look at, if you could pull someone from 1964 and look at that, they would be amazed at the progress that we've made. I would also say that they would see the economic divide and the economic gap, the wealth gap, and still say we still got some things we have to work on.
0: Yeah, you know, there are things that I think societally we can be proud of. And this is where I think, quote unquote, both sides, to the extent that you treat sides as being monolithic, get it wrong, is sometimes you will hear Republicans or white conservatives look at Mississippi and say, we're living in a post-racial world, right? You know, like everything's fine, everything's hunky-dory, there are no problems left, we've solved it. And I think on the other side, sometimes you'll hear conversations that are like, hey, nothing has changed. Like, and it's like, can we acknowledge that there's been a lot of really positive change that we should be proud of? And simultaneously, that there's a lot of work that needs to be done. To me, that's the most realistic lane, but it seems like the one that's least represented.
1: You know, change is always, there's always an evolution. There's always things that we have to continue working on. There is no place where we can go and say, we've done enough. Let's move on. No, it's ever evolving. I'm not, you know, my wife, we've been married 23 years now. I'm not the same person I was 23 years ago. I'm not the same person I was 5 years ago. And so just like our bodies change, our mindsets change, our health changes, we have to continue to reinvent ourselves and continue to have those progressive conversations that will benefit us all in the end. There is no there. It's always ever involved.
0: Yeah, no, and I agree with that. I also think, and you're a pastor, I think that's a very biblical perspective, which is to say that human nature actually doesn't change. There is a human condition. There is a propensity to sin if you're not guarding your heart. Exactly. And so this the sort of fight for a fair society, or the fight for a society where people get along with each other and have peace, is not something that you ever achieve. It's something that you constantly grind towards.
1: Right, right. We're striving for perfection. And with my faith is through Christ Jesus. We will never get to a point where we are perfect in all of our ways and all of our thoughts. And the same grace that we expect from him is the same grace we ought to also give each other. You know, so we do have in this nation, in this world, in this state, we have a condition called sin. and some of us, regardless of color or background, that is inherent in us. And so we have to constantly look at being better and doing better and extending grace to others.
0: You know, I'm curious what you think about this. And I expressed this, I think, the other day when we were having coffee. Mm-hmm. But one of the things that at times bothers me is that, one, the outside world looks at Mississippi and they want to treat us as if we're still living in 1960 all the time.
1: Right.
0: You know, no, whatever stereotype they can throw at us, that's the stereotype. And at some level, I actually look at Mississippi and I'm proud of the nature of race relations in Mississippi. I'm not saying they're perfect.
1: Right.
0: But 37% of Mississippi's population is black.
1: Mm-hmm.
0: It's the highest in the entire country.
1: Right.
0: And by virtue of that, we have more interactions than anywhere else in the country of white people and black people interacting. And the overwhelming majority of those are positive.
1: Yes. Yes.
0: Millions of positive interactions, right?
1: Right.
0: The news never covers the positive interactions.
1: Right.
0: And so the only thing we see are those spark points where somebody is saying, hey, this was racially motivated or whatever it might be. And it creates in people's mind a perception that this must be the norm when the norm is the exact opposite.
1: Right.
0: Is that something that resonates with you, or do you take a different look at that?
1: True. If you take us in the legislature, you know, and you compare it to what we deal with in national politics, it is light years apart. Where we may hammer it out on the floor, we disagree in policy, and we have our points on the floor that we're making, even in our committee meetings. We may not always vote for the policy that's out there, but we do have, we're able to talk to each other. We're able to have dinner with each other. We're able to express how we feel, whether it's taken, you know, or not. And you just don't see the viciousness, at least from my point of view, I haven't seen the viciousness and the vitriol that we see in Washington here in the state. Not to say it's not there, but it is not anywhere in comparison to what they have to deal with. We can still have relationships. We have something one of the members started years ago when I first got there, and then one of our other members have now taken it on. We have two bipartisan dinners every year. And we don't talk politics, but we learn each other. We talk about each other. We talk about our families. We talk about where we came from. What are our thoughts and what are our, you know, goals? What are some things that we're working on back in our community? What is it like to live in Indianola? And then I tell them, it's two famous people from Indianola. You know, have you heard of B.B. King? Say, yeah, we've heard of B.B. King and myself.
0: There you go.
1: So, and so we just have a conversation kind of like what we're having now. And that's how you get a chance to really know the person. So, in regardless of the party, you can be of the same party and still don't know the person.
0: Yeah,
1: you know. So,
0: and I think that's one of the things. You know, candidly, I'm in the world of media. This what we're doing right now is the world of media. Mm-hmm. But I think people in media figured out that conflict sells.
1: No doubt.
0: Right? Even, and this is true on social media, like there have been all these behavioral studies done where people say, I hate seeing things that make me mad. But those are the things that they spend the most time engaging on.
1: Right.
0: And so, like, if you think about the legislature, it's the contentious fights that the media reports on. But if you are like me and you watch it day to day, the House of Representatives regularly has votes that are over 100 people voting in favor of things, and actually very frequently unanimous votes in favor of things, you know, and that's Republicans and Democrats, black and white. On everyday stuff that affects Mississippians, very frequently agreeing across the board, but you don't see that stuff.
1: You see
0: the stuff where it's ugly and somebody says something ugly about the other guy. The U.S. Supreme Court's like that, by the way, too. People act like the Supreme Court is like super ideological, and it is on some issues, but like on most issues, it's like 8-1, 9-0 type votes.
1: Right.
0: You just don't ever hear that stuff.
1: Yeah. Well, in this society we live in now, you know, extremes on both ends, they make the headlines and they make the sales. And if you ever click on one on social media, you can hang it up because you're going to get that in the algorithm. But true governance is mostly quiet. And I've forgotten who said that. I had that quote in my office. True government is very quiet. You never hear about it. It is only when we get to the extremes on either end. They make the sales. They sell the newspapers. But if you're doing government right, you're not supposed to hear about it. And you know, if there are some issues that we have to bring to the, yes, you're going to hear about that. But it is those extremists on either ends, sells the clickbaits.
0: Yeah, no, and I've always put it this way. There are show horses and work horses in politics, and they're very rarely the same people.
1: Right.
0: And the show horses want all of the credit. They say the most extreme things. They get the most attention.
1: Mm-hmm.
0: They very frequently are the most ineffective people at actually accomplishing things.
1: Right.
0: The people that accomplish things are the people like you, candidly, who can build relationships across the aisle, identify problems and articulate them well, and then candidly also identify what solutions look like to those problems.
1: Right.
0: It's real easy to point fingers. Anybody can point fingers
1: and
0: say those guys over there suck.
1: Mm-hmm.
0: It's really hard to actually fix stuff.
1: Right.
0: And that requires some degree of consensus, some degree of collaboration, and it's antithetical to this sort of social media, let me bash my opponent over the head kind of thing.
1: Right. Because if we start with those things that we agree on, let's start there and let us work ourselves backwards. I think we can solve more of the issues that we have because, quite frankly, you know, my people in the Delta, you know, they have needs that may be differently than the people down here in Hinds County.
0: Yeah.
1: And so they don't care that I'm the chairman of this committee or the vice chair. What are you bringing home? These are our needs. Can you help me navigate the Medicaid system? Can you, it's like I had a call today, I have two doctors. Out of med school, 2 years. Well, they want to stay in the Delta, but they need some help with student loans. They're trying to navigate the system. They got a family. So what can we do to help them? Well, those are issues that I think we spend a lot of time on constituent services that the media, you know, do not talk about or is not, you know, the flashy issues.
0: So we got to take a break, but when we come back, I want to hit on something you said earlier and maybe dive into it a little deeper, because you said a lot of times it's actually class issues and not race issues, and we confuse the two things.
1: Yes, sir.
0: And I think that's a very important point to dig into. So we're talking with State Representative Otis Anthony. You're listening to The Sit Down. We're going to be right back after this, heard only on MPB Think Radio.

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0: Radio. I'm your host, Russell Tino, talking today with Representative Otis Anthony. I was telling Otis that at some point I'll have to get him back on and we'll talk actual politics, but I think this conversation, at least for me right now, is more interesting because I think it goes beyond the sort of normal political yeah. It's like real human stuff and stuff that candidly we avoid pretty frequently, or at least my sense is that we avoid it. You know, one of the things that I found interesting, Gallup does this study and has been doing it for 50 years about race relations in America. And Otis, you and I are close to the same age, but right around when we were graduating high school, going into college, the Gallup study showed race relations being really good in America. Like 70 plus percent of both black and white citizens reported positive race relations. And then we had a series of events that I think polarized the nation a little bit. To some degree, the reaction to President Barack Obama being president was, was one of those things. I think you had some of these individual instances of police violence that where you looked at, and you and I were talking about this the other day, like the George Floyd example is a real example of something that should shock consciousness if you watch it. I did some research on that particular police technique, that prone position restraint after George Floyd died. And I was shocked to learn that like in a 10-year period, 1,000 people had died from the application of that particular restraint. And so nationally, we got to hear about one, and it stirred people, and I understand why it stirred people. But I think some of those instances were such big inflection points, and they were so so put into the media's eye that at some point it actually made us believe that, okay, this is reflective of every interaction, or this is reflective of the way that like all of these people think and feel. And I think that's dangerous. Like, I think it's dangerous. And the end result of that, though, is that we went from 70 plus percent of people reporting positive race relationships to about 40% of people in this country now reporting positive race relationships. And I'm curious, this will come across as a weird question, because I'm not one of these people that thinks that we should stop talking about race. I think we have history and we should acknowledge what that history looks like. We should acknowledge how it shapes people. By the same token, I have wondered from time to time, is there such a fixation on this subject that by dwelling on it all the time, we are actually making it worse?
1: I don't think we're making it worse by talking about it. I think there should be spaces where we can share and those experiences and not become combative about it. You know, it invokes from some experience and some history, because there is a concerted effort to eliminate the study of history, that having these conversations or having a narrative outside of a political setting to a safe space where you can talk about it, where you can study it, I think that it needs to be more of that. And so you're seeing now a big push because, you know, of, you know, the effort to eliminate African-American history or the study thereof in our school systems or in public settings. You can't say race anymore. I think that's the wrong way to go about looking at it. I think you have to have conversations about it. It's the same as you have to have conversations about all of our history. That is who has made us. That is what has made us who we are. That has gotten this country to where it is. And so you have to be able to discuss it.
0: I agree. And obviously that was the goal here at some level. So I'd be a hypocrite if I was saying, let's not talk about it at all. I think it seems like there can be two extremes, though, which is like not talk about it at all or view everything that happens in our lives through that prism. Like there's a universe in which Otis and Rush should just sit down and talk about baseball, you know, or like how to smoke a piece of meat or like what's the best beer in Mississippi or whatever it is. Like to be able to have those conversations in the same way that we'd have the hard conversation about race. In other words, I don't want every time you and I to have coffee to be about this.
1: Right.
0: If that makes any sense.
1: No doubt. And I think that is the piece of having having relationships where you can begin to learn and know a person and know how they think and what they believe or their thoughts. We do need to continue to have conversations. We do need to have spaces where all history is taught. But also what I see now in the generation that is behind me, my children and that generation, I mean, they don't talk about race as much as we do. You know, they're dealing with their peers on other issues. And so, I think it's getting better each generation that moves forward that is behind me. I think it is getting better.
0: Yeah. And, I think I mentioned this to you. I went to high school south of Nashville in Tennessee. So I grew up in Mississippi up until the point that I went to high school and my family had moved to Tennessee. Mm-hmm. And the community that we were in, and maybe this goes to the class thing, because, I grew up kind of poor. Like, I've joked about being born in a charity hospital and, like, there's lots of stuff. I've eaten government cheese, Mm-hmm. And so my dad was a contractor.
1: Right.
0: And we just moved to Franklin, Tennessee, because there were jobs there. Like, people were building houses.
1: Mm-hmm.
0: But that was a community that was a relatively diverse community, but one that was not diverse economically. Most of the people there were affluent, whether they were white or black.
1: Right.
0: And it was a very different experience being in high school with black students that were as affluent as their mm-hmm. white counterparts mm-hmm. and culturally much more similar.
1: Right.
0: And so, like, I wonder sometimes, like, I drive through the Delta and, like, there are parts of the Delta that are legitimately economically depressed. There are parts of rural Mississippi outside of the Delta that are also mm-hmm. genuinely economically depressed.
1: Right.
0: So let's be honest about that. But you drive through one of those communities, whether it's, rural East Central Mississippi or the Delta. And I think a lot of people are very quick to be like, oh, well, this poverty is a race issue, or this what you see is a race issue. And I think it's actually a poverty issue.
1: Mm-hmm.
0: And I'm curious what you think about that.
1: I think some of the policy that has, been implemented across the years, when you look at the Delta plan from years back, some of the policy has been written through maybe racial lenses. But what you are having now is, I think you see in many of those areas, comparing to other maybe affluent areas, you see a system of class, because in impoverished areas, somebody makes money off of a class of people being in poverty. When you look at in neighborhoods where there may be a liquor stores on every corner, there are check cashing places in those communities, they may have lower credit score levels. There may be government housing or assisted living houses. Then you see a system where those who have those businesses and have those enterprises are making a lot of money to keep them in that situation. And so if you had some of that same system where they would have more education, how do you increase your credit score? How those who may not have finished high school, how can you go back and get your GED or get some technical training and come out of that system? When you look at, take for example, Mississippi Delta Community College, there in Moorhead, those programs now are training the next generation, even though they are in an impoverished area. Now coming out, a welder, 2 years, can go to Ingalls and make $60,000 a year. So they're coming out of that economic system. Okay. So I just believe that you have a system more so now where it's a class system that's keeping, poverty prevalent in a lot of our communities. The policy may have been written through racial lenses, but it's about economics now.
0: Yeah, and it strikes me, and I get your point, which is like within poorer communities, whether they're white or black, the economic infrastructure looks very different. The mm-hmm. types of commercial opportunities that are available right. look very different. It strikes me, too, that there's a class of people, and I'll try not to be antagonistic with this, but a class of people that benefit from our division.
1: Yes.
0: And so, and I see it a lot on social media. So like, let's not even talk about individual personalities.
1: Right.
0: Like, I think social media is set up today to make people hate each other.
1: Mm-hmm.
0: I think they've got very good behavioral psychologists that have done lots of very expensive research.
1: Yeah.
0: And they figured out what keeps people online. And they figured out that it's stuff that makes us either angry, sad, or fearful.
1: Mm-hmm.
0: And so because of that, the algorithms are designed to show us those things
1: right.
0: that they know. Hey, Otis was scrolling and he stopped on this.
1: Mm-hmm.
0: Not only did he stop on this, but he was so mad he left a comment.
1: Yeah.
0: And
1: yeah.
0: because of that, I'm going to show him more and more of that stuff.
1: Right.
0: And I'll give you a very real world example where a friend kind of called me out, and I think she was right to do so. It's like, obviously, there's a lot of national debate over the situation with Austin Metcalf and Carmelo Anthony in Texas.
1: Mm-hmm.
0: You know, and I started seeing tweets or threads on social media that said things like, it's time to start killing more white boys. And I stopped on one because it just shocked me so much that somebody would say it. And then suddenly my entire feed was filled with comments from people who were saying really extreme things. Well, I've got a 13-year-old son who I love dearly. Like, I don't want anybody to talk about potentially targeting him
1: mm-hmm.
0: because he happened to be born right. a certain way that he had no control over.
1: Right.
0: And I'm sure black parents feel the exact same way.
1: Yeah.
0: But social media chose to show me something that made me get a little angry
1: mm-hmm.
0: or a little scared.
1: Yeah. Yeah.
0: And then you start wondering, well, does everybody on this side of the equation think that way? And I think it creates such incredible division. And then to cap it off, they literally are paying people to create that content. It's monetized, right? So
1: So
0: Facebook made close to $200 billion last year on ad revenue,
1: mm-hmm.
0: which is more than every television station on the globe combined.
1: I can agree with you.
0: And they paid $3 billion out to content creators who are creating really, really salacious, contentious stuff.
1: Right.
0: We're being programmed not to like each other.
1: Exactly. I think that is key, and that is our focus. It is their intent for that to be our focus, because it goes back to, you know, what we said earlier about economics. You know, Nero fiddles while Rome is burning.
0: Yeah.
1: And this is, you know, getting on social media, looking at all of that, keeps us focused on the ills of society.
0: That's the bread and circus.
1: That is the bread and circus. While you have, you know, a society out there that's making billions of dollars, and and I don't think anything wrong with business making money. But what I will say is, there are businesses out there making billions of dollars while we're focused on what's going on the next feed. And we are missing the bigger picture on what's going on in America. America is crumbling on the inside. We have lost our way.
0: Is that a condition of the heart more than it is a problem with policy?
1: It always begins in the heart. You know, the deceitfulness of man thinking that he is right in all of his ways, that begins in the heart.
0: Let me ask you this. I think, one, this has been, to me, a fascinating conversation. So I really appreciate you having a meandering philosophical conversation instead of the normal political stuff.
1: Mm-hmm.
0: There's also this overlay of politics on top of race, particularly in a state like Mississippi, where most black citizens are Democrats,
1: mm-hmm.
0: and it's less, but still most white citizens are Republicans.
1: Mm-hmm.
0: So that political party or political identity almost becomes synonymous with race.
1: Mm-hmm.
0: How would Mississippi look if 50% of black citizens decided to vote Republican? Would that make things better or worse?
1: I know you know this, and maybe your listeners may not, but you know, we hadn't always been, Democrats,
0: sure,
1: the black. You know, there were a lot of white, who are now Republicans when the party shifted. So, that was a design and, you know, a plan, you know, 30 years in the making. So I don't think that that would be, if 50% of African Americans, that was your question,
0: yeah,
1: would it make it any better? I don't think that would be the issue, because the challenges would still be there.
0: Yeah, and that may not have been an artful question. Like, I recognize at some level the labels Democrat and Republican are labels, right?
1: Mm-hmm.
0: And belief sets change within those parties, and people kind of go from one group to the next. Heck, I would tell you, I think the Republican Party is fundamentally different today than what it was, you know, under Ronald Reagan or George W. Bush or H.W., like way different than what it was. And I think that's true of the Democratic Party as well. I mean, Bill Clinton in the 1990s worked on welfare reform with Newt Gingrich. So both parties have pretty fundamentally shifted on a lot of things.
1: Mm-hmm.
0: I think the question really is one that, like, is there a universe in which, if white citizens weren't taken for granted as Republicans and black citizens weren't taken for granted as Democrats, that we could find better solutions? Because I worry that we just gravitate into the tribes that we're supposed to be in. And even if we do have different thoughts within those tribes, we end up just accepting whatever the majority thought is within the tribe. Does that make any sense?
1: I think that's a better question.
0: Okay.
1: The way you frame it, that's a better question. Because here's what happened, and here's what we, you know, you said that, and I agree with you, we shouldn't automatically think that because you're black, you ought to be in the Democratic Party, or you're white, you ought to be in the Republican Party. Because, you know, we're not monolithic in our thoughts. I think the thing that many of us ought to look at is the policy issue. That issue of policy that we are focused on, how does it change my community? Or how does it benefit? Or does it make it better? Does it make it worse? I think we should be issue focused and just not so bent on the label that we're given.
0: Have you ever felt pressure to believe something because you are black or because you're a Democrat? Where it's like people just, of course you're supposed to believe this.
1: Oh, no doubt. You have, and I may get in trouble by saying this, but I'm used to it. And you have the same pressure on both sides.
0: Sure.
1: You have many of our colleagues, you know, is, well, I don't really want to vote for it, but, you know, we got the pressure to vote that way. That's, you know, many of my Republican friends have that issue. Same on the Democratic side. If you don't, you know, vote 100% way, or you don't believe something, it could be your Christian belief or your faith belief. There are times that you get ostracized out of on both sides. So that is an issue.
0: So my buddy Jeremy England told me that you're very, very funny, and you've only cut one halfway decent joke during the course of this interview. We've got, you know, 40 seconds left. Tell me something funny now. close out maybe with a thought about what you think people can do to improve race relations in Mississippi.
1: You need to have more conversations. We need to talk. Another thing that social media has done and text messaging has done, we've taken the humanness out of it. We've forgotten that the person on the other side of that keyboard click or the other side of that phone is a human being. And until we start to look at each other again as humans, regardless of color, or regardless of party, we are human beings. We are all flawed. But God extends all of us grace, and He's able to forgive us and change our hearts if we accept it. So we got to remember that we are human.
0: Otis Anthony. We're both made in God's image, yeah. Both flawed, both in need of a Savior. Appreciate you coming in for a good conversation.
1: Thank you so much for having me, Les.
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3: The big weather story across the state of Mississippi will be the big time heat and the high humidity that will be remaining in place for the rest of the week. At times, we'll see a few showers and thunderstorms drifting on through. They'll be pretty widely scattered across the state. As we're finishing off today, heading into tonight for the Horn Lake area, we are mostly dry, our low upper 70s. A stray thunderstorm chance early on Thursday, otherwise sunny and our high approaching 95 degrees. For the Jackson area, small in chance for any rain this evening, then partly cloudy through the night, a low upper 70s, upper 90s returning for tomorrow. Some pop-up thunderstorms as we finish off today in Biloxi and then clearing tonight, our overnight low upper 70s. I'm Jennifer Naramore. 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

0: From the Center for Investigative Reporting and PRX, this is Reveal. I'm Al Ledson. A wealthy gated community off the Georgia coast feels almost like a resort.
1: Everyone is happy. You are when you have money, you know.
0: But after the Civil War, this island was the start of a black utopia, a place where formerly enslaved people were given land titles.
2: There are documents to show it.
0: The federal government gave black Americans land, 40 acres, and then took it away.
1: You know, you could feel chills. They had it and then they pulled the rug from under them.
0: And now those same plots of land are dotted with golf courses and fancy homes.
1: Where do we go from here? Do they want it back?
0: Today on Reveal, 40 Acres and a Lie continues. But first, this news.
3: Live from NPR News in Washington, I'm Ryland Barton. The Israeli military has announced rare criminal investigations into two high-profile attacks during the Gaza War. One is the killing of a 5-year-old Palestinian girl. A film about her death was nominated for an Academy Award. NPR's Daniel Estrin reports.
4: The film is called The Voice of Hind Rajab. She was the sole survivor of her family, who was killed by Israeli fire as they fled Gaza City. She called Palestinian paramedics for help in this recorded call. As the paramedics tried to rescue her, they too were killed by Israeli fire. Later, the girl's body was found. Now, more than 2 years later, the Israeli military announced a criminal investigation into that incident and into last year's killing of 15 Palestinian rescue workers in a single attack. Soldiers crushed their vehicles and buried the dead in a mass grave.

0: A Gallup poll from March this year said 7 in 10 Americans oppose an AI data center getting built in their area. Trump in his remarks acknowledged that AI data centers could use a, quote, little public relations help. But his stance underscores how his perception of the technology differs from voters' concerns, which could be a top issue in the midterm elections this year. Deepa Shivaram, NPR News, The White House.
1: Moderna is announcing groundbreaking work against skin cancer. NPR's Sydney Lupkin has more.
2: Moderna has been studying a treatment for the deadly skin cancer melanoma. It combines Moderna's mRNA-based cancer therapy with Keytruda, an existing drug made by Merck. The treatment improved outcomes for melanoma patients who have already had surgery to remove their cancer. The Moderna therapy is a personalized mRNA cancer vaccine that uses the patient's own tumor cells to train the patient's immune system to fight their cancer. Moderna says adding the vaccine increased survival time for patients without the cancer returning or spreading to other organs. That's compared to patients treated with Keytruda alone. The mRNA-based therapy has not yet been approved or evaluated by the Food and Drug Administration. The new results have not yet been peer-reviewed or published in a medical journal. Sydney Lupkin, NPR News.
1: Moderna's stock has soared more than 150%. This is NPR News.
3: 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This is NPR.
4: It's 5:04. I'm Gaylene James. This is MPB News. A project in Jackson could make one of Mississippi's premier cultural destinations easier to explore. Leaders broke ground today on a new pedestrian and biking bridge at LaFleur's Bluff. Supporters say the bridge will help connect visitors to museums, trails, and other outdoor attractions in the area. U.S. Senator Cindy Hyde-Smith joined local leaders for the ceremony.
5: But it is one of our most treasured cultural centers, and to enhance that visitor experience is just exactly what we're supposed to be doing.
4: Officials expect construction to take about a year. And according to reporting from the Mississippi Wire, Tupelo Electric customers will see higher bills starting October 1st. The City Council approved a 2% rate increase and a new monthly customer charge. Utility officials say raising labor and material costs drove the change. The Mississippi Post-Secondary Education Financial Assistance Board met today to highlight the state's upskill grant program. The program provides $500 in tuition assistance for adults 24 and older enrolled in workforce training at community colleges. Jennifer Rogers with the Office of Student Financial Aid says the grants help adult learners prepare for in-demand jobs.
6: Growing population of students are adults. They are non-traditional students. They are working people who are going back to school to improve their skills so that they can obtain better jobs. And our employers need people in these positions.
4: Applications are now open and they will close in September. Meanwhile, hot, dry conditions are increasing wildfire concerns across the state. Burn bans are now in effect in 10 counties, and foresters say little rain is expected through early next week. This is MPB News on Think Radio, Mississippi Public Broadcasting.
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8: Close your eyes. You're on an island. It's lush with giant oaks, salt marshes, and lagoons. It's hot, but you feel a cool breeze coming in from the Atlantic. The birds compose a symphony around you. This is what it's like on the sea islands along the Georgia and South Carolina coast. Here, the word paradise would not be an exaggeration. And who gets to live in paradise? Well, usually, it's people who can afford it. Because we know that some of the most beautiful places are also some of the most expensive real estate. And that's true across many of the sea islands.
9: We looked at places in the

0: Southeast. We had lived in California. We looked out there. Texas, Colorado, Carolinas.
1: This is an ad for the Landings.
0: But once we crossed that bridge over here coming into the Landings, my wife and I said, I think this is the spot.
1: This spot is a massive gated community that now takes up half of Skidaway Island, Georgia.
2: As soon as you hit that bridge and you go over the marsh, you just kind of like decompress all the way down.
1: The average sale price of a home in 2022 was more than $800,000.
2: It's a lifestyle that I don't think you can't beat it.
1: The Landings is just a short drive from Savannah, a diverse city where black people are the majority. On Skidaway, they make up only 1% of the population. 93% of Skidaway is white. But what if I told you this now wealthy white island was once the beginning of a black utopia? From the Center for Investigative Reporting and PRX, this is Reveal. I'm Al Ledson. This is part two of our three-part series, 40 Acres and a Lie. We first brought you this series in 2024, and we're returning to it today to set the record straight about a history that many of us think we understand, but probably don't. And that's the history of 40 Acres and a Mule. The common understanding has been that a promise was made in 1865 to newly freed people, the promise of land. But our partners at the Center for Public Integrity learned that black people weren't just promised land, they were given land. Former Public Integrity reporters reviewed hundreds of thousands of Reconstruction-era records, and in them they found the names of more than 1,200 formerly enslaved people who got what are known as possessory land titles, each with a name, an acreage, and a location, including sea islands like Skidaway. And it's with these new details that we can begin to understand what this land has become, its value, and who owns it today. We start at the Landings with reporter Alexia Fernandez Campbell and Reveal producer Nadia Hamdan to see what the dream of 40 Acres has become.
3: If you mention Skidaway Island to anyone today, they think of the Landings. So we wanted to see it for ourselves. And Karen Dove Barr offered to show us around.
4: That is marsh grass at high tide. It's covered with water.
5: Oh, wow, this is beautiful.
3: Karen lives in the Landings, and she's taking us around on her golf cart.
5: Oh my gosh, I think a heron caught a fish, or one of these birds has a fish in their mouth.
4: Oh, he has a big one. Wow.
3: Nature is all around you here, and not one blade of grass feels out of place. The lawns are manicured, the trees are pruned, the landscaping is immaculate. Wilderness seems to have been tamed at the Landings to become amenities.
4: That's what we're going to maintain just for children's fishing. And you can fish there if you're an older person, but you have to bring a kid with you.
3: Karen is 79 years old. She's got shoulder-length white hair and a strand of pearls around her neck. She spent her career working as an attorney while raising five children. She bought a lot here with her late husband in 1984. They built a five-bedroom, five-bath house on it. It's a beautiful home that's surrounded by magnolias, palmettos, and live oak trees. Around 8,500 people now live at the Landings. And driving through, it's easy to see the appeal, especially if you like golf courses. The Landings has six of them. It also has four clubhouses, 10 restaurants, two marinas, a spa, five swimming pools, and multiple tennis and pickleball courts. And none of that comes cheap. We stop at Romerly Marsh, one of Karen's favorite places to watch the sunrise. It's high tide, and the marsh water seems to go out as far as the horizon.
5: Like, wow, this is like quite the paradise.
4: Yeah.
5: Yeah, where it's like...
4: I hate to say it, but it is a paradise.
5: It
4: is. It's beautiful.
5: Why do you hate to say it?
4: Oh, just for the purpose of your project, but it's beautiful, natural.
3: Karen understands the purpose of our project. She knows we're trying to get a sense of what the 40 acres land has become, what it is today, and what it used to be. And we are. The team at Public Integrity examined dozens of old plantation maps, and we determined that much of the 40 acres land is now expensive coastal real estate. But we chose Skidaway for a reason. Because in 1865, this island, it was a thriving Black community. It was started by some of Savannah's most prominent Black leaders at the time, Ulysses Houston and Garrison Frazier. Frazier was a 67-year-old Baptist minister and a leading member of the Black community. At that now infamous 40 Acres meeting in January 1865, it was Frazier who said, "We want land and we want to be left alone." And within just 5 months of that meeting, Frazier and Houston had created a Black settlement on Skidaway Island.
6: "We confess it was not without fear and trepidation that we accepted our invitation to visit the island."
3: This is a colleague reading what a reporter from the Savannah Daily Republican wrote after visiting the settlement.
6: "Judge of our great surprise to find on landing a large concourse of men, women, and children, all very neatly attired."
3: Many white Southerners were convinced that freed people would never be able to make it on their own. But that wasn't what the reporter found. The article says they were living on several hundred acres of farmland, growing things like snap beans, cucumbers, and potatoes. They had elected a governor, a sheriff, and were in the process of building a church.
6: "An inspection of the island revealed a degree of prosperity that was highly satisfactory, surpassing the expectations of the most sanguine friends of the freedmen."
3: Upwards of 1,000 Black people started settling on Skidaway Island, and we identified nearly 100 that received possessory land titles. An island that was once made up of cotton plantations became a 40 acres success story. It was the start of a self-governing Black Belt along the southeast coast. But before Frazier, Houston, and their settlers could fully develop the island, the land was returned to the former slaveholders. Today, 40 acres on the landings is now worth at least $20 million. The landings marketed the development to affluent Northerners looking for a warm and luxurious lifestyle, and to affluent Southerners like Karen Dove Barr. Karen knows more than most about the history of slavery here. She's written a book of historical fiction set on Skidaway, so she's done her research. Karen even remembers finding a piece of that history in her backyard in 1984 when she was getting ready to build her home.
4: I could see that a cabin had been taken off of the property. So in my mind, I just thought there's been a cabin here. I knew people that lived on Skidaway.
5: And when you say cabin, do you mean a slave cabin?
4: Prior to developing this, it had been abandoned for many years. There were a few larger houses, but primarily slave cabins were all that was ever erected here.
3: But driving your golf cart through the landings today, you'd never know that history.
7: The pulse here is upbeat. Everyone is happy. You are when you have money, you know.
3: This is Linda Brown. She also lives at the landings. She actually introduced us to Karen. They're friends.
7: My neighbor's 74. He just sold a Corvette. Having not lived here, I never would have been even thinking that I would see anyone crawling in and out of a Corvette at 75 and 80 years old. You know how low it is to the ground? So to see this, it gives you a new lease on life.
3: Linda is one of the few Black people who live here. She's an Army veteran. And while Linda loves her home, she doesn't buy into everything the landings has to offer.
7: I have not joined the country club.
3: When we ask her why, she says,
7: "It's just me. Usually I'm the only Black. So why would I buy into it? I mean, seriously?"
3: The landings is a departure for Linda, because for a long time she lived in Atlanta, which is mostly Black. She still lives there part of the year.
7: If I had more people that looked like me, I probably would do more things on the island, okay?
5: Yeah. Do you ever feel like an other at times here, or?
7: I have never been made to feel uncomfortable. As a matter of fact, I get just the opposite, because usually it's just me when I'm there. And they do more to make me feel welcome. Mm-hmm.
3: Linda grew up in Savannah during segregation, so she doesn't just know the history of racism in the South. She's lived it. Like many people, Linda had heard of 40 Acres and a Mule. Like many people, she referred to it as a promise, one that wasn't kept. But then we showed her the land titles.
5: So here I'm showing you two different land titles of two freedmen who got 40 acres on the plantation that is where your house is located. Okay. So here is one is Henry Screven.
3: We read the names. Lewis Hardway, 40 acres. Martha Wright, 30 acres. We found the names of dozens more who got land titles on what's now the Landings.
7: So we didn't know that there were paperwork involved in that. It was paperwork involved in it. It was just sort of spoken from the field. That was how we perceived it. So never did we think that anything beyond that happened. And my brother, who was a captain in the Army, he understood field orders. And then he was an attorney. He didn't even know it. Yeah. You know, you could feel chills to know that they had it and then they just pulled it, the rug from under them, so to speak. This is breaking news, really, for some, and it's to me.
3: This is breaking news for Karen, too. She had never seen one of those land titles. And while she believes the freedmen who had them taken away may have had a claim for compensation in the past, she's skeptical anything can be done about it now.
4: I feel like it was not taken away from the people who are alive now, that any people who were involved in the hardships have long since gone. And of course, my family was not here then.
3: But Linda, she had a very different reaction after learning this history.
7: My question is, where do we go from here? The people who actually had people, the descendants, right, thinking about their ancestors who actually had property and was stolen. Do they want it back?
3: We've thought about this too. Could descendants of the formerly enslaved who got a land title from the U.S. government still have any claim to that land today? We consulted different historians and legal experts, even legal historians. They all said, probably not. Mostly because it was never clear whether the government could legally seize the land in the first place. Kate Macer from Northwestern University explains it this way.
8: There were different ideas, even among Northern Republicans, about what it meant to confiscate land, how legal it was, whether it would be legal for the government to continue to hold the confiscated land after the war was over.
3: In other words,
8: did the government really take ownership of the land in a way that they were able to give it out?
3: There was just too much ambiguity. And while there were Republicans in Congress who tried to make sure freed people could own the land outright, their efforts failed, and the land was restored to former slave owners. The end, right? Not necessarily. Because this isn't just about whether land seizures were legal or not. This is about our values as a country, who we were then, and who we are now. Do we just chalk this up to a past wrong, or do we try to reckon with it in some way? Because now we have documents, a paper trail, proof of what was lost.
8: It wasn't just words, that is for sure. Like, it was a program. It was rolled out. There are documents to show it.
3: Remember, we've unearthed the names of more than 1,200 people who received land titles as part of the program. The ancestors of people alive today. And several experts we spoke to say that while the moment may have passed for these descendants to make a legal claim, they could have a moral claim.
8: I actually think that these moral questions are like way more to the point. The possessory land titles and other stories about land loss among African Americans like can be the basis for certain kinds of claims to reparations that are very concrete, I think.
3: Linda Brown agrees. She believes that these land titles could certainly add legitimacy to the idea that descendants of the enslaved are owed something. Because learning this history now, it puts a lot in perspective, including the way she looks at her home.
7: It was a joke for me to even think that I wasn't going to live on a plantation in Georgia. What was I thinking?
3: Thinking about what this land used to be, what this land could have been. It's uncomfortable, even painful. But Linda says turning away from it would be a mistake.
7: I think truth has a great role in the healing process. And with the way things are now, We are all in the same boat now. We're not, one race is not going to arrive without the other. There's no way that it can happen. So to bridge gaps, we're going to have to face it, talk about it, which would neutralize it, and then we move on from here, because we are talking history now. We really are.
3: Linda doesn't want to dwell on the past. She just wants it acknowledged.
1: To fully acknowledge the past, we have to better understand our history. But for over a century, much of that history has been hard to access and hard to read.
9: I like to joke that the distribution of good versus bad handwriting has been the same over centuries.
1: Bringing the past into the present. That's ahead on Reveal.

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0: From the Center for Investigative Reporting and PRX, this is Reveal. I'm Al Ledson. Everything we've talked about in this series, and there's been a lot, it all started when former public integrity reporter Alexia Fernandez Campbell found herself clicking through a folder of documents that she found on a Smithsonian website. It was labeled miscellaneous, and the folder was full of hard-to-read records. Among them was something that looked like a certificate. She took a closer look and could see it was from 1865. A man named Fergus Wilson was being given permission to hold and occupy a tract of land, 40 acres on Sapelo Island, Georgia, and it, quote, prohibited people from interfering with the man's possession of this land. The document bears the stamp of a major general in the military. And here we are after 2 years of research, because those miscellaneous documents would turn out to be possessory land titles. Alexia would eventually learn that these land titles were part of a trove of nearly 2 million records from the Freedmen's Bureau, a federal agency created just after the Civil War to help formerly enslaved people transition into freedom. The Freedmen's Bureau records are crucial to understanding this pivotal moment in our history. So are those land titles. And yet, most of us have never seen them.
1: I've never looked at the possessory land titles.
0: Including historian Kate Macer, an expert on the history of Reconstruction.
1: There are certain documents associated with this history that have been, like, hidden away in the National Archives. They're hard to find. It's hard to know how to ask for them, like, in a, like, literally, if you were to go to the National Archives, like, what would be the form that you would fill out?
0: For years, the only way you could see the Freedmen's Bureau records was to travel to the National Archives in Washington, D.C. Then you'd have to know the exact needle you were looking for just to be directed to the right haystack. The only reason Alexia was able to find that document at all is because hundreds of thousands of these records have been making their way online for the first time. And the story of how they got there involves the Mormon Church, a worldwide pandemic, and artificial intelligence all colliding to bring this history out of the cold, dusty shelves of the National Archives and into the 21st century. Here's Alexia and Nadia.
2: There are few people who are as familiar with the Freedmen's Bureau records as Damani Davis. He's an archivist with the National Archives.
3: These are the first records to formally document this mass population that prior to the Civil War was not officially documented outside of property records.
2: In other words, this was the first time the formerly enslaved were seen and documented as people, not property.
3: The particular records that stood out to me or grasped my feelings or emotions or whatever you want to call it the most would be the transportation records.
2: Transportation records are exactly what they sound like. They show Freedmen's Bureau agents trying to find transportation to reunite husbands and wives, children and parents, after slavery tore families apart.
3: One case I remember, it was the father was based in Augusta, Georgia, and he had two daughters who were in, I think, Corpus Christi, Texas, or somewhere in Texas, and he was seeking help to have them sent back to them.
2: This man's children had ended up roughly 1,000 miles away. Damani says finding stories like this was a sobering reminder of just how cruelly enslaved people were treated.
3: Their status as a father or mother or children was not legally recognized within slavery.
2: On top of reuniting families, the Freedmen's Bureau distributed rations, opened hospitals, helped establish schools. It legalized informal marriages entered into during slavery. The agency not only tracked incidents of racist violence, it pushed for prosecutions. The Freedmen's Bureau touched so many aspects of Black life at the time, and its records are the best window we have into what was and wasn't done for Black people at this turning point in American history. But Damani admits that for a long time,
3: they were extremely difficult for the everyday American citizen to research.
2: One big reason? The agency's records were in really bad shape.
3: These are very old bound volumes in various states of deterioration. Sometimes you can see that some of them are actually falling apart.
2: It took an act of Congress to protect them.
4: I'm Earl Hilliard, former member, United States Congress.
2: Earl served in Congress from 1993 to 2003. At the time, he was the first Black congressman from Alabama since Reconstruction, part of an influx of Black legislators that were elected in the 90s.
4: They realized that records had not been preserved.
2: And he says the reason they all learned that the records were not being preserved was in large part because of legislation called H.R. 40. It was a reparations bill named after 40 acres and a mule. Many Black lawmakers at the time were supporters of the bill, and they knew if they ever wanted to make a case.
4: You have to have records. You need to know what has taken place, or who was involved, what needs to be done, or what was done, or what action was taken to either give or to deter. All of that is so important when you get ready to move forward with any action.
2: So Earl was part of a group of legislators who introduced the Freedmen's Bureau Preservation Act of 2000. The bill required that a majority of the records be indexed and scanned, so instead of touching them, they could be viewed on rolls of microfilm. And because microfilming a bunch of old historical documents isn't necessarily the flashiest of bills, no one really connected it to the political hot potato that was H.R. 40. So it passed with bipartisan support.
4: We slipped it in, so to speak. Congress, they knew about it. It was not really contentious. We didn't go out and beat our drums on it before nor afterwards. Nobody really thought about the application of it. They didn't think about what the consequences would be in the future.
2: It was a monumental preservation effort. The project cost just $3 million, but took half a decade to finish. And it was just one step in a very long game towards reparations.
4: But it was something we really wanted and we really needed. I mean, you wouldn't be interviewing me now if the bill had not passed. The research you're doing was made easier by that bill.
2: Earl is right. It did make researching the records so much easier, but it didn't make them all that more accessible because they still weren't on the internet where the rest of the world was. And it would have been a daunting task to get them there, if not for two unlikely developments. The first involved the Church of Jesus Christ of Latter-day Saints. Yes, the Mormon Church.
5: They had thousands of reels of microfilm already in their collections.
2: That's Hollis Gentry Brown. She's with the Libraries and Archives branch of the Smithsonian. Hollis had been working to get more than 1 million Freedmen's Bureau records online when she heard that the Mormon Church was already way ahead of her.
5: They had hundreds of thousands of published genealogies and anything that had been published related to local history, family history. That's what they were collecting in Utah.
2: And when Hollis says in Utah, she's referring to a pretty one-of-a-kind place.
5: They have a mountain in which they preserve these records. I've been to the facility.
6: The literal mountain?
5: In the mountain.
6: It's a facility. Inside the mountain.
5: It's amazing.
2: Billions of records are kept there. It's the largest genealogical collection in the world. And among all the reels of microfilm were copies purchased from the National Archives, including the Freedmen's Bureau records. We tried to speak to the Mormon Church about all this. And while officials didn't want to talk, they confirmed what Hollis told us. The church digitized more than 1 million Freedmen's Bureau records. And in 2015, they went online. But we're not done yet, because there was still one huge problem. Have you ever tried to read 19th century cursive in faded ink? It's hard, like really hard. So the documents needed to be transcribed, something Hollis and the Smithsonian were prepared for. They began organizing transcribe-a-thons with the hope that everyday people would sit down at their computers and decipher each word. Hollis and her team had it all set up.
5: What we didn't have was the large numbers of volunteers.
2: Maybe because it's pretty tedious work. Squinting at hundreds of old documents for hours on end, trying to make out, is that a J or is that an F? It isn't exactly going to entice a ton of people. That is, until another very unlikely development.
7: More than 84 million Americans are now under state directives to stay home.
2: A worldwide pandemic.
5: We had a lot of people who had an interest in doing something while they were sequestered. And so they turned to the Smithsonian.
2: Pre-pandemic, only about 3,000 volunteers signed up to transcribe records. After the pandemic, that number ballooned to more than 50,000. An act of Congress, a mountain in Utah, and a COVID lockdown. All that paved the way for me to stumble upon that miscellaneous folder of possessory land titles. And the story of these documents could have ended here, but our team added its own chapter.
8: I like to joke that the distribution of good versus bad handwriting has been the same over centuries.
2: This is my colleague, Pratik Rabala. He's a data reporter. Pratik and I have spent the last 2 years trying to figure out how to search through all of the Freedmen's Bureau records, including more than a million documents that still haven't been transcribed.
8: This collection is so massive that I just don't know where to start. And for context, I'm new to this, right? I mean, this is the first time that I've ever worked with documents that are this old. The language is different. Keywords are different. I mean, so I had a big problem because I didn't know what to search.
2: Let's stop and zoom out for a minute to remember the world before computers. It was a world that revolved around paper, those loose pieces of biodegradable fibers. The government, the military, the banks, everything ran on paper. It seems so precarious now. And Pratik and I are hunting for some very specific papers, 40-acre land titles. But to find them, we need to bring these records into the future. And that's exactly what Pratik does, using artificial intelligence.
8: I feel a little weird about saying AI. I've been getting for calling this AI. Is machine learning okay to use?
2: Okay, let's call it machine learning. You'll hear Pratik refer to it as the model. Basically, he teaches the model to search through all the documents that haven't been transcribed yet.
8: What you can do is have the model look at a land title and find other documents that look like it.
2: Without text transcriptions, Pratik's model can't search words, so it functions more like an image search.
1: So isn't it like kind of like facial recognition?
8: Yes, it's almost exactly like facial recognition.
2: So you can think of that first possessory land title as the face we want the model to recognize. Lucky for us, it has some pretty unique characteristics.
8: The land titles are much smaller. They're almost like the size of a 3x5 photo. And they have like a signature in the bottom. And then they have big, bold text title at the top.
2: By using this model, we were able to identify the names of hundreds more people who received land titles. And we expect to find more, because the model is still learning. Before Pratik's tool, I was searching the old-fashioned way, opening up each centuries-old document click by click. It was slow, but still effective. Together, Pratik and I collected more than 1,200 names. It's the largest collection of 40-acre land title holders ever put together. They were always there. They just needed to be found. And these documents are not just Black history, they're American history. Lost narratives of individual men and women as they tried to build lives from nothing. The land titles, they're just one piece.
8: You know, we're just 6-8 people that were like looking through these documents, and our lens was always 40 acres, right? So everything we were looking for is so closely tied to property and land, and we were interested in other things, but that was our focus. We're hoping that by making this tool available, more people, of course, can learn about their ancestors, but also just understand what life was like in the immediate aftermath of the Civil War. The significance of this collection, you know, can't be overstated.
0: And that's why Public Integrity made their tool available online. When the Smithsonian's Hollis Gentry Brown saw it, she emailed us to say this is a, quote, godsend for genealogists, historians, and other researchers. But it's not just for them. It's for anyone, especially descendants of the formerly enslaved, who are trying to rebuild lost narratives.
9: I said, wow, she has some more information. This is great. You helped me in my quest.
0: We meet one of those descendants. That's ahead on Reveal.
10: Meta Medicare launched a pilot program in July that could make some popular weight loss drugs known as GLP-1s more affordable, but millions of Medicare patients won't qualify.
11: I'm at risk for stroke. I'm pre-diabetic, and yet I can't get it.
10: I'm Mary Louise Kelly. That story on the next All Things Considered from NPR News.
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0: From the Center for Investigative Reporting and PRX, this is Reveal. I'm Al Letson, and today we're revisiting our three-part series, 40 Acres and a Lie. This historical investigation relied heavily on original records and how they can reveal hidden truths. But the records can also be a window into where we come from, our ancestors, and provide tiny details that can feel personal and mean so much. Alexia and her team had this in mind, and as they combed through thousands of historical records, they started to make a list. Anytime they found a land title or proof that someone received land through 40 acres, their name went on that list because they wanted to connect those names to living descendants. But any genealogist will tell you, trying to rebuild the narratives of the enslaved is painstaking work. These people didn't have birth certificates, marriage certificates, bank records, nothing identifying them as anything other than property. And even those are sparse and full of errors. This is one of the most insidious parts of slavery, that complete erasure of people's histories. It took the public integrity team hundreds of hours and many dead ends, but eventually they were able to identify more than 40 descendants, and they reached out to dozens of them. Most didn't respond, but some did.
13: Come on in. Welcome to my humble abode.
14: Thank you. Thank you.
13: Thanks for
14: having me.
0: A woman named Mila Rios was their first win.
13: I know you. I'm going to put some fruit out. Fruit is always good.
0: And finding her felt almost serendipitous because Mila's dedicated the last 30 years of her life trying to find out everything she can about her ancestors. And because she already knew so much, we weren't sure if we'd have anything to add. But Alexia and Nadia still managed to surprise her. They pick up the story in Florida.
1: Oh my goodness.
13: All right. Enough, Chiquita.
14: So much.
2: We're sitting at Mila's kitchen table at her home near Fort Lauderdale, where she lives with her two chihuahuas, Bella and Chiquita.
13: We will just ignore them.
2: Mila is showing Nadia and I photos as she lays out her family tree.
15: All right. So that's my great-grandmother.
14: That's Florence?
15: My great-grandmom.
2: This is the only photo Mila has of her great-grandmother, Florence Chisholm. She's posing with her family members during a gathering in the backyard of their home near Philadelphia. It's the early 1960s, a sunny day, and Florence looks serene. Mila was just a kid when this picture was taken.
15: I was probably running around, but I was really little, tiny. I was a little tiny thing.
2: Mila's a semi-retired clinical psychologist, the widow of an aerospace engineer. She grew up old school, four generations all together under the same roof. She says her great-grandmother Florence was a headstrong woman who got the most out of the world around her.
15: I remember her going out in the yard, picking dandelions out of the ground, making dandelion wine, and she would make the most beautiful gardens that you would ever see. We had, all sorts of vegetables, and she would tell me, this is what my father and mother taught me, and they call me Shell. Shell, I want you to see, this is how you make it, this is how you plant it, this is what you do to it. That's what she did, and those are the things that she left me with. Now, I've never planted a seed in my life, but... But it doesn't mean that I wasn't taught.
2: That's not all Florence taught Mila. She was also a storyteller, a repository of family history.
15: My bedroom was right across from her, so I spent an inordinate amount of time with her. And she loved to talk about family.
2: Florence was born in Savannah, Georgia in 1889. She'd come up during Jim Crow and went to school for as long as she was allowed. She finished the eighth grade, which was pretty advanced in those days. Despite this, she was confined to washing laundry for white families. The residuals of slavery.
9: And that's another thing. My great-grandmother never said slave. Never, ever, ever did she say the word slave. It was when they were in bondage. Mm. You know, if you said slave, she'd get quite upset. They were not slaves. They were in bondage.
2: Florence's parents, Pompey and Patience Jackson, they were in bondage.
9: She didn't speak about their childhood because they had no childhood. They were working. They were working.
2: Florence talked a lot about the lives of Pompey and Patience and that first generation of freed people.
9: And I would say to her, you've told me that a million times. She said, I don't care because I don't want you to forget. And you know, I didn't forget.
2: Not only did Mila not forget, she spent the last 30 years trying to verify the oral history Florence passed down to her.
9: That's the paper in which I was referring to.
2: She shows us a copy of a document, a 156-year-old marriage record.
9: It shows Pompey Jackson, Patience Simmons, and the date in which they were married, December the 17th, 1867, exactly what my great-grandmother had said.
2: This was her very first attempt at research, and Mila struck gold. It happened during a family reunion in Savannah in 1992.
9: So I went over to the Savannah courthouse, and I encountered this really elderly, curmudgeon-looking justice. I mean, he looked like the meanest man in the world. He looked like, he really did. I said to him, excuse me, sir, can you please tell me where I could find the marriage records? And he looked at me, and he smiled. And I said, okay. And he took me into a room where I saw all the books, and I was astounded because me still being a Northern girl, you know, the colored books.
2: Yes, in the annals of Savannah marital history, there are the white marriage books and, quote, colored marriage books.
9: He asked me, do you have any idea when they got married? I said, yes, I do, because my great-grandmother told me her mother and father got married in 1867. He looked at me and said, wow, you're good. That was my first document, and that's where it started.
2: And then Mila began to find other priceless documents, forms with Pompey's signature, like a Freedmen's Bureau bank record from 1874.
9: I was so proud. I said, oh, look, Papa signed his name. Papa signed his name.
2: During Reconstruction, a black man's personal signature was a political statement all by itself. Pompey couldn't write, but immediately after emancipation, he made a point to learn how to sign his name.
9: That's it, to sign his name. When he went to take his oath to be able to vote, even though Jim Crow relinquished that right, he signed his name.
2: According to Florence, Pompey was a tall, quiet man who made the most of being a full citizen right after being emancipated. He got married, got a job as a carpenter, registered to vote, opened a bank account. Eventually, he bought property, a fifth of an acre. He built a house on it and raised 7 children there, including Florence. He did all the things white Americans took for granted, but had been denied to people in bondage. For Mila, all these pieces of information bring her ancestors to life. But there's more to uncover here. I know this because Mila's great-great-grandfather, he actually got land through the 40 Acres program. The first time I contacted Mila, she knew none of this.
9: I had no idea. That aspect I didn't know, that we didn't know anything about that.
16: What was it like to learn?
9: I said, wow, she has some more information. This is great.
16: I thought it was wonderful.
9: You helped me in my quest.
2: When I was researching this story, I found Pompey Jackson's name scrawled on a document that had been buried for more than a century deep inside those Freedmen Bureau files. The document was a handwritten land register from April 1865, and it said that Pompey Jackson, who was a teenager at the time, received a possessory title to 4 acres of land on the Ogeechee River Lowcountry. It was a small piece of a massive rice plantation near Savannah called Grove Hill. The plantation was previously owned by the Habersham family, one of the wealthiest and most politically powerful families in Georgia. And for a fleeting moment, a small slice of that wealth was Pompey's.
9: We knew about 40 acres and a mule, but we never knew actually who.
2: Yes, who were all those freed people who received land, settled on it, and planned their futures? At Grove Hill, they were people like Pompey, Peter McKnight, and a woman named Jane Jones, people who history has largely forgotten. We've been able to prove that at least 50 Black families got land titles on this former rice plantation. After I told her about this, Mila started digging herself, looking for anything she could find about the Grove Hill plantation.
9: Grove Hill was abandoned. Let me see, I'll show you what I have here.
2: She pulls out another document.
6: What's that?
9: This was given in the courts, October 1865, and Grove Hill was abandoned, and it said the name of W.R. Habersham.
2: W.R. stands for William Robert Habersham. Mila had known Pompey was enslaved by the Habersham family, but she didn't know exactly where or under what conditions. Grove Hill was a brutal place. People died every month, mostly young children. Those who reached adulthood often suffered spinal injuries, lung disease, and foot rot from sloshing through flooded rice fields. Pompey survived smallpox. By 1866, President Andrew Johnson had pardoned William Habersham and other former slaveholders, and they were all trying to regain control of the land in the Ogeechee Low Country. But Mila's research found something even we didn't know, that freed people in the area weren't letting go of that land so easily. They believed that after generations of enslavement, the land was their birthright. They had formed a militia called the Ogeechee Home Guards. And this fight over the land became known as the Ogeechee Insurrection. And get this, Mila discovered that Pompey's brother, her great-great-granduncle Thomas Benedict, was one of the leaders of that revolt.
9: He didn't just revolt one time. He revolted several times. This is the court docket. There's his name, Thomas Benedict. And you see it says right here, insurrection.
6: No.
9: Yes. And this is from April the 1st, 1869. You could see that was 4 years later. Mm-hmm. And they're still.
6: Four years later. They refused to give up that land.
9: That's right.
6: Like, they just refused to leave.
9: Yeah. I told you, I was searching diligently.
2: In the end, the army was called in, and the revolt was put down. Mila's kitchen table is now scattered with documents. She's been able to connect so many dots over the years. And this all started because she listened. She didn't know it at the time, but she was collecting oral history.
9: There's nothing. If we didn't have oral history, there's nothing. If the Freedmen's Bureau didn't know this, and if I hadn't heard certain things that my great-grandmother said, there's nothing. And I am so grateful for that, because every single thing she told me was true.
2: Florence died in 1972. She was 83 years old.
9: I was the last one she spoke to, and she passed away in bed, you know? She looked at me. She said, "You gonna be all right?" Because I was sitting in her room again, and I said, "Yeah, I'm gonna be fine." And I saw her take her last breath, and I knew she was gone.
2: Mila has spent her time documenting individuals, people who forged singular lives, who left legacies that led directly to her. And yet there was still that one thing she didn't know, that Pompey received a 40 acres land title. It makes me wonder how many other families don't know that their ancestors got land and had it taken away. All these documents can help set the record straight, not just for Mila, but for countless others. Now that Mila knows so much about what her ancestors went through, she wants to stand in the spaces where they once stood, in the places where they were once enslaved.
9: In African culture, they say that when you speak a name, they live. And I want to make these people live. And when you see what they saw, they see it again.
2: I went to part of Grove Hill. I wanted to see what was once 40 acres land. It still looks like a plantation, only abandoned. There were overgrown fields, a no trespassing sign, and near the entrance was a for sale notice. Later I learned that Grove Hill is being developed into a gated community. It's called, wait for it, the Habersham Plantation. I told Mila this when we met.
6: And they're selling them in 4-acre lots. That upfront 2 to 4 acre lots for people to build the homes that have to be part of this.
2: Just like the Landings development that we visited earlier in the show, this new gated community promises home buyers the quote, perfect coastal lifestyle.
6: There's already a homeowners association.
17: I should go and buy one.
6: Yeah. You shouldn't have to buy it.
17: I should go and buy one. This belongs to us from the year. I should go and buy one.
2: Mila is joking, but an empty 4-acre lot, the size of Pompey's plot, sold for $250,000. There's no way of knowing why Pompey only got 4 acres instead of 40, but it's probably because he was a teenager with no family of his own. But some freed people did get 40 acres on Grove Hill, which could be worth more than $2.5 million today. That's the kind of generational wealth that the 40 Acres program could have created. I wanted to know what Mila makes of all this. What if Pompey had been able to keep his land?
17: I don't think that my life would have been any better. You know, I really don't, because my life has been wonderful. I thank God every day. I've had a hell of a ride.
6: You think that you are owed anything out of what happened with the 40 Acres specifically?
17: Me, personally, I'm not owed a dime. I don't feel as if I am. Me personally, do I feel that my family should have been compensated in some way back in that time? Absolutely. But me, no, not me.
6: Do you think you'd feel differently though if you hadn't been so successful in life?
17: I don't know. Maybe I could utilize that as an excuse, but would it be a valid excuse? Would I be able to sit here and say, if my great-great-grandfather had been given those 4 acres, boy, my life would have been better. I don't know. You know, I don't know.
0: While Mila doesn't think she's owed anything, she's in the minority.
18: What do we want?
19: Reparations!
18: When?
19: Now!
18: What do we want?
0: Because a majority of Black Americans want reparations, including those who lost land in more recent chapters of American history.
20: People hear my story and you can almost see it in their face. What can I do? What can I do to make up for this?
0: The answer, compensation. But not everyone agrees.
21: Nobody is coming to save us. Who are we asking to pay?
0: That's next time on 40 Acres and a Lie, a 3-part investigation from Reveal and the Center for Public Integrity. In the meantime, to see the historical records for yourself, we've got links at revealnews.org/40acres. This story was reported by Alexia Fernandez-Campbell and Pratik Rabala with help from Nadia Hamdan. Nadia was our lead producer. Roy Hurst also produced today's episode. They had help from Stephen Rescon. Cynthia Rodriguez is a series editor. Thanks to our partners at the Center for Public Integrity, including April Simpson, Jennifer LaFleur, McNelly Torres, Ashley Clark, Vanessa Freeman, Peter Newbit Smith, and Wesley Lowry. We also had help from genealogist Vicky McGill. For a full list of researchers and document transcribers, go to revealnews.org. This project was supported by a grant from the Fund for Investigative Journalism and Wincote Foundation. Victoria Baranetsky is Reveal's general counsel. Missa Perone is our membership manager. Our production manager is Zulema Cobb. Score and sound design by the dynamic duo, Jay Breezy, Mr. Jim Briggs, and Fernando, my man, Yo Aruda. They had help from Claire C. Note Mullen, Aisha Wallace Palomares, and Cameron Smith. Original vocals by Ren Woods and additional music by Dave Lennard. Our deputy executive producer is Taki Telenidis. Our executive producer is Brett Myers. 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I'm Al Letson, and remember, there is always more to the story.
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3: Some of our garden variety pop-up thunderstorms remaining in the forecast up and down the state of Mississippi for the rest of the week through the weekend, too. Not everyone getting wet. We're all going to be hot and sticky. Olive Branch area tonight, partly cloudy, a low upper 70s. A pop-up thunderstorm on Thursday, sunny too, at our high right around 95 degrees. The forecast for the Vicksburg area, well, looks like we're going to be pretty dry here for the rest of the week. Upper 70s for the low tonight. Upper 90s to near 100 in here for Thursday and for Friday. Gulfport area, stray thunderstorm this evening, then clearing, a low upper 70s. Sunny on Thursday with our high approaching 95. I'm meteorologist Jennifer Naramore. 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
4: Winter is approaching in Ukraine, and if we don't provide these Patriot missile batteries, they're going to suffer grievous damage.
18: We hear thoughts from a recent congressional delegation trip to Ukraine about the shortage of munitions there.
23: It's Wednesday, August 19th, and this is All Things Considered from NPR News.
18: I'm Elsa Chang.
23: And I'm Juana Summers. More than 1,000 refugees who fled Afghanistan have been stuck in Qatar for 5 years.
24: We have a moral obligation to those we served with in Afghanistan. We have a promise. And a promise is made should be promises kept.
18: Also, a shipment of rare books somehow ended up at an Amazon AI training warehouse.
25: Because they already scraped the internet, the next logical step is to scan books.
18: And clues about longevity in the immune systems of Japanese people 110 years old and up. Those stories and more after this news.
26: Live from NPR News in Washington, I'm Ryland Barton. The federal debt topped $40 trillion today, a new high watermark that shows no sign of receding. NPR's Scott Horsley has more.
27: It's pretty straightforward. The government spends more than it takes in every year, and that gap has been getting bigger. You know, Congress passed a big tax cut last year, so the government's collecting less revenue than it otherwise would. But government spending just keeps growing. Despite all the talk from the president and Elon Musk about cutting waste, fraud, and abuse, most government spending is on autopilot for things like Social Security and Medicare, and those are likely to keep climbing as the population ages.
26: NPR's Scott Horsley reporting. An unusual Census Bureau report that President Trump says proves widespread illegal voting by non-U.S. citizens has ties to a Trump-aligned think tank, NPR has learned. In a social media post yesterday, Trump claimed that the Census Bureau's initial analysis of more than 128 million voter records proves that over 24,000 non-citizens voted illegally in the 2020 presidential election, and that the final number will, quote, explode after the agency finishes. Data and election experts say the report's methodology and conclusions are questionable. President Trump has announced his nominee to lead the FDA. NPR's Sidney Lupkin reports.
28: The president posted on Truth Social that he'd chosen Dr. Heidi Overton to be the next FDA commissioner. Overton would fill a vacancy left by Dr. Marty McCary, who resigned in May after serving 13 months in the role. Overton has not worked at the FDA before, but she has worked in Trump's White House, most recently as deputy assistant to the president

0: that's different from other people based on personal data the seller has about them, like location or browsing history. Are they wealthy? Do they have kids? Are they a first-time car buyer? Researchers and regulators say it's unclear how often this actually happens today, but there have been some publicly reported cases. Consumer advocates have called for Congress, the states, and the FTC to fully prohibit personalized pricing in the first place, though the FTC says it does not have the power to do that. Alina Selyukh, NPR News, Washington.
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3: It's 6:04. I'm Gaylene James. This is NPB News. Burn bans are now in effect in 10 Mississippi counties as hot, dry conditions raise the risk of wildfires. The Mississippi Forestry Commission says a lack of rain and persistent heat are drying out vegetation across the state. Mississippi is also at risk for rapid onset drought, and forecasters say no significant rainfall is expected through at least early next week. And with local elections approaching, the Southern Poverty Law Center is launching a voter engagement campaign in Greenwood this weekend. The Gulf States Newsroom's Maya Miller spoke with SPLC Mississippi Director Joaquina Clanton about the effort.
4: The We Decide campaign is an effort to engage voters ahead of the November 3rd elections. The event launches with a community public hearing and will be followed up with barbecue and ballots, a voter registration drive. Joaquina Clanton, state director for the SPLC, says they chose Greenwood as a launch point to amplify voices of residents in the Delta. That part of the state is home to more than 500,000 people.
5: So often we see huge campaigns like this kicked off in Jackson or on the coast, but we wanted to show a little love to the people in the Mississippi Delta about making sure that we're anchoring their voice in this campaign.
4: Clanton says the We Decide campaign coincides with SPLC's Standard Bearer Initiative, which aims to engage Black male voters in the state. Key tenets of Standard Bearer are solidarity, representation, and direct action.
5: This shared sense of accountability and responsibility when it comes to advancing our communities and making sure that people understand why their voice and their vote is so important in this upcoming election.
4: The We Decide campaign launches at LaFleur County Civic and Agriculture Center in Greenwood this Friday. For the Gulf States Newsroom, I'm Maya Miller.
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0: From NPR News, this is All Things Considered. I'm Juana Summers.
1: And I'm Elsa Chang. Ukraine launched one of its largest aerial attacks of the war in recent days, sending hundreds of drones into Russia and killing at least six people. At the same time, Ukraine's president, Volodymyr Zelensky, has admitted that his country is running low on air defense weapons, which Ukraine desperately needs to defend itself against Russian ballistic missiles. Democratic Congressman Raja Krishnamoorthy of Illinois has just returned from a congressional delegation trip to Europe, which included a stop in Ukraine, where he visited a drone facility and talked to leaders about the shortage of munitions. Welcome to the show, Congressman.
2: Hey, thank you, Elsa.
1: Thank you. Okay, I want to start with Ukraine's need right now. It's running low, as we just mentioned, on air defense weapons. And one of our correspondents, Greg Myrie, recently spoke to someone who lives in Kyiv about the fact that Russia's ballistic missiles are hitting Ukrainian cities far more often because the country is running out of American-made Patriot air defense missiles. Let's just take a listen to what this man said.
3: There's no question these attacks will continue. The main question is how many more buildings will be hit before our foreign partners give us more help, more Patriot missiles.
1: So there's no question that there is a need in Ukraine, but what exactly are leaders in Ukraine asking for? Or from the U.S., like how did they make the case to you?
2: Look, they want to co-produce these missile systems. They want us to be able to, for instance, license the production of Patriots to Ukraine or to a country nearby that can then, you know, transport them to Ukraine. Unfortunately, because of bureaucratic inertia, there just hasn't been that co-production possibility kind of materializing despite rhetoric from the White House to the contrary.
1: When you say there's bureaucratic inertia, you're talking about inertia in the U.S.?
2: Yeah, I think in the Pentagon, I think that they just,

0: they're not willing to work with our friends, partners, and allies to co-produce some of these munitions closer to where they are needed. And if we don't provide these Patriot missile batteries or other systems to the Ukrainians, they're going to suffer grievous damage to their, you know, energy infrastructure, for instance.
1: But let me ask you, assuming that there is a way to overcome that bureaucratic inertia, as you put it, do you have a sense of what level of assistance to Ukraine could even pass in Congress right now?
0: Well, there is assistance happening as we speak to Ukraine right now, even from the American side. But remember, we started a program with our friends, partners, and allies called the PEARLS program, which allows for Europeans to purchase these particular systems on the Ukrainians' behalf and then donate them to the Ukrainians. And so right now, they just don't have stuff to purchase because we're running low on all of these munitions.
1: I'm going to pivot now to the political situation in Ukraine, because last night, the ousted Ukrainian defense minister, Mykhailo Fedorov, called for wartime elections. And as far as I understand, this is the most direct challenge to Zelensky that we've seen so far, right? This call from Fedorov for a presidential election during wartime. Like, do you have any concerns about potential political unrest in Ukraine down the road?
0: Possibly. But on the other hand, I think that what I hear from Ukrainians across the political spectrum right now is almost a uniform resolve that first they have to make sure that they are unified in, you know, making the Russians feel the costs, not only in Ukraine, but also within Russia, and that Putin come to the table with an opportunity for a real settlement, as opposed to some kind of a fake settlement.
1: Well, this war between Russia and Ukraine is now in its fifth year. Did you just get any sense while you were there in Ukraine of how people are dealing with all these years of war on a human level, how they're coping at this point?
0: It's super tough. I mean, like, you know, I, you know, talk to people who are having to go into their bathtub at night because of the air raid sirens. And so I think that, you know, there's tremendous personal sacrifice that the Ukrainians are having to make. But at the same time, you know, these are some of the most courageous, brave people I've ever met. And I think that that combined with their will to fight means that they are going to continue to do well on the battlefield as well as they possibly can. And, you know, we have to stand with them. There's just no other option.
1: Congressman Raja Krishnamoorthy, Democrat from Illinois, thank you very much for your time today.
0: Thank you, Elsa.
2: 5 years ago this week, the U.S. war in Afghanistan ended with the evacuation of the U.S. embassy in Kabul and desperate scenes of Afghans trying to escape the Taliban's return. Some made it to the United States, but many others are still in limbo, including more than 1,000 who were airlifted to a U.S. base in Qatar. Even some Afghan family members of active duty U.S. troops have been stuck there with no clear future as war has broken out in the Gulf, NPR's Quill Lawrence reports.
3: Since his second term began, President Trump has been dismantling the pathways for immigration, including for more than 1,000 Afghan war refugees at Camp Asiliya in Qatar. In February, war broke out between Iran and the U.S., with missiles passing overhead and even crashing near the camp.
4: So they didn't get hit, but there was fragments that fell through it actually went through their building, hit the side of the bed. The individuals weren't in the room, thankfully.
3: Sean Jamshidi's older brother and sister and their kids have been stuck at that camp for more than a year. Jamshidi moved to the U.S. as a child with his parents from Afghanistan in 2000. When he was old enough, he joined the Marines and served 10 years. Jamshidi's brother had stayed behind in Afghanistan, and during those years, he volunteered to work alongside U.S. forces.
4: The fact that he's alive today is a miracle because there was actually many close calls. And it's also dangerous if they find out that you were working for, if the Taliban finds out you're working for the U.S. government in any shape or way or form.
3: Afghans who risked their lives to serve alongside American troops were promised a visa to the U.S. in return. But Jamshidi's brother is still waiting for that visa. It's a cause taken up by veterans of the war in Afghanistan, including Republican Congressman Don Bacon, a retired brigadier general. He's broken with the Trump administration on this issue and co-sponsored a bill in Congress to protect Afghans already in the U.S. from deportation.
5: We have a a moral obligation to those we served with in Afghanistan, who served by our side, helping us out. We had a promise. And a promise is made, should be promises kept. Absolutely.
3: In response to an email from NPR, the State Department replied that negotiations continue about where the Afghans could be resettled, but wouldn't offer details. The email said, quote, a third country is a positive resolution that provides safety for these remaining people to start a new life outside Afghanistan while upholding the safety and security of the American people. Sean Jamshidi says one rumor was that the Afghans there would be sent to the Democratic Republic of Congo, a country at war, where Jamshidi served as a Marine. He says his brother has started to lose hope for himself and his children.
4: He's got daughters who are studying. One of his daughters is studying to become a doctor, the oldest one, but she can't do that anymore because of the current situation.
3: Jamshidi himself is trying to stay positive that his siblings will make it somewhere safe, somewhere they can visit their mother who's in poor health. And he's also worried as a Marine, an American, who knows how important honor and trust are.
4: And if we break that barrier and break the trust with them, that we, you know, we gave them like a promise and we don't keep it, then other people around the world will not trust us. And unfortunately, that's kind of where we're kind of heading to, where people are not trusting us anymore because of the promises that we keep breaking.
3: Quill Lawrence, NPR News.
1: Japan has one of the highest concentrations of super centenarians in the world. That's people who live to be at least 110 years old. Now, researchers there are studying their immune systems for clues on their remarkable longevity. NPR's Ping Wang has more.
6: Kosuke Hashimoto at the University of Osaka says there are about 150 or so of these so-called super centenarians spread throughout Japan.
7: So they have to find everywhere from Hokkaido to Kyushu, south to north.
6: They're not easy to find, but for researchers looking into how people stay healthy as they age, tracking them down is worth it.
7: Those people tend to have less cancer or heart disease, so their immune system still function very well.
6: Hashimoto and his colleagues looked at immune cells from blood samples from 10 of them. Compared with younger adults, that's relatively younger, those over 70, the super centenarians had a much higher ratio of a specific type of immune cell, one that's also found in the bodies of people fighting certain cancers. Now, these super agers showed no signs of those cancers, but Hashimoto says aging bodies are known for making abnormal cells and proteins that can lead to cancer.
7: It is clear that more mutation happens. Those are like new adaptation in the late stage of aging.
6: In their new paper, published in Cell Reports, Hashimoto and his colleagues think they're seeing a new stage in immune development that kicks in around age 100, that of the immune system adapting to a new priority, tackling abnormal cells in aging bodies. That's the theory, at least. David Massapust at the University of Minnesota researches human immune systems.
8: It's a great hypothesis. It would demand a lot of further work. It will be very hard to untangle the correlation with any kind of causation.
6: Massapust says there are several well-documented stages of immune development starting as an infant.
8: So when we're young, you know, you go to daycare and it's the dirtiest place on the world and you have a pretty lousy immunity to most things.
6: There are changes in the teen years, midlife, and later years, all thought to help the body adapt to what it's likely to encounter in those stages. But Massapust says by age 100, it's not clear if changes to the immune system are doing anything helpful or just happening.
8: I just don't think there's a ton of selection pressure to get 110-year-old people to live one more year.
6: Hashimoto, the study author, agrees that there are just limits to aging bodies, even those with super immune systems. The longest living person known to science died decades ago at 122 years old. No one has exceeded that since. Ping Huang, NPR News.

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5: From NPR News, this is All Things Considered. I'm Juana Summers.
6: And I'm Elsa Chang. Israel's military says that it's launching criminal investigations into two deadly attacks on civilians carried out by Israeli troops in Gaza. These attacks in the past couple of years of war made headlines around the world, and one was the subject in an Academy Award-nominated film. NPR's Daniel Estrin reports from Tel Aviv.
7: The film is the voice of Hind Rajab.
8: Hello?
7: It's about this real-life phone call to Palestinian paramedics during the Gaza war. 5-year-old Hind Rajab called from the car. The other family members inside were dead. Israeli troops fired on them as they fled Gaza City in January 2024. As the paramedics set out to rescue the 5-year-old girl, they too were killed by Israeli fire. Later, the girl's body was found. Now, 2.5 years later, the Israeli military has announced a criminal investigation. The army said the family was driving contrary to a notice the army had announced to residents, and that troops fired at the family's car as it approached them. The army noted, quote, alleged failures in coordinating with the Palestinian ambulance crew. The girl's grandmother, also named Hind Rajab, spoke with NPR about Israel's criminal probe. We support that it be opened, but there should be justice for all the children and adults of Gaza, she says. But she doesn't believe soldiers would actually be held accountable, and said justice should come internationally. The Israeli army also announced another criminal investigation into last year's killing of 15 Palestinian rescue workers in a single Israeli attack in March 2025. A cell phone video retrieved from one of the rescue workers' bodies captured his last moments. Mom, he says, forgive me. This is the path I chose to help people. The army said soldiers misidentified the rescue vehicles and fired on them. These are among about 150 incidents the army is still reviewing of soldier conduct in Gaza, where health officials say Israel has killed more than 73,000 Palestinians. The military has only opened two other criminal probes into the conduct of soldiers in Gaza, according to an Israeli human rights group called Yesh Din. The group's director, Ziv Shtal, says Israeli military convictions are rare.
9: In the even more rare cases where there is a conviction against soldiers or commanders, they get the most ridiculous punishments in comparison to the offenses they commit.
7: Israel's army says it will not open criminal probes into several other attacks in Gaza that killed aid workers from World Central Kitchen and Doctors Without Borders. Daniel Estrin, NPR News, Tel Aviv.
5: Tech companies have been going to great lengths to find ways to train their AI models, including purchasing, scanning, and then destroying rare books. An investigation by 404 Media traced one purchase of rare books with a tracking device and found that the shipment ended up at an Amazon AI training warehouse. Let's bring in Emmanuel Myberg. He's the reporter behind this story. Welcome to the program.
8: Hey, thanks for having me.
5: Thanks for being here. I mean, Emmanuel, this is an incredible story. I wonder if you could just start by walking us through how it came together. Where did the idea to put a tracking device into a rare book come from?
8: Yeah, so we've known that AI companies have been doing this since a lawsuit from book authors against Anthropic, which is one of the major AI labs. And that lawsuit revealed that they were purchasing books in large quantities, that they were scanning them, and that in order to scan them really fast, they cut the spines off the books and fed the pages to the scanner. I was interested in that. At some point, a bookseller who's been in the business for a long time reached out to me and said that they have been getting very large orders. I obviously wanted to know where these books ended up. So we managed to get a tracking device into one of these orders, which is how we discovered the Amazon warehouse.
5: So interesting. And how were they able to tell if these books were being purchased for AI training?
8: So there are a few signs. One of them is historically the kind of people who buy these books don't make such large orders. Another sign is that there was no coherent theme to the kind of books that the clients were purchasing. So for example, if there's a library at a law school, they might purchase a few books about a specific legal issue. That makes sense. You can tell that there's someone who is interested in a specific subject. When you get an order for hundreds of books that have no coherent theme, that is another sign.
5: And if I understand correctly, these companies are going after old books. Why is that?
8: Well, there is this problem with training AI models, which is up until now, the AI models are mostly trained on all the information that they scraped off the entire internet. At the point at which they did that, that content was human generated. Articles from newspapers, from blogs, scientific articles, just people chatting online. And what AI companies discovered is that once they scraped all that data and they were looking for more data to make their AI models even better, they tried generating data with AI and then having the AI train on that text. It turns out that that causes a problem called model collapse, where if an AI trains on AI training data, it gets worse. So now they're looking for more human-generated text because they already scraped the internet. The next logical step is to scan books that are not easily available online. This is why at least the books that I've seen that end up in these orders are not popular, common, easy to find books. They're more rare books.
5: Interesting. What do you hear from critics of this practice? Like, what do they say the issue is here?
8: So I think people obviously have a very negative reaction to anyone destroying books in large quantities. I think people hear the term rare book and they're imagining a first edition of Oliver Twist.
5: Right, yeah.
8: Or something like this. That is not the case. A rare book is most likely a book that was never printed in large quantities because it is about a niche subject. It is what is called vanity publishing, where someone self-publishes a book. It's an instruction manual for a product that's no longer available. It's really things like this that people at the moment don't really care about. They don't have high emotional value, but we don't necessarily know what we might find valuable in the future.
5: Emmanuel, how did Amazon respond to your reporting?
8: Amazon confirmed that the warehouse that I reported on, VGT3, was actually used for AI training data. Their specific quote was, Amazon purchases books through commercial channels to help develop and improve the products and services our customers use. That is a vague statement about why they're doing this exactly. I believe that the reason is that it's not just for AI training data and that originally the facility wasn't established for that reason, but it is one reason that they're scanning the books now.
5: That was Emmanuel Myberg, a reporter with 404 Media. Thanks so much.
8: Thank you.
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11: The big weather story across the state of Mississippi will be the big time heat and the high humidity that will be remaining in place for the rest of the week. At times, we'll see a few showers and thunderstorms drifting on through. They'll be pretty widely scattered across the state. As we're finishing off today, heading into tonight for the Horn Lake area, we are mostly dry, our low upper 70s. A stray thunderstorm chance early on Thursday, otherwise sunny and our high approaching 95 degrees. For the Jackson area, small in chance for any rain this evening, then partly cloudy through the night, a low upper 70s, upper 90s returning for tomorrow. Some pop-up thunderstorms as we finish off today in Biloxi and then clearing tonight, our overnight low upper 70s. I'm Jennifer Naramore. 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
13: Live from NPR News in Culver City, California, I'm Duane Brown. Three candidates President Trump endorsed lost Republican primaries in Florida and Wyoming this week. NPR's Tamara Keith tells us there may be some cracks emerging in the president's grip on the party.
14: The win rate for candidates President Trump has endorsed remains well over 90%. But in the crowded primary field for Florida's 19th congressional district, Trump endorsed late and his pick came in second. Scandal-plagued Congressman Corey Mills failed in his bid for re-election in Florida's 7th congressional district. Trump had endorsed him early, but in an after-the-fact social media post, the president claimed he had told Mills to drop out. In Wyoming's Republican gubernatorial primary, Trump's endorsed candidate also lost to a more moderate Republican, and it wasn't even close. Tamara Keith, NPR News.
13: Seven people, including five Americans, have been killed in a helicopter crash in Kenya. They were in a remote area on a luxury safari trip, as NPR's Michelle Kellerman reports.
15: The State Department confirms that five of those killed were U.S. citizens and the embassy is providing consular assistance. The department did not give further details but expressed deep condolences to the families of the victims. Among those killed was 55-year-old Jose Suarez, who was president and GM of several Telemundo stations in Florida. Telemundo and NBC Universal put out a statement calling the news hard to process and describing Suarez as an exceptional colleague and a mentor to many. The president of Ecuador posted on social media that the country's National Intelligence Center director and his wife also died in the crash near Mount Alalokwe in central Kenya. Michelle Kellerman, NPR News, the State Department.
13: And you are listening to NPR News. OpenAI is launching a new chatbot for teenagers under 18. The company seems to be responding to concerns about harming young people's mental health, including making it too easy for kids to cheat on school assignments, as NPR's Kristen Wright reports.
16: OpenAI says ChatGPT for teens includes study mode with practice problems and step-by-step guidance to help students work through questions instead of just getting quick answers. The company says this will help young users think critically and deepen their understanding. OpenAI is under scrutiny over cheating and the well-being of children. The company says new customization options help make it more clear that the chatbot is a tool, not a human relationship, and that it should not imply it has feelings or a consciousness. Families of ChatGPT users who've taken their own lives have filed wrongful death lawsuits against the company over conversations with the platform. OpenAI says ChatGPT for Teens adds new parental controls and notifications. Kristen Wright, NPR News.
13: President Trump has once again delayed threatened 50% tariffs on imports from Canada. The Republican president pausing taxes on $20 billion worth of Canadian goods less than 2 hours before they were set to go into effect earlier today. Trump on social media said he was holding off on tariffs for 3 days after talks with Canada yielded what he called a fair deal, but that the terms remain uncertain. This is NPR.
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6: This is All Things Considered from NPR News. I'm Elsa Chang.
5: And I'm Juana Summers. Primary elections in Alaska last night set the stage for some big races in the fall. One's for a Senate seat that could be key in Democrats' efforts to take control of the Senate in the midterms. And Democrats could be getting some momentum going into the race for governor there. They're still counting votes, but joining us now with an update is Liz Ruskin with Alaska Public Media in Anchorage. Hey there.
19: Hi, Juana.
5: So, Liz, just to start, I know that Alaska has a sort of unusual primary system. Remind us how it works.
19: Yeah, it's an open primary. All candidates are on the same ballot, and the top four of any party advance to the November ballot. And they will be counting votes from this primary for two more weeks. It's, you know, a big state with a lot of transportation challenges. Ballots mailed on Election Day have 10 days to arrive. Some are coming from villages off the road system that depend on small airplanes for mail service.
5: Okay, let's dig into these races, starting with the Senate. We know, according to the Associated Press race call, that Republican Senator Dan Sullivan is in the top four. So is Mary Peltola, the Democrat, trying to flip that seat blue? How's the race shaping up?
19: Yeah, Peltola is a former congresswoman from rural Alaska. She and Sullivan are way ahead of everyone else. They will be on the November ballot. She's running a few percentage points ahead of him. Peltola was the first Indigenous Alaskan elected to Congress. She won a special election in 22, then a regular election that year. But she lost her seat to a Republican 2 years ago when Trump was on the ballot. Here's Peltola addressing supporters last night, sounding a national theme, affordability.
20: We are getting crushed by corporate greed. Dan Sullivan, every single vote, votes along with corporate greed. He is there for every fat cat in the nation, from health care to fuel to groceries.
19: And Sullivan last night at his campaign event took a veiled jab at Peltola for her motto of, quote, fish family freedom.
21: Some people talk about fisheries. Others, like myself, we act and get things done on fisheries. Cleaning up our oceans, strengthening our salmon runs, banning Russian and Chinese trawl-caught fish from coming into our country.
19: Sullivan said he's passed a lot of bills in Congress for Alaska.
5: Liz, put this into context for us. How does this fit into the national picture for control of the Senate?
19: This race is one of only four Senate seats in the country that the Cook Political Report rates as a toss-up. Right now, Republicans only hold the Senate by a few seats. So with control of the chamber at stake, we've already seen a lot of campaign money from people outside of Alaska.
0: And I do want to end by talking about the governor's race. There are some signs that could be close. I will point out that that's a job currently held by a Republican.
19: Yeah, two Democrats are leading the primary and have made the top four per the AP. One is former state lawmaker Tom Begich from a prominent political family. The other is Democrat Jonathan Christ Tompkins. He goes by JKT. He's also a former legislator, and he's portraying himself as a dynamic younger Democrat who can win the state. The other two spots in the top four have not been called yet. They'll almost certainly go to a couple of conservatives from a large pack of Republicans in the running. I'll note the state hasn't elected a Democratic governor since 1998.
0: Liz Ruskin of Alaska Public Media in Anchorage, thanks so much.
19: Thank you, Juana.
6: A decade ago, the U.S. was in its pivot to Asia era, focusing diplomatic and military resources on countering a more powerful China, while also nurturing closer ties with fast-growing Asian economies. But today, conflicts in the Middle East are once again taking up most of America's military resources. This week, the only American carrier formation in the Pacific was diverted to the Middle East. And analysts say that pivot to Asia is over. If it really ever began. NPR's Emily Feng reports.
1: On paper, Trump administration officials say Asia remains a priority. Here's Elbridge Colby, Undersecretary of War for Policy, speaking earlier this month to reporters about countering Chinese aggression after a trip to Southeast Asia.
22: They don't want a big war. Nobody wants a big war.
1: Including the Philippines, he said, a key U.S. ally in the Pacific region.
22: But you understand that you have to be strong to ensure that you can prevent that outcome.
1: He was speaking about deterrence, mostly against the Philippines' regional competitor, China. But Asia is far from the U.S. president's agenda these days. In August, Trump reduced the number of joint military drills with South Korea, citing a long-held grudge about U.S. security.
23: It's inconsistent with published U.S. strategy documents and policy speeches, which really hurts U.S. credibility.
1: That's Drew Thompson, a former senior defense official in the Obama and first Trump administrations. Now he's a fellow at the S. Rajaratnam School of International Studies in Singapore. No ally expects unconditional support from Washington, he says.
23: But sudden policy reversals and arbitrary shifts cause allies to increase their hedging behavior, and that reduces the strength of alliance relationships.
1: An assessment released this month by the conservative think tank the Heritage Foundation found the U.S. only had a fraction of the key interceptor missiles needed for defense in the event of any potential Chinese invasion of Taiwan. That was true even before the Iran war further depleted American munition stocks. Randall Shriver, a former Assistant Secretary of Defense during Trump's first term, says that could embolden China.
24: It's possible that China's looking at all of this and saying, you know, perhaps we're the ones who should engage in opportunistic aggression when we look at some of our long-held ambitions like those related to Taiwan, the South China Sea.
1: The South China Sea, where China's been trying to claim more territory. Dan Blumenthal, a senior fellow at the think tank the American Enterprise Institute, says there have been long-term shortages in munitions and logistics in the Western Pacific region.
25: We could see the shortfalls coming.
1: That are now painfully obvious. As early as the Bush administration in the early 2000s, when Blumenthal was senior director for China and Taiwan at the Defense Department, he saw the U.S. was trying to pivot more to Asia. But
26: the pivot never was properly resourced, never took off.
1: Middle East conflicts and budget battles kept drawing resources away. China was watching the entire time, says Mike Dom, a former naval intelligence officer, now a fellow with the Aerospace Research Center, the Mitchell Institute.
27: I was working at the U.S. Embassy in Beijing in 2014 when Admiral Wu Shengli, who was the commander of China's Navy at the time, thanked a U.S. Navy admiral for what was supposed to be the rebalance of U.S. forces to the Pacific.
1: Thanked the U.S. in front of Dom.
27: The Chinese admiral noted the U.S. never really rebalanced its forces in any meaningful way.
1: Meaning the U.S. could not extract itself from conflicts in the Middle East, all while China improved its Navy capabilities. Emily Feng, NPR News, Washington.
28: Oh.
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0: You're listening to All Things Considered from NPR News. More than 7 million Americans who are 65 or older live with dementia. Another 13 million people provide unpaid care for those folks, their loved ones, or friends with a diagnosis. Those numbers are expected to climb as the U.S. population ages, and advocates say government support will be critical for early detection and resources for caregivers. Luke Nozica with the Midwest Newsroom reports.
1: Dementia is an umbrella term for a decline in cognitive abilities severe enough to interfere with daily life. Its most common form is Alzheimer's disease. Bobby Marshall embodies the importance of early detection and intervention. When he was diagnosed, doctors said he had just 5 to 8 years to live. However, he's lived longer.
2: 11 years in, and I'm doing pretty good.
1: Bobby and his wife Sandy decided to get a baseline cognitive assessment after her father died of Lewy body dementia in 2014. It's a kind of dementia that became better known after the death of actor and comedian Robin Williams. Both Marshalls previously worked in the medical field and thought they might as well get screened. She was 50, he was 55.
3: That way, in 10 years, we'll do another test and see where we are. And for the first time in our married life, I did better on a test than Bobby did. Yeah. Bobby's very smart. And I passed it and he didn't.
1: The couple, who lived in Florida at the time, learned Bobby had early onset and atypical dementia. They went home that day and launched into research, determined to get ahead of the disease. Bobby made a plan with a neurologist and a nutritionist.
2: We were seeing what was going on around the world and different countries and how they treated it, and decided that we were going to attack it head on and get out in front of it and do the best that we can.
3: I would love for you to be the first survivor.
1: Sandy and Bobby now live in Poplar Bluff, a city of about 16,000 people in the Ozark foothills in southeast Missouri. Bobby described it as a medical desert with few resources. At first, the couple continued to travel to Bobby's medical appointments in Florida. Eventually, they got off a more than year-long wait list to see a specialist in St. Louis. Now, the Marshalls drive nearly 3 hours from their home to see Bobby's doctors at Washington University in St. Louis. David Olson is the Alzheimer's Association's Midwest and Central Plains Government Relations Director. He calls government buy-in critical to supporting people with dementia, and says each state is making progress in its own way. For example, Nebraska passed insurance coverage last year for biomarker testing to help with early detection.
4: This is a disease that impacts everyone, whether you're Republican, Democrat, Black, White, Hispanic. This is impacting somebody in your community.
1: Advocates have pushed for years for states to create dementia service coordinators in order to connect families with resources, especially in rural areas. Coordinator positions exist now in Washington, D.C. and 33 states, including Illinois, Kansas, Nebraska, and Missouri, whose governor recently signed a healthcare bill that created the full-time position.
4: Having an individual that can cross agency lines can make those connections and really provide a coordinated state strategy to respond and best provide services for people living with disease in all stages, as well as their caregivers.
1: Supporters say statewide coordinators also help with early detection, which has been critical for people like Bobby Marshall. More than a decade after his diagnosis, Bobby still golfs with friends. For NPR News, I'm Luke Nozica in St. Louis.

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5: From NPR News, this is All Things Considered. I'm Juana Summers.
6: And I'm Elsa Chang. Lake Powell and Lake Mead are, well, lakes, but they're also reservoirs created by dams on the Colorado River. In fact, they are the two largest reservoirs in the country. And as of this month, Lake Powell and Lake Mead have hit new record low levels of water. Now, that's important because the Colorado River basically supplies the southwestern U.S. So, what does that mean for the 35 to 40 million people who rely on this water? Well, we've got Jack Schmidt with us to help us answer that question. He's the senior research scientist at the Center for Colorado River Studies at Utah State University. Welcome.
7: Great to be with you.
6: Great to have you. Okay, so if we could use a scale from 1 to 10, what roughly is the level of alarm here?
7: Well, we're at a critical 8 or 9 on the scale. We're certainly at a 5 alarm fire right now.
6: Okay, so we've been hearing a lot about record low snowfall last winter in the West. Is that the main cause of all of this, of the low water levels here?
7: Well, as a friend of mine has said, this has been a crisis as if we're standing on a railroad track and the train is coming right for us at 5 miles an hour, and we haven't had enough sense to get off the track.
6: Oh, wow.
7: The reservoirs were completely full at the turn of the century in fall of 1999. And we had a string of very dry years in the first 5 years of the 21st century. And we essentially kept right on using water at the rate we had been using it in the past. And the other issue that makes all this of real concern is it's only August, and we have no idea whether it's going to snow this winter or not.
6: How much of that low snowfall, at least recently, is because of, say, human-caused climate change versus regular fluctuations like El Nino?
7: Well, there's no question that there are strings of dry years. Mm-hmm. And in the 21st century, we have occasional singular wet years. In the 21st century, the average natural flow of the Colorado River is 16% less than was the natural stream flow between 1930 and 2000. So we can call that the long-term decline in runoff associated with a warming climate.
6: Right. Okay. How much of this record low water right now do you attribute to growing demand? Like, you know, the Southwest, it's growing in population. Farms depend on this water. Data centers everywhere need cooling. How much is growing demand making this so much worse?
7: That's not the problem.
6: Huh.
7: The year of largest consumptive use in the basin was 2002. And the basin has been slowly and steadily making efforts to reduce its consumptive use. LA, San Diego, Phoenix, Denver, Vegas, what have you.
6: Mm-hmm.
7: Each of those cities today uses less water than they did 20 years ago, despite the fact that they've grown in population and economically. 70% of all the water used in the basin is used for agriculture. The real focus going forward has to be on the efficiency of water use by agriculture in the basin. The cities have really done a great job.
6: Well, is there anything, Jack, that can reverse this shortfall in the near future? I mean, other than hoping and praying for an extremely snowy winter and snowy winters to come?
7: The federal government has announced the sideboards of how it proposes to manage the system in the next decade. We are all awaiting the final announcement of the federal government as to exactly what the details of the operating plan is going to be for the next 2 years. There's absolutely no question that consumptive water use in the basin has to be significantly reduced. There's really no way to get us back from the edge of the cliff unless we consume less water.
6: Jack Schmidt is a senior research scientist at the Center for Colorado River Studies. Thank you so much for your time today, Jack.
7: Thanks a lot for talking.
8: 3 years ago, Oregon became the first state to let the masses legally take psilocybin, the active ingredient in magic mushrooms. Today, researchers there published a study in JAMA Network Open on this regulated psychedelic industry. NPR health correspondent Will Stone reports.
9: Initially, Dr. Todd Korthis was skeptical about his state's psilocybin experiment. Plenty of things could go wrong when you dose people with a powerful drug outside of a tightly controlled medical setting. So he was pleasantly surprised by their findings.
10: These results are very reassuring.
9: His team at Oregon Health and Science University followed close to 350 people who took psilocybin at one of the state's licensed centers.
10: What our information shows is that Oregon psilocybin services are safe and that they substantially improve mental health and well-being.
9: In fact, more than half ranked it as one of the most meaningful experiences of their lives. Much of the recent psychedelic research has centered on clinical trials with the aim of winning approval from the Food and Drug Administration to treat mental health conditions. In Oregon, the program is not medical. Most adults can take psilocybin under the supervision of a licensed facilitator. Balaj Sigeti is a clinical data scientist at the University of California, San Francisco.
11: In the clinical settings, there are a lot of eyes on the patients, a lot of medical attention. And to see that the whole thing did not blow up in this regulated business environment is definitely good news.
9: The most significant issues in the Oregon study were related to behavioral health, not physical health. There were four people who had serious adverse reactions. For example, one person had a violent reaction while on the drug. Others dealt with extreme anxiety later. Albert Garcia Romeo studies psychedelics at Johns Hopkins University School of Medicine. He's more cautious about the findings. They represent only a small fraction of the 20,000 plus people who've gone through the state's program.
12: You know, we really can't generalize based on this study, that this is going to be this safe and look this way for everyone.
9: He also wonders if the safety data is a bit too rosy. He's personally spoken with numerous people from Oregon who've reached out to the clinic at Johns Hopkins.
12: People who have not necessarily had good experiences or who require ongoing care after the fact.
9: In this study, and in general, those using psilocybin in Oregon tend to be white and higher income. Some of the top reasons they gave for seeking out the drug were curiosity, self-improvement, and mental health symptoms. Dr. Korthis in Oregon says their study shows people felt they benefited in many domains.
10: For whatever reason, psychedelics like psilocybin tend to be cross-cutting and help people revisit a host of issues in their lives. Sometimes people come in for one thing and they go out with three others.
9: In his view, their findings bode well for his state's homegrown psychedelics industry. Will Stone, NPR News.
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15: Some of our garden variety pop-up thunderstorms remaining in the forecast up and down the state of Mississippi for the rest of the week. Through the weekend, too, not everyone getting wet. We're all going to be hot and sticky. Olive Branch area tonight, partly cloudy, a low upper 70s. A pop-up thunderstorm on Thursday, sunny, too, at our high right around 95 degrees. The forecast for the Vicksburg area, well, it looks like we're going to be pretty dry here for the rest of the week. Upper 70s for the low tonight. Upper 90s to near 100 in here for Thursday and for Friday. Gulfport area, stray thunderstorm this evening, then clearing, a low upper 70s. Sunny on Thursday with our high approaching 95. I'm meteorologist Jennifer Naramore. 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
17: Who won and who lost in Tuesday's primaries?
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17: 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I'm Juana Summers.
18: And I'm Elsa Chang. Nolan Wells would have turned 19 years old today.
17: It's been more than a month since his death, and his family is grieving and still seeking answers.
19: We don't want this to be lost in a partisan conversation. We really just want justice for the family, and we want closure for the family.
18: Also, a former aide to Anthony Fauci pleaded guilty to violating federal law by trying to conceal emails about the origins of the COVID pandemic.
20: By pleading guilty, Dr. Morris has accepted responsibility for what he did, and he'll continue to do so.
17: Those stories and more after this news.
21: Live from NPR News in Washington, I'm Ryland Barton. The United Arab Emirates says it's suspending all trade with Iran after it came under Iranian missile attack. NPR's Hadil Al-Shalchi reports.
22: The Emirati Ministry of Foreign Affairs announced that it was halting all trade, commercial exchanges, and financial transactions with Iran until further notice after what it called, quote, regional escalations. On Tuesday, the UAE's defense ministry said Iranian missiles fell in open water. The Iranian foreign minister denied the allegation. The UAE came under intense fire as Iran targeted U.S. installations in the Gulf and Jordan at the beginning of the almost six-month war that shows no sign of ending. The latest sanction will put increasing pressure on Iran as the U.S. prepares to expand its economic restrictions on the country. Hadil Al-Shalchi, NPR News, Istanbul.
21: The Navy has confirmed that a destroyer with about 300 sailors suffered a major breakdown in the Pacific Ocean last month that left it without power for 4 days. A Navy spokesperson says generators on the USS Benfold malfunctioned. Crew went without drinking water, meals, functioning toilets, and air conditioning for 4 days. The incident was first reported by U.S. Naval Institute News. The Pentagon has been grappling with questions about sailors' mental health and the military's ability to supply ships during the Iran war. Meta had a culture that obsessed with user numbers and pushed safety to the side. That's according to testimony from a former employee turned whistleblower. NPR's John Ruich has more on the landmark child safety trial underway in California.
23: Arturo Bejar worked as an employee and consultant at Meta, focused on user safety. He testified that the culture of the company, created by CEO Mark Zuckerberg, made it, quote, practically impossible to effectively address known risks to teens. Behar said features that the company has introduced are, quote, designed to fail because they're optional and not the default. Behar is a key witness for a consortium of states that have sued Meta, alleging that it violated consumer protection and child data protection laws and lied to the public about risks its platforms posed. Meta denies the accusations. And to note, the Chan Zuckerberg Initiative, a charity founded by Zuckerberg and his wife, is a financial supporter of NPR. John Ruich, NPR News.
21: Moderna shares more than doubled after announcing initial results of an experimental cancer treatment. The company has been studying a treatment for the deadly skin cancer, melanoma. It